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1: My fellow Americans, we're going to win this race.
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2: We've lost our heads. I almost bluffed it right now doing that.
0: I was going to say, did you get a little dizzy, did you?
1: Got a little dizzy.
0: His face was all red for a minute.
3: Woo, good color on you.
0: Man. Okay. Really quick, let's get to the professional stuff. Now, our next auction, September 19th.
3: That's forever away.
0: Oh, yeah. And it'll be here in about 8.5 minutes. It's pretty much done. We're full up on that particular auction, and we have already started to take stuff in for the December auction.
4: We are 3+ months away from September.
0: And we're already taken for December. So if you guys have stuff you want to sell, I highly recommend you get it in soon, because you know how it works. I get a call, and this week I had another shot at a 175 gun collection that we've been waiting on for a while, and they keep, you know, they keep doing the yo-yo on me. They're ready. And then I talked to a gentleman about 800 gun.
4: 800?
0: 800 gun collection. So we'll see what happens with that. That'll be an auction all unto
3: itself,
0: own.
3: Right?
0: Yeah.
4: Man.
0: So that should be interesting.
4: And just speaking about picking up guns on the daily at the end of the yard sale we had.
0: Oh, yeah, yesterday.
4: We had another pickup.
0: Yeah, there. A gentleman came in with, I think, 25 and
3: that'll fill up fast.
0: Yeah, that so fast. If you want to bring your stuff in, I highly recommend you do it soon. All right? You can bring it in any time, but if you want to get it, you know. If you want to get
3: the new auctions.
0: Yeah, done sooner.
3: So when's the next one?
0: September 19th.
3: 19th. Saturday.
0: The following one, I think, is the second Saturday in December. Don't quote me on that yet. I can't remember.
4: At the beautiful Highway 39 yep. Event Center, folks. If you guys haven't stopped in there, I think they had a nice little Father's Day brunch out there today. So if you guys went there, make sure that you're letting them know that you love the area and you love these auctions.
0: Yeah, so I forgot all about that, or I think we would have gone today. Yep. Because, everything that happened at my house didn't happen until about 2:30, so we could have got out and had some fun and come back. Oh, well, there's always next month. That's one nice, right? One nice thing about Southern California. There's a car show every weekend
4: somewhere.
0: Okay, let's get to, you know what, our friend Kim in San Diego. How are you, Kim?
4: Hey, evening, Kim. Bless you.
5: Hi, and hello, and happy Father's Day to all of you.
0: Thank you, ma'am.
4: Thank you much.
5: Welcome. Hey, I just wanted to tell you, my husband and I got back from Washington, D.C. and Virginia last week. And if you are going there anytime, any of your listeners are going, I would highly recommend going to the NRA Museum in Fairfax, Virginia.
0: Mm-hmm.
5: I can look at firearms for a little bit. My husband can look at them forever. It was absolutely fascinating. The firearms that they have were just amazing, the different collections. And what I did not know is that their collection is also from Robert Peterson of the Peterson Automotive Museum, which, again, I'm kind of a car person. It gets me from A to B safely. But that museum was absolutely amazing, too.
0: Mm-hmm.
5: So just wanted to kind of put it out there. Fairfax, Virginia, NRA Museum. I know it's kind of off the wall, but it was a great time.
0: It's not good off the wall. Yeah, it's a beautiful place. In fact, for many, many years, the head curator of that was a gentleman named Phil Schreier, who we'd had on a few times. Yeah, Phil was a really great guy. Helped me out. I can't tell you how often I would call Phil with very strange questions about unusual firearms, and almost always had the answer for me.
3: Like at his fingertips.
0: Yeah, just kaboom, you know. We had a very nice lady who was up in Montana, and she was going through Grandpa's attic and found a beautiful Walker Colt.
4: Ooh.
0: And she sent me pictures and asked me what did I think, and I said, from the pictures, this looks absolutely Jim right on, but I can't guarantee that until I hold it in my hands. And so she sent it to us, and I got it, and I sent some pictures to Phil, because immediately I had some uh-ohs. And I sent them to Phil, and Phil said, yeah, that's absolutely 100% Italian made. But if she wants to sell it, I offer her $900 because it's a great job.
3: Best forgery I've ever seen.
0: Yeah, so I had to be the bearer of bad news and tell her that her $1 million gun was worth $900.
3: And you know what? That's better than not having the information.
0: Yeah, she decided to have it, so I sent it back to her. But yeah, Phil was the head curator there for many years and had a lot of great stories that he used to share with us on the show. So great guy, great place to go. All right.
5: Well, perfect. Okay. Well, thanks, guys.
0: Thanks,
5: have
0: Kim.
5: Have a great rest of your night.
0: Thank you, ma'am. Take care.
4: Always great hearing from you.
0: Yeah, Phil had some great stories. And you remember, I was so proud. We had a Parker Brothers 36 or 34-inch 20-gauge AA grade shotgun, side-by-side shotgun, in an auction a couple years ago. And we had Phil on, and I told him about it. And he goes, well, that's really good. They're very rare. But I got a better one. And I can't remember what the model was now, but it was some just like, oh, come on.
3: He knew people.
0: Yeah, and it was one of two. And I said, you know, if you were to give it a value, I said, you know, he said probably somewhere between 1 and 3 million. Million
4: dropped.
0: You know, and I'm just like, okay, you know.
3: Yeah, I was a...
0: And ours sold for $55,000, and I felt like a cheapskate. Go figure. Well, let's see. You know what? Our friend Sean in Covina. Sean, what's going on?
4: Evening, Sean.
3: Hey, Sean.
6: Greetings to the three amigos, and a happy Father's Day to the three amigos as well.
0: Thank you, sir.
3: I believe it is.
0: What's going on?
6: And what's going on? Well, of course, it's the whole San Gabriel Valley up to Pomona is feeling like a smoked salmon right now.
3: We can smell the smoke from here.
6: But anyway.
0: Between fireworks and the heat and so on and so forth.
4: And there's a few fires out there for warehouses and all that going down.
0: So,
6: Yeah, the warehouse factory. Well, anyway, I want to talk to you about your collection, and I was shocked to see that the J rifle appeared in not one short, but two shorts. I figured it would not see the light of day after our discussion, but it did. And you had the best scene when you described, shall we say, fencing with the J rifle.
0: Excellent. Yeah, you know, I have nothing to do with those clips other than being in them.
6: They're fantastic.
0: Well, thank you.
6: And the best part is you describe the fencing with the J rifle, and then you go, if you like these clips.
0: The little thing at the end. We got to redo that. That one's starting to get kind of funky looking, but...
4: We did that on the fly, though.
0: We really did. Yeah, that was like a last second. Here, just, you know, I nothing written down. I just kind of made that up off the top of my head. But and, of course, for those of you wondering what a J rifle is, he's talking about the 1941 Johnson.
4: Bring it back.
0: Yeah, and we had some fun with it a couple of weeks ago. Talking about a Johnson and a Woody and a butt stroking of a Garand and yada, yada, yada. Let's not revisit it.
6: Yes. Well, that's why I was using just initials.
3: Thank you.
6: Let's talk about your 1911 collection. I'm very interested in it, and also your shooters as well. Mm-hmm. What do you have? Do you have any 1911s in your collection? World War One or World War One vintage in your collections, Jeff?
0: I've got. Yeah, I've got some World War One. My favorites are World War Two because I don't know that I'm really a collector because I'm kind of all over the place. Mm-hmm. But my favorite stuff is always World War Two. It's just because of the era and you know the what those guns mean and went through and so on. So I really like the Garand, of course. And yes, I do have a, you know what, but you know, I've also got a 1897 trench gun and, you know, and I've got several German and, you know, I love sniper rifles, but all my sniper rifles are World War II. I've got, you know, the 03A4 with the M8 scope. That's a little older. I've got the one with the little, oh, God, what is it?
3: I know the sight you're talking about.
0: Pencil scope, yeah. It's a 330, Lyman 330. I've got one of those, too. That's older. But I've got a C and a D model Garand. I've got a 9130 sniper. I've got a Japanese sniper rifle. I've got
3: that's a rare bird.
0: Yeah, I've got a couple of different German ones. Yeah, I got Enfields, and we've talked many times about. We tried to do a one of our shows from before on sniper rifles of the past, and the Russian 9130. The scope was so bad. The scope is called a PU, a PU, and we said that there was a good reason.
3: Appropriate nomenclature.
0: Yeah,
3: because the gun was better without the scope.
0: Yeah, at long distances, even it was better without the scope. But
3: it's like a target darkener.
0: Yeah.
3: Yeah. And there were like dead fish and stuff swimming around. It was
0: pretty funky scope. But you know, so I've got stuff from, you know, all the way up to fairly new. And you know, like I said, my collecting is very eclectic. So, you know,
4: eclectic collection.
0: Yeah. So I'm kind of all over the board. All right.
6: Okay, I was just focusing on the 1911s, but let me talk about the. I remember you were wanting to get this. Was it Staccato 1911?
0: Mm-hmm.
6: And you went through a journey, and now you finally got it. How does it compare to what you used to shoot with, and how do you like it now compared to what you used to shoot? And what did you used to shoot before the Staccato?
0: Well, the Staccato 2011 Model P doesn't compare to anything. It shoots so fantastic, you can't compare it.
3: There are a lot of imitators now.
0: Yeah, there's a whole bunch of guys out there. I've got an Atlas. I can't remember the model. I brought it in that one day. It shoots very well, but I like the Staccato better. I don't, you know, a lot of guys are going to hate this, but I think the 1911 was made for a 9mm. They shoot so much better than the 45. Maybe it's just because I'm old and I'm getting recoil sensitive.
3: No, there's virtually no recoil. It's flat shooting. They're delightful.
0: Yeah, and I've got several versions of 1911s in 9mm, mm-hmm. other than the Staccato, but that's the hands down favorite.
3: They are so refined to that platform.
0: Yeah, it's just fantastic.
4: And if anyone wants to see him shoot a couple of those on YouTube, we still have the Epic Guns of when you guys took a couple 1911s in 9mm.
0: Yeah.
4: So,
0: go find it on our YouTube channel. Me and Mark were trying to do a little side thing, 15 minutes or so.
3: Yeah. But fun stuff comparing various firearms, and mm-hmm. yes, there's a 9mm 1911 comparison.
0: That's right. And we didn't have a Staccato at the time, or I think that would have won.
3: That would have walked away. Come on.
0: Yeah, but of all the ones that we shot, which I think were all straight walled, and of all the ones that we thought or shot, the one
3: stupid Rock Island,
0: the Rock Island Armory, foreign Filipino made, outshot all of them. Go figure. And that thing, you know, it's a staggered mag, and it's fairly bulky in your hand, but it just shot much better than the rest of them.
3: The grip angle and everything was right.
0: Yeah, and we had Colt, Kimber.
3: Springfield.
0: Springfield, yeah. We had several versions of them out there, but we did not at the time have a Staccato.
3: And that would have been a different game.
0: Yeah, mm-hmm. I think, because we would have been fighting over who's taking it home. No, it's mine. No, it's mine. So, that would probably be my favorite. That's really a hard gun to turn away from.
6: Now let me put a fun with gun question, if I may.
0: Make it quick, because we got to go.
6: You're in World War II, mm-hmm. you have a choice of a 1911 and 45 Colt,
3: mm-hmm. we're done,
6: or the Radom in 9mm.
0: I like the Radom, but hands down, Colt 1911.
3: Same.
6: It beats it, much very similar.
0: Yeah. Well, they look a little similar. They're not all that similar. But the Radom is a fantastic 9mm. At its time, I think it was the best 9mm. But
3: I would agree with that, too.
0: Lots of them have come along that are much better nowadays. SIG P210, for one.
3: Yeah.
0: So, anyway, Sean, we got to go to commercial. Thanks, as always, and we'll talk to you again.
4: God bless you, Sean. Happy Father's Day.
6: Okay. Thank you.
3: Thanks, Sean.
0: You too. Bye-bye. Oh, little monkeys on the way. You know, the one monkey song I never do is Stepping Stone. I'm going to get that in next week.
4: Hey,
0: I love that song.
4: Toss her in.
0: Hey, you know what? You're listening to Gunslingers right here on
4: the Gunslinger Syndicated Radio Network.
0: And we'll be right back.
4: Come on.

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3: A well-regulated militia being necessary to the security of a free state, the right of the people to keep and bear arms shall not be infringed. 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

0: 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So realistic pillow. Welcome back, everybody, to Gunslingers right here on...
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0: And not my favorite band, but that is one of my favorite albums. There's just every song. Yeah. Every song on that record is just fantastic. Okay, well, you know what? We've got lines open now. What is that number, Jim?
1: Guys, call in 866-870-5752. Once again, that's 866-870-5752.
0: You can call in. You can talk to RJ. There he is.
2: Yeah, yep.
0: I can see he's I can't read that.
3: He's got cue cards. Oh, happy Father's Day.
2: He's got that right at the end of the show.
3: Thank you for that.
0: Yeah. No, I see
3: he
0: was putting his hoodie on, so he must be cold. That means he's not moving around much. That means we need phone calls.
2: Come on, guys.
0: Do you have it? Hang on.
4: Yeah. That number is 866-870-5752. Again, 866-870-5752.
0: Even when he's not with us, he's still with us.
1: Yes, and I know that's how we get the ladies to call. So
0: there it is.
1: Boom,
0: there goes a phone call.
1: There we go.
0: Oh, man. Okay. Well, what else you want to talk about? What haven't we covered?
3: Let's talk about 1911 some more.
1: Everyone's bringing them up online, too.
0: Well, what are they saying online?
1: Kimber makes a great 1911-2011 gun for a reasonable price. They function nice and are priced affordably. What else have we got going
0: on? I like Kimbers.
3: It's on the roster.
0: Yeah.
3: That's always the big question. Yeah. Although we're seeing more and more 2011 types.
0: Here's
3: one for you. 2011 or a Browning High Power?
0: Oh, 2011. Yeah, and reason number one, the Browning High Power always gets me right in the web.
3: They have started making Springfield makes a good one. Mm-hmm. And who is the other one? FN has started making a Browning High Power. Ooh. Where they got rid of the, because, boy, you and me both.
0: Yeah, man, yeah.
3: They got rid of the bite.
0: That spur hammer, mm-hmm, just, I've got a scar. I got one back in the, way back in the day. I got one because I was looking for something to compete with, for practical pistol. And
3: that was a good gun?
0: Yeah, and I thought about it. So I took it out and started shooting it. And by the end of the, shooting period, I was like, well, this ain't going to happen.
1: This is not working.
3: So, a lot of guys are making a living just extending that beaver tail.
0: Oh, yeah. I've got a King's Gunworks.
3: Oh, that would be one of the big ones.
0: Yeah, from way back that I bought. It was a collection that you went out on. Remember the big collection out in the valley? And he had a couple of them. He had one in blue and one in hard chrome.
3: That hard chrome fish, yeah.
0: It's
3: kind of yummy.
0: Oh, well, I bought them both. So,
3: agreed.
0: Yeah, so I got two guns, one for each of you.
1: And people are asking, do you remember Remington has their own 1911 made in, I think, 1971?
0: Well, they were making them even more recent than that.
3: One of my competition pistols is an Remington R1.
0: Yeah.
3: Although it's been heavily breathed on.
0: Well,
1: 1917, I had, us with the dyslexia. Can't do numbers all the time.
0: Yeah. Of course, the Remrand is a fantastic firearm. We had a Remrand, I think, in the last auction that was unfired in the original shipping box. Yeah, I know. I just... mind-blowing.
3: I love that stuff still exists, and I hope whoever got it respected that.
0: Yeah, me too. But I've got a nice little collection of Remrands. I've got, I don't know, four or five that are just, wow. Like, looked like they were right out of World War II,
3: That's fabulous and fabulous history.
0: Yeah, good stuff, and always like that. Like I said, the World War II gun. Let's get to Robert out in Sherman Oaks. What's going on, Robert?
1: Hey, Rob.
5: Hey, buddies. How are you?
0: Good.
3: Hey, Robert.
5: Hey, you know what? I'm sorry. My girlfriend tied the noose around me about there was a niece and nephew's birthday party on Saturday. And I'm like, I can't go. And if I did, I would be in the doghouse.
1: Oh.
5: we got, I'm like, I told you about this. But man, oh my God.
0: It's okay. There'll be another one.
1: Yep.
5: No one knew that. What were you guys talking about, 9mm lead?
0: Oh, yeah, well, no. Wild Bunch, you have to shoot lead projectiles. So everybody's using, you know, a 45 ACP with lead projectiles.
3: We're shooting at steel plates.
0: Yeah. And I said, right. And we were talking about if they ever decide to go to a 9mm 1911. And I said, well, you know, I wouldn't be opposed to it per se, but it's going to be a little difficult to find a 9mm projectile in all lead only. I don't know anybody off the top of my head that's making them.
3: I know a lot of hand loaders, but
0: yeah.
5: You know what? You know what? Though I think I have it. I have that. I have boxes of that.
0: Well, you'd need more than boxes.
3: Come up and shoot with me at Panorama some second Sunday, and you can shoot that 9mm Wild Bunch match.
5: Yeah, there was a thing, whatever. You know, I know I even have the molds to make them.
0: Oh, mm-hmm. Well, there you go.
1: Heck yeah!
0: Now you just got to find a whole bunch of lead.
5: I have that too.
0: Okay, fine.
1: I will never
5: reload, but I have all this stuff. I have all the Dillon presses and all that. I've done it.
0: See, now you really should have been at my yard sale yesterday. I can't tell you how many people asked if I had any presses out there. But, you know, they would have probably offered me $5 and $10 for them. But.
3: They would have been impressed.
5: The guy with the primers for $100, yeah, that was a deal.
0: I know it was a deal. Those are primers are not cheap.
5: Yeah. So you said King's Gun Works. Is that, you have firearms that were made, that's the one that Mark, you worked at? It used to be King's, wasn't it?
3: It was King's, but that was long before I worked there.
0: Many, many, many moons ago, yeah.
5: I think I have three 45s from them, made by them.
3: Those would be good guns.
0: Yeah, back in the day, they were tops of what they did.
5: There was an officer, I have an officer's and two 1911 full-size.
0: Cool.
3: Nice.
5: I don't know.
3: Yeah, nice taste in firearms.
0: I don't either. But listen, we're coming up on a break.
5: All I did was, you know, you heard about the lead thing. You know what? I'm going to do inventory at the property with all that stuff.
0: Mm-hmm.
5: And, you know, if there's a market for it or something, I'll come and talk to you.
0: All right.
1: Heck yeah.
0: There is always a market for reloading machines. Yes, absolutely.
3: Yep.
0: Presses, machines, whatever.
5: I don't know if I'm going to sell the machines, but I know I have the lead.
0: All right. Well, we'll talk about it later. We got to go for now. Barbara, as always, thanks for the call.
1: God bless you, Rob. Good to hear from you, brother.
0: Bye. We'll talk to you. Bye-bye.
3: Yeah.
0: Ooh. Ooh. Anybody seeing a Jaguar all black look like a hearse right now? One of my favorite movies, Harold and Maude. Just very strange movie, but a really great one. All right, guys, you're listening to Gunslingers right here on
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0: And when we get back, we're going to, I don't know, we'll be back in a minute. Stuff. 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
2: No, but they're going to be playing over. Stray Cats are going to be at the Yamava, I believe. They're going to be
0: No kidding. You know, Brian Setzer made me go broke trying to find a 6120 Gretsch. Dirty rotten. I mean, single-handedly, just about tripled the price of those guitars at one point.
3: I got a pair of them.
0: Yeah, so I've got about three or four. I don't know. I've got a couple
3: good
0: of them.
3: Good guitars, man. Good guitars.
0: Yeah, absolutely. Both are orange. I've got an original 1960, original 1962, and I've got a Japanese from the 90s, I think, 6120.
3: That's purple one and a fire engine red one.
0: Wow.
3: And they're just, that fire engine red one is one of the nicest guitars I've ever played.
0: They are, if you're a guitar player and you haven't tried a Gretsch 6120,
3: man,
0: highly recommend it.
3: And the tone?
0: Oh, you can't beat it. But you better get yourself a 1962 Fender Bassman Blonde. All right, guys. Let's get over to my old buddy, Michael out of Whittier. What's going on, Mike?
4: Hey, evening, Michael.
5: Hey, good evening, JMJ. Hey, I had a great time at the parking lot sale.
3: I love it.
2: Wonderful.
3: What'd you get?
5: The number of books are a bit overwhelming. Well, my wife and I were rummaging through this box, and she stumbled on this giant pile of chainmail.
3: Oh, my.
5: We both looked at it and said, yeah, our daughter's going to want this.
3: You got chainmail?
5: Yeah, chainmail coif.
3: How good is that?
5: Covering. And so brought it home, and my daughter put a T-shirt on over her head as a cap and ran around pretty much all evening wearing
3: that. Oh, cool. Correct purchase. You know,
5: she's 23, but she's still my little girl.
0: That's it.
3: Always will be.
0: That's it.
3: That's so funny.
0: Yeah.
5: Go ahead.
0: I was going to say, yeah, that chain mail has been hanging around the warehouse for a solid decade.
2: Oh, yeah.
0: I think there's more somewhere. I'll try and find it. I'll let you know.
3: I need a hover.
5: Great.
3: We're playing for Viking Fest this year. I need some armor.
0: Oh, my gosh.
5: I got to keep my daughter away from magnets if she's going to wear that. One of the things we picked up one of those little wooden head things that hold hats.
0: Oh,
5: and we didn't think about it, but my son, when he saw it, he runs a theater. And he's like, oh, I need that for holding wigs and stuff at his theater. And I was like, there was a whole bunch in the parking lot, but we didn't get them. So we had called back, but I guess a bunch of them had sold, but there's one left. So whoever the gentleman was at your store, I guess I think he's put it aside for me on Tuesday. I'll come down and pick it up for whatever you want for it. But if you've got more in your warehouse.
0: I was going to say, I think we have more.
2: Hat trees, yeah.
0: Yeah, I think we have more in actually there at the orange store in one of the outside bins.
5: Oh, really? Okay.
0: Yeah, I went out a couple of years ago, and we picked up a huge collection of Militaria. And the gentleman had about 50 helmets, and every helmet was on some kind of a head or a this or a that.
2: A bust or something. Yeah,
0: and you know, I tried to just get the helmets, but he goes, no, you're going to take the stuff. You're going to take all this stuff. I was like, oh, great, you know. But, so I think we might have some more of those out in the
5: All right, if you all going up to the orange store or the what is it off of, not Foothill, but yeah, up there. We'll go up there and we'll take a look. Because my son, he was in love with it because they've got a bunch of the styrofoam ones and they just don't stand up when they put the wigs and stuff on it.
0: Absolutely.
3: So. Well, I don't know how else you're going to get something like that.
0: Yeah.
5: Yeah, exactly.
0: I have no idea.
5: What I called about real quick was the fourth Sunday of the month was coming up and I was like, I don't want to go do another shooting sport again. And it was either between the IDPA matches on the same day and the cowboy action shooting was on the same day. So I went out and bought a pair of boots. So I'm signed up for the cowboy action shooting.
0: Excellent.
5: This Sunday.
2: Wonderful.
5: Now, one of the things is, you know, I try to read through the rule book, but my eyes kind of roll into my head after about page three.
0: Mm-hmm.
5: I think I'm like one piece of flair short of shooting in the classic cowboy class. So if I just held a knife in my teeth, that would cover, you know, that last piece.
0: You know what?
3: Jeff knows a little bit about this.
0: Yeah, I've been shooting classic cowboy since 2002.
3: Kind of started it.
0: Yeah, so... Just show up with what you got. Nobody will care.
2: Okay. just come.
5: The main thing was the shotgun, because I am shooting .44, so I know it makes the caliber class, but the 12 gauge is both my 12 gauges are one, you kind of get two for one every once in a while, which is a surprise. Mm-hmm. And the other one, it just, this STB just won't open up very easily. So I've got my wife's 20 gauges. So that'll be okay if I just use that.
0: Yeah, 20 gauges, okay. Yeah.
5: Okay.
0: All right. And
3: get those guns fixed.
5: Question.
0: Yeah. What? Go ahead.
5: Oh yeah, I'm still working on it. Boogie. You know, I guess we're still waiting for steel from Germany. So there's a few other gunsmiths that I've looked at, but a couple of them are retired, and so I just got to try to contact them if they can work on the SKB that I got.
0: Okay. Well, and then as far as classic cowboy, in the summer months, what I do is, you know, they always put you down as CC for classic cowboy. I always tell them I'm shooting CCC, cheating classic cowboy, because it's too hot to wear all that stuff. Right. So I just wear whatever, you know, and right. If I got a vest on, that's close enough in the summer. You know,
5: when, right.
3: Yeah. They'll be so happy to have you out there. Don't worry about every little fine detail as long as you're handling the firearm safely.
0: That's it. And don't be shocked at the numbers that you see on the badges these days. You know, Mike and I were shooting back in the late 90s, early 2000s, right, at Silver Queen.
5: Yeah.
0: And now everybody that's in charge is like 98,000.
2: Whoa.
3: Right.
0: Yeah.
5: Yeah, so, yeah. When I signed up my number, I was like 22,590.
0: These are
5: all six digit numbers now.
0: Oh man, yeah. So they're going to look at you as an old hand.
2: Ooh.
5: Yeah. Well, a lot of the older hands are gone now, so I'm one of the old ones now.
0: You sure are. You and me both.
5: Yeah.
0: All right, Mike. Well, you know what? We'll be there.
3: Get out there, man.
0: Yeah, we'll be there. So I'll see you on Sunday.
3: Okay. I await stories.
2: We'll be there.
0: Okay, man. You're going
5: to
0: be there?
5: I look forward to it. Thanks.
0: Okay. Sunday? Talk to you later.
2: Next Sunday, right?
0: Yeah.
2: I'm being there. I already.
0: Oh.
2: Hey, Carol just asked me.
0: Yeah, at the Cowboys.
2: Carol just asked.
0: Pressure's on. You better show.
3: Oh, boy. You're going to be there?
2: I'll be there. I'm going to
3: be
2: doing
3: it up? You're going to have that hat?
2: I'm
3: going to
2: be doing the new shooters photos. Clinic. Mm-hmm. I'm going to be with my hat and boots. I'm there, and I'm square.
0: Hell. Wheel doggy.
2: There we go. See, we're going to get us all out there. The whole family, the whole kid and caboodle.
0: Very
2: look at
0: good,
2: us.
0: Very
2: all
0: good.
2: The whole team.
0: That puts pressure on one of us. Because, you know, we always go, next Sunday is the Pomona Antique Car Swap Meet. And that's a thing that, you know, Kathy and I always go to. And I told her, I said, what are we going to do? You know, Pomona's next weekend, but the Cowboys are shooting next weekend. She goes, I want to go shooting.
3: Man, she is. The hook is set.
0: Yeah. I'm like, but okay.
2: Yeah. Well, Rick was at the our little swap meet that we had, and he was making sure that I was still dialed in, and I told him, here we go.
0: He was grilling me pretty good. I said, well, you know, Jimmy does church on Sunday, so I don't know, you know. If it was Saturday, I think it'd probably be an easier, but there you go.
2: I can always make it up in the weekend. I can always watch it online, and I do it anyway. So, you know, here we go. We can make concessions.
0: Okay, well, so there you go.
3: And you're lucky you have a girl who wants to go out shooting.
2: That's
3: how many
2: cool.
3: people, how many times have you heard this story? You know, you're going to go shooting again?
0: Again,
3: this weekend.
0: Yes.
3: You just did it last year.
0: Yeah, I know, right? I used to hear that. And now she's like, screw you, I'm going.
3: Born again,
0: I don't
3: cowboy
0: care.
3: Shooter. Well, how fun is that?
0: Yeah. Well, you know, I mean, honestly, one of these days, I'm just going to give her the cart and say, off you go.
3: You
0: see
3: go.
0: Ya. You know?
3: By the way, here's how the loading press works.
0: No, she's actually already offering to reload her own, and I still am having I'm having issues.
3: Enjoy, are you listening?
0: Still with the Dillon 650. So once I get that thing dialed in, I'm going to show her how to do it, and she goes.
3: That's
0: she'll
3: brilliant.
0: Have her own space on the bench. So I do the 45s down at the other end.
2: Okay.
0: And then I talked to our buddy Mike Smokestack, and one of these days I've got a brand new 1050. Just sitting there.
3: Gotta get that set up. Man.
0: I know. I really do.
3: So easy.
0: Yeah, and maybe I'll set that up in 38. You know, so she'll have just an unbelievably
3: as many rounds as she wants.
0: Yeah, and just,
3: where are you getting lead from these days? Because
0: I'm still using Bear Creek. You know,
3: he's not delivering.
0: He's not delivering, but all you got to do is call him, and he will send it to you. And he's got an in somewhere because he's keeping shipping down pretty good. So I'm still,
3: that's
0: guys, if you ever order from Bear Creek, tell him Jeff from Gunslinger sent you, and he'll take care of you. He's been a good friend of mine for 29, 30 years. Yeah. I've been, before I was even open, I was using Bear Creek stuff. So he's a good guy.
3: I've been using it my entire shooting career.
2: Tried and true.
0: I wish he'd change colors, but he won't do that. He says, too, again, like the 45s and 125 grain, too much work. And then he gave me the one finger salute, and that was the end of that.
3: I do what I do. If you like it, you'll buy it.
0: Yeah. Mm-hmm. You know, it's the
3: your
0: old
3: choice of black.
0: Yeah. It's the old KISS method, you know, keep it simple, stupid. Yeah. So that's it. Well, I see we got our friend.

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0: everybody to the last segment. Really quick before we get to our friend Brent in LA. So yesterday I finished up. I had to leave at 1 o'clock because I had to get to the Pomona. Yesterday was the Father's Day Roadster show. So I bust out of there right about 12:30, 1 o'clock. I had to go home, pick up Kathy, and then go to the Roadster show. Finally got into the Roadster show because they make you park across the street at the fairgrounds off of White. Yeah, and then you go under the street and all that. We get there, and, you know, I'm still having issues with my one foot and so on. We get there. I got to get there because I've ordered a pair of fenders for my 32 Ford up my little deuce coupe. And we get there. Oh, my, what a pain. I order. I pay the guy. Here's your fenders. It's like, wait a minute. You know how far away my car is? He goes, well, here's what you do. We'll box them up, and you can carry them out. Just, we'll leave them here. Go shoot. Well, we got there so late, the show was almost done. You know, 80% of the cars were already gone, and people were already packing up the stuff. So it was kind of a bummer, you know. I was like, oh, well, okay. So I went back, got the fenders. I picked them up. I'm like, there's no way I'm carrying these two things
1: right
0: all the way out. So they figured out a way where I could get in some side
1: in
0: door. Yeah, and I did that. And
1: practical.
0: What a pain. But we didn't get
1: your
0: home.
1: Fenders?
0: I got my fenders. Yeah. I finally get to take the old fiberglass ones off. When I built it, they didn't have anything but fiberglass or reel. And I didn't want to cut a pair of reel.
2: Sure. Nope.
0: So, you know, I cut fiberglass. And, you know, fiberglass, when you lean against it, old paint tends to go, you know,
2: it pop and splinter.
0: Yeah, and it turns into a spider web.
2: There you go.
0: And so both of my fenders all over have these little spider webs of cracked paint. So
1: not anymore.
0: Yeah, we're gonna put steel fenders on them, and there we go. Now let's get to our friend Brent. What's going on? Sorry,
3: Brent,
0: to make you wait there.
4: Shalom
3: Brent. You gallant, grateful MAGA daddy gunslinger.
4: God bless you, Brent. Good to hear from you.
0: What's going on, Brent?
3: And well, with all your children and grandchildren, you gentlemanly gunslingers have definitely deciphered the riddle to the question Supreme Court Justice Ketanji Black Jackson cannot answer. Just what the hell is a woman?
4: The ultimate question.
1: Shouldn't she be able to look down and make some decisions on that?
0: You would think.
3: And I want to wish an honorable, happy, and fabulous Father's Day to every horrific

0: righteous, faithful father and husband who every day loves, honors, respects, and admires their valiant wives and never abandon their blessed sons and daughters. Unlike the godless, nihilistic, narcissistic ways of the woke LGB through Z democracy, marching loudly and proudly to destroy God's transcendence, truths, families, and fathers.
1: Try to destroy the family and the heads of the families. Try to make...
2: Well, they're just trying to destroy everything.
3: Yeah.
2: Just get it all out in the open. Evil has overcome them, and they don't even know what they're doing anymore. They're just doing what everybody else is doing on that side.
1: And it's just an atrocity. It really truly is.
0: Yeah, and we're in a time now to make fathers great again, make mothers great again, and to make children loved again.
3: Yes. And have values and things.
2: Agreed. Brent, as always, thanks for the call.
1: Love you, Brent. God bless you.
0: Love you.
2: Take care now. Bye-bye.
3: Always something to think about.
2: Yeah, it really is. It's something.
1: Like just the natural way of family and how to build a family and how to create a family, they want to throw it all out the window.
3: All it's done is work for the entire history of the human experience.
1: And how do you demonize something like that? You corrupt it.
3: I have a better idea.
1: Jeez.
2: I mean, can you imagine how stupid must you be to stand there and pretend that you don't know what a woman is?
3: Oh,
2: that's all they're doing.
3: The mental gymnastics that you have to go through.
2: Yeah. You know, there's a reason that shovels are flat. and as is the back of somebody's head. Anyway, let's just move on from there. Well, what else do we got before we get out of here?
3: I think we're going to be talking about what we're doing this coming Sunday, because I have a feel I'm getting goat roped into this thing. I know what you're doing. What's the weather report?
2: Sunny and probably warm.
3: But it's still not time for the Cowboys.
2: The Castaway Cowboys. No, not yet. For those of you that have never experienced this, instead of a cowboy match wearing cowboy clothes, it's a cowboy match where anything goes except you have to wear a hat and boots.
3: And there has been some remarkable costumes.
2: Bad costumes, too.
3: I have worn a kilt, and now that I think about the Tartan Army, have you seen any of the social media about the Scots descending on Boston and the swath they have cut? They apparently drank Boston out of beer.
1: Okay.
3: And do you know the Scottish fixation with putting traffic cones on statues? It is such a good-natured lark to put a traffic cone. There is not apparently a statue anywhere in New England that does not now have a traffic cone.
1: Wizards are everywhere,
2: as it should be.
3: Yeah. Anyway, so yeah, I've won a kilt shooting.
2: Yeah,
3: and if it's hot, I'll do it again this Saturday. Well, Sunday rather.
2: There you go. I'm just gonna go.
3: You're just gonna and just shoot.
2: I don't know. I don't think they're doing relaxed clothes.
3: Oh, that's right.
2: Clothes yet. So, but I'll be wearing probably some kind of thin Henley, you know, with just a pair of jeans and my cowboy boots, and I'll have spurs and a vest. I have to wear the vest. People asked me last week, I think at Cajon, because it was warm. Why are you wearing that vest? Because the pockets is where I keep my pockets.
3: Yeah. Keep my stuff there. I also wear a vest, but I do it for an interesting reason. I think it's cheating if I tell people that oftentimes we wear suspenders or we have badges or things like this. Mm-hmm. And when I'm drawing shotgun shells or putting the rifle or the shotgun up to my shoulder, the vest gives you a nice, smooth, there's nothing to catch. I'm just excited about the thought of the three of us, the three amigos, being together in a cowboy ranch.
2: Well, you know, when they give you a badge for a match, a name tag badge, I rarely wear one. I figured if you can't remember HUD,
1: three simple letters.
3: Spell that for me.
2: X, Y,
1: four,
3: line,
2: exclamation point.
3: Mr. Burns, he spelled Yale with a six.
2: Yeah. So what I would usually do is I put it out on my shirt, you know, out of my shoulder, because, you know, being a lefty, and that's where you usually wear it, man, I catch everything on that thing.
3: Right,
2: so,
3: and that's exactly what we're talking about. And the air that you live in tenths of a second matter.
2: They really do. And so I've always either, like I said, I just didn't wear one, or I put it out there. Maybe that's why people don't like me out there. I never wear a damn badge.
1: Badges?
2: I don't need those stinking badges.
1: Here we go.
2: Aye.
3: Anyway, so for a show that was founded on fun with firearms,
2: mm-hmm.
3: We're looking for a good time. This Sunday, doing Cowboy Ash Chief.
1: Heck yeah. I'm excited.
2: I think it'll be a blast.
1: It will. And
3: we got to take photos.
2: Oh, yeah.
1: Oh, many a photo. Yeah. Especially because we've grown, I've watched you for so long do this and met so many great people. And I've been to a match important. Or two already and just enjoyed myself. And to be in the thrall of all of it and actually be participating. It's going to be a great time. I'm excited.
3: And I'm excited for you.
1: Heck yeah. So, yeah, this is going to be a great time. And
2: we're going to do after that next weekend on Saturday, July 4th, the West End Outlaws are going to have a match, and we're going to go to that.
1: Hey.
2: It's Saturday the 4th, and, you know, the store will be closed because it's the 4th.
1: Yeah.
2: And I've already been told that I will be making ammo and taking her to
3: going across will be the creek.
2: Yeah. Well, it's summertime, so that creek will be pretty low. But yeah.
3: That's a fun match, and I like that cast of characters. I like them all, but
1: yeah. Cool.
3: I may go to that one, too.
2: Okay. It's a small group, but they only use one or two bays?
3: Typically, they use one bay, and they have it set up for different configurations.
2: Yes.
3: So it's so easy and so relaxed, and it's all in good fun.
2: Yeah, so we'll be going there and you know, having fun with that. So we've got a whole bunch of summer shooting coming up.
1: Summer shooting.
2: How about you guys?
1: Yeah, what are y'all doing? Come on.
2: I don't think you got enough time to call us and get it. Bro, what do we got left, Ryan? 3 minutes?
1: Three.
2: Oh, well, let's see.
1: Wow. Well, I mean, this was a busy week.
2: This is called vamping time because we've run out of stuff to say.
1: Well, I mean, so we've already had our garage sale, yard sale.
2: Mm-hmm.
1: Next auction's 3 months away, just a bit.
2: It'll be here in 10 minutes.
1: In 10 minutes. And what are the number? What's our hard stop on this next one?
2: Well,
3: 679.
2: I don't know. I mean, so many things have come in already.
1: Yeah.
2: And I keep saying, no more. And then Kurt yesterday.
1: That's what they're saying. Squeeze him in.
2: Can you give me this? Yeah, all right.
1: Just and, one or two, come on.
2: Oh, three or four.
1: Yeah.
2: Before you know it, we're back up at 700. It's, you know, it's because the September and the December ones are so close. Mm-hmm. I try not to overflow September because we got to have enough for the Decembers. But it seems, you know, we'll be done with December before we get to the September auction anyway. And then we'll be working on, oh boy, we got, you know, February is even closer. So we'll be, we're working away. In fact, anybody out there, if you know how to do gun descriptions, we're looking for describers again.
1: Hey, if you got,
2: you know what I'm talking about is, you know, in our catalog, we
3: you do write-ups of each firearm,
2: uh-huh,
3: brief description of condition and what it is.
2: Yep, and we're always looking for describers. So if you guys are interested, give me a call. I'm at the Orange Shop Tuesday through Saturday at 714-939-1172. Give me a call and come on down and join the Gunslinger team.
1: Yeah.
2: And be a describer. Yeah, you know, you get paid well, and we have donuts on Saturday.
1: There you go. Come on, what kind of incentives are you looking for?
2: The only problem is you have to put up with a really angry guy.
1: Man, when that guy comes in.
2: Yeah, the whole demeanor changes once I walk in the door.
1: Dun, dun, dun.
2: It's more like dom, dom, dom, dom, dom, dom, dom, dom, dom. But anyway, it's a good place to work, and we got a lot of fun guys there. So if you guys are interested, give us a call or come on by.
1: Yeah.
3: A reminder that this is Father's Day, and so we do wish all – everyone here is a father, so we wish you all well out there as well.
1: Yeah, absolutely.
3: We are all blessed.
2: And if your dad's still around, because I lost mine in 1978. If your dad's still around, appreciate him.
1: Absolutely. And I just pray that you guys are just blessed by our Heavenly Father, and God bless you guys.
2: There you
1: love
2: go.
1: You guys.
2: And guys – don't forget to smile. Just little curves. That's a lot of things straight. Thank you, Leon. We'll see you guys next week. Good night, everybody.
1: Good night. God bless.

0: Do you like rock? Or hip-hop? Or country? 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
4: Now, the rest of the story. Did the Vikings reach the New World centuries before Columbus? Did the Vikings explore, or perhaps even settle, what they found? History knows the answers to those questions. In the first place, let's get our terms straight. The word Viking simply means sea pirate. It applies to adventurers from Norway and Sweden and Denmark. The Norwegians made the boldest westward move. In the mid-9th century, after a considerable voyage, the first of those Norsemen, from the prow of a dragon ship, sighted land, land such as no Scandinavian had ever seen before. It was verdant, it was breathtaking, and it was ripe for seizure. The fleet of Viking vessels sailed into the mouth of the great river on that magnificent eastern coast. Coming ashore, the Norsemen built a ship's wall, and then the first buildings of what was to become the first city in that new world. The natives, mostly peaceful and comparatively disorganized, were utterly astonished at the sight of these strange-looking invaders from no one knew where, and yet such was their naivete that they were not alarmed, not at first. But then the Norsemen began sailing inland, through rivers, into the great lakes, through more rivers. So shallow was the draft of those vessels, they could go almost anywhere that was wet, and they did. Incredulous natives watched as entire fleets of dragon ships probed deeper and deeper into their virgin homeland. Predictably, the Norsemen pushed their unwilling hosts aside, or cruelly mistreated them, for this was the first colonization the land had ever seen. Not Spanish, not English, but Norwegian. So proud were the Norsemen of that first coastal community that their Viking chief declared it a kingdom as well as a city. The kingdom of the Ostmen, literally the Eastmen. And more colonists arrived from Norway, and soon that initial seaport became so populous that its walls could no longer contain its inhabitants. And those overflowing settled in the countryside nearby as their Viking brethren continued to explore the hinterland. I know your first impression was a smattering of Norse influence upon this new world. To the contrary, they dominated the land. And for centuries, they fortified towns. They established trading posts. They intermarried with the natives until the line that had divided the dark and the fair became blurred and eventually erased. For the New World, the Norwegians colonized, was not our American New World, but rather an island. An island that lay to the west, an island whose natives were a race of small, dark people called the Celts. It was there that Norsemen poured into the Celtic melting pot from which the islanders of today emerged. And now you know how that nation's seaport was founded, not by the Celts, but by the first Vikings to come ashore at the mouth of the Liffey River. Of course, today they call that capital Dublin. Today they call that island nation Ireland. The old sod was first colonized by Vikings. That is the rest of the story.

stay. One night with you is like heaven.

To set the scene for you, ladies and gentlemen, it was a Tuesday morning. Extremely hungover, face and spittle stuck to the armrest of the couch. As I rolled up and thought about my evening, I looked in the kitchen and eyed the refrigerator, knowing that there was an ice-cold beer ready to chase the cat that's living in my mouth around the house. So I turned on the television and The Price was Right. It's just getting ready to start. I walked in, sat down, and decided that I needed to roll myself a joint. 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And then I felt something staring at me. I looked to my left, and I didn't see anything down the couch. I looked to my right, and there at my shoulder was this little gray vole.

chair a little bit. I said, this is some pretty good pot because I'm going to share it with a vole. So I handed him that half a joint and he just started smoking on it like he knew what he was doing. And he looked at me and he said, son, I'm going to tell you a little story. I'm going to sing you a song.

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He taught me in this room. He taught me, keep your friends close, but your enemies closer.

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In what is today the South American Republic of Colombia was once upon a time the Spanish colonial

0: colonial province of New Granada. Many centuries ago, the interest of the Spanish colonists in what was then the periphery of the empire was summed up in a single four-letter word, gold. The gold mines of New Granada were among the richest then known in the world. So, let's get acquainted with one of the miners. We'll call him Jorge. Jorge is looking for gold in the Chaco district of New Granada beside the Condoto River. The area is foreboding, eerie in its vastness, but little matter because wealth is what is on Jorge's mind. And he's already turned up a quantity of gold, but now he's running into trouble. In increasing amounts, another substance appears to be mixed in with the gold, and removing that foreign material is difficult, time-consuming. And because Jorge is among the first gold miners in New Granada, and because this seems to be a difficulty unique to the area, there is no authority with whom he may consult. Nevertheless, Jorge begins asking around. Well, studying his samples, the other miners nod, frowning. It's a mineral, they say, and yes, they too have noticed it in varying quantities among their gold washings. So Jorge returns to work, baffled as before. Eventually, he resorts to hand sorting. The labor is tedious and, frankly, unprofitable. And in time, it's evident that there is more of this strange mineral in Jorge's mine than he can handle. So, disgusted and disheartened, Jorge throws up his hands. The mine just won't pay, so it will be abandoned. And Jorge will head down the Condoto to make his living elsewhere and otherwise. The man you've just met, the gold miner of centuries past in that land known as New Granada, may not have existed by name, but he was innumerable men. Men whose dreams were destroyed by a blight. A worthless, unidentified substance appearing in such quantity as to make mining for gold a waste of time. The miners could get rid of it, just nowhere near as fast as they needed to. Well, eventually a sample found its way to Europe and into the hands of an alchemist. Unripened gold, he called it. But the unhappy miners couldn't wait for the substance to ripen, if that's what it had to do, so instead, they labeled it with all manner of derogatory terms. Fool's silver was one. Because of its abundance, every effort was made to discover a use for it, though none could be found. And no record exists of how many fortunes were lost on its account. But in this case, yesterday's chaff became tomorrow's harvest. Because the strange something that fouled the mines of New Granada, the malleable, worthless mineral, more recently praised for its resistance to acids and corrosion as a precious metal, the element once disdained as fool's silver, is right now, per ounce, worth more than twice as much as the gold the Spaniards sought. You know the junk the Spanish colonists threw away as platinum. Only now, you know the rest of the story.
1: Now, the rest of the story. One day, Odessa Lee went to her family dentist, complaining that a front tooth was loose. Could it be fixed? She asked. The dentist shook his head. Too much damage had been done. The tooth would have to come out. And by the way, the dentist inquired, what in the world had caused such an injury in the first place? And Odessa Lee, with a slightly imperfect smile, related the rest of the story. That little more than a year before, she'd given birth to a 6-pound, 7-ounce son. He'd entered the world reluctantly. The problem was that his head was too large for a routine delivery. Well, the doctor tried everything. Finally, enough of the baby's head was showing so that the forceps could help him the rest of the way. And the forceps scars on his cheek would probably always be there. And he was a cute little fella. His daddy wanted to name him Rudolph Valentino, but mother vetoed that. And then one day, even before the baby could crawl, he pulled himself up the bars of his crib and tried to talk. Gigi, he said. Then holding tightly to the crib bars, furiously jumping up and down, he continued, Gigi, Gigi. Nobody could imagine what he wanted, or perhaps what he was trying to say, but he kept on saying it. So Gigi became his babyhood nickname. And he was a strong, healthy little boy and precocious. At 10 months, Gigi was talking. In fact, his irrepressible enthusiasm and adorable behavior became the primary subject of Odessa Lee's conversations with neighbors. Yes, little Gigi was everything a proud mother could hope for. Then one afternoon, mother and son were in the bedroom. Baby Gigi was lying on the bed. Odessa Lee was propped up on an elbow beside him, speaking softly to him, when suddenly Gigi stretched both arms out, you know the way babies do sometimes, and accidentally, of course, hit Mommy in the face, hard. Hurting, Odessa Lee clasped a hand over her mouth, and one of her front teeth was wobbling. And still hurting, she began to laugh. And that was what brought her to the dentist, was what had cost her a front tooth, and what would surely be retold over the backyard fence for months to come. Now, the dentist was astounded. It would take quite a blow to loosen a healthy tooth like that, and Gigi was only a little over a year old. The dentist stroked his chin thoughtfully. "That is a strong little boy you have there, Mrs. Clay." And yes, I do mean to say that age 12 came boxing lessons, and thereafter a string of amateur boxing successes, including a gold medal in the 1960 Olympics in Rome, and on and on and on and on. So yes, Gigi, the beautiful baby future world heavyweight champion, whose first punch landed squarely on the mouth of his number one loved one, born Cassius Marcellus Clay, the world knows and may always revere as the greatest, Muhammad Ali. Muhammad Ali. It was first GG. Only now you know the rest of the story.
0: Now, the rest of the story. Have you heard? Jeremy Bentham is in the hospital. No, he's not sick. We're talking about the University College Hospital in London. Jeremy was one of the founders of University College. And he's still there, keeping an eye on things. But now, wait, you say you've never heard of Jeremy Bentham? Well, let's get acquainted. First of all, Jeremy Bentham was the originator of utilitarian philosophy. Utilitarianism, simply stated, is the greatest good for the greatest number of people. But the accomplishments of Jeremy Bentham reach far beyond the eloquence of a solitary phrase. And those accomplishments date way back in his biography. By the age of 3, young Jeremy could read Latin. He was enrolled at Oxford University at 12 and graduated at 16. Living on a small inheritance, he became a dedicated full-time reformer. His earliest objectives include the reconstruction of England's economic, moral, religious, educational, political, and legal institutions. And while he was successful in achieving many of those goals, perhaps his proudest achievement was the founding of London's University College. He's still there, as you know, still sitting in and overseeing at University College Hospital. You know the terms maximize and minimize? Well, Jeremy Bentham actually invented those neologisms. What else? Well, he designed the first marble prison, called it the Panopticon, the architectural arrangement of which enabled a single guard, without electronic surveillance, to observe all the convicts from a solitary vantage point. As a political theorist, he wrote a book entitled A Fragment of Government, explores his utilitarian philosophy mostly. Government, he writes, should try to increase what he calls the four subordinate ends of utility: security, sustenance, abundance, and equality. His ideas are utopian, of course, although ultimately practical. For example, he had a keen sense of urban planning. He envisioned a wheel-shaped, self-sufficient community which included food-growing facilities and portable housing and medical centers and laboratories and training schools. But you know, there's another side to the personality of this no-nonsense theoretician, a streak of eccentricity. And how is that better demonstrated than by his present presence at the University College Hospital? Were you to visit that institution today, you'd find Jeremy sitting in his favorite chair, dressed in a smart suit of clothing, apparently without a care. Because, you see, Jeremy Bentham's last will and testament bequeaths a sizable fortune to the university he helped to establish, but on one condition, that after his death, and forever after, his mummified remains be present at each annual meeting of the board of directors. And that is what Jeremy Bentham is doing right now. He's sitting in full view of visitors and staff at the University College Hospital, waiting for the next board of directors meeting. And by the way, Jeremy Bentham died June 16. June 16, 1832. Only now you know the rest of the story. Now, the rest of the story. Rose really wanted a baby girl. She already had three sons and was pregnant again. Surely this would be her last child, so she did not want a boy. The doctor, for some reason, seemed certain Rose would get her wish. I guarantee it's going to be a girl, he said. That was the happy assurance Rose had waited for. With her due date 2 weeks away, she went home, painted the nursery pink. Then she bought a pink crib, pink blankets, and tiny pink sweaters. She even made a little bow for the infant's hair with pink ribbon. But still, Rose was dissatisfied that she had changed her luck. So, considering all three of her boys had been born at home in Rose's bedroom, she arranged to have this child born in a hospital. And it was. Although something had gone wrong with the doctor's crystal ball and Rose's positive pink thinking. And once again, only now in a hospital delivery room, she was to hear the familiar words, "It's a boy." Well, Rose bravely accepted her destiny to be the mother of sons, and she named this new one Joey. The youngest by 5 years, he grew up normally, seemed in many ways like his older brothers. But by the age of 11, it was clear that Joey was different. Whereas John and Bobby and Frank were big, strapping boys, aggressive, keen on sports, little Joey seemed just to have stopped growing. As the months and years went by, this littlest one sought to emulate his athletically talented brothers. They were everything he wanted to be. So, since the older boys had already proved themselves in team competition, little Joey was determined to do so as well. But in tryouts, well, he was sometimes passed over because he was too small. Playing baseball, his favorite sport, he was distinguished mostly for his narrow strike zone. Joey was least successful in football. One day when his team's quarterback got hurt, little Joey inherited the position, but he could barely see over the other boys on the line, and consequently he had no idea where his receivers were. Entering high school, this runt of the family weighed less than 100 pounds and stood shy of 5 feet tall. He did his best, but by sophomore year, this competition with his brothers was becoming too much for him, so he asked his coach if he could quit the football team. Well, Coach Ross could see what was going on here, and he said, "Look, why don't you stay on a while? Even if you don't play, at least you'll be involved, and who can tell? All you have to do is grow, and you just might develop into a pretty good football player someday." Well, little Joey stayed on the team. But that was the last encouragement he was to receive from Coach Ross. All that year, he got only one chance to play, and that solitary performance was far from spectacular. Who might then have guessed that the boy who, according to his mother's hopes, was supposed to have been a girl, the runt in a family of tall, powerful athletes, that he, by his senior year in high school, would fill out to 175 pounds and grow to more than 6 feet tall. You see, little Joey, the boy too short for sports, the high school football player least likely to succeed, why, he became a Super Bowl success, the record-shattering quarterback the Pro Football Hall of Fame remembers as Joe Namath. Only now, you know the rest of the story.
2: 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Johannesburg, Cape Town, London, Paris, Sydney, Tokyo, Beijing, Seoul, Amsterdam, Antwerp, Brussels, Madrid, Guadalajara, Havana, Hamburg, Vienna, Montreal, Toronto, Vancouver, Boise, Martinsburg, 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Honolulu, Nashville, Beaumont, Port Arthur, New Orleans, Baton Rouge, Columbus, Birmingham, Minneapolis, Chicago, Boston, Austin, Corpus Christi, Denver, San Francisco, Gotham City. 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
5: Graphic audio presents Vampire Hunter D, number 23, Iria the Berserker, by Hideyuki Kikuchi and Yoshitaka Amano, narrated by Scott McCormick and a full cast. Although the sun should have been high at that hour, a shadow seemed to hang over the world. No one recalled it now, but long ago in the Far East, there had been a style of ink painting called Sumie. When heavenly skill inspired its brushstrokes as it did now, the vermilion boles of the twisted forests adorning a portion of the wilderness, and the mounds of rubble nearly hidden behind their wall, as well as the graves of the marble and gold that towered at the end of a winding road that almost seemed paved with crystal, all seemed stained with black and gray chaos. Sealed away in it, and letting out an unvoiceable scream. In the motionless world of this picture, the rain alone continued to fall, and even that would eventually surrender the impression of movement, and of sound as well. It was the time when grays gently gave way to blacks. There was some question as to whether anyone could tell the hour at a time like this. It was at such an hour that a challenger appeared, a shape spread like a black stain in the incessant rain, and accompanied by the ringing of iron-shod hooves on the crystal road. It became a rider with black raiment fluttering behind him as he galloped along astride a black cyborg horse. At that point, a sound entered the world. It wasn't a shriek of fear that the inky tones of a horse and rider who were like darkness coalesced, but rather a feverish sigh spilled at the sight of the gorgeous pale countenance that drifted amid black garb, fluttering like the wings of a supernatural bird. Pounding through the silken threads of rain, the horse and rider passed through a gale into a graveyard, where marble and gold joined in designs convoluted and grotesque. From the gate alone, it was evident the cemetery belonged to the nobility, and though its interior should have been guarded by an electronic brain produced by the same science that had built interplanetary spacecraft, the place had been left utterly devastated. Actually, it was the sort of tableau favored by second-rate artists in the capital who knew nothing of the frontier. Grave markers and statues of natural stone that had been exploded and burned by people from surrounding villages were almost unrecognizable, while lettering of inlaid gold and precious jewel ornamentation had been pried from grave markers of indestructible metal, which, despite all the violence and destructive force they'd seen, still presented a lustrous and unblemished exterior to the storm. If the nobles had so desired, they could have stopped even an army of humans numbering in the tens of thousands before it ever passed through the gates. So why they would allow trespassers to commit this destruction remained an eternal mystery. The clan's graves lay to either side of the path. The truer their bloodline, The farther from the gate they were, and off in the distance was a great mausoleum that resembled a castle. The closer you came to it, the larger the mausoleums and gravestones became. Before long, the rider reached the end of the path, where he dismounted without the slightest hesitation, wound the reins easily around the trunk of a nearby tree, and set off on foot toward a massive door. His boots were silent in each footfall, and droplets of water fell without pause from the edge of his wide-brimmed traveler's hat. The rider appeared to be in the habit of wearing it tilted slightly to the right. After staring at the name inscribed on the surface of the door, the rider spread the fingers of his left hand and put its palm against the door.
6: Here it comes.
5: The surprising thing was that the hoarse voice came from between the palm of his hand and the door that lay before him.
6: It's not the Viscount, though. It's a gravekeeper, and a pretty tough one at that.
5: The rider pulled his hand away. It was at that very moment that the door swung open. The shadowy form that burst from it slashed the sword down at the rider's head, but it was deflected, and when the shadow landed on a gravestone across the path, it took on human shape. Every bit as tall as the rider, the young man was shrouded in a green cape. His left hand was held far out in front of him with fingers spread, while his right had a sword held as far back as he could reach. There was no opening in his defenses, nor would his deadly pose fail to exploit one in his opponent. In response, the rider had his elegant longsword in one hand, extended at eye level with his foe, while from the vicinity of his left hand...
6: Oh, now this is...
5: At the same time, the young man in green took a deep breath, his shoulders alone moving.
6: Just too perfect.
5: Was that to say here was the life and skill too perfect to be taken by the blow to follow? The rider's sword gradually began to rise. His right arm moved slightly to the side, and when it halted, he'd taken the famous stance of a swordsman holding his blade up beside his head like a baseball bat. Everyone knew that pose was an invitation. However, when it came from this rider, his beauty made his foes recognition that they were gambling their lives lose shape like a heat shimmer, luring his opponents in like moths to a flame. The gravekeeper would be walking into a death trap. The young man in green actually took a step forward. No, he advanced 2 paces. That he managed to stop there was a feat of incredible willpower. Squeezing the fingers of his extended hand into a fist, he spread them once more. It was almost as if he were going to claw at his foe rather than slash at him. He stood that way for a second. 2 seconds.
6: Not bad. Borrowed that trick from the nobility, did he? However...
7: Please, allow me to have this battle.
5: It was a woman, and a young one at that. But neither of the 2 figures moved an inch, and the thread of murderous intent that bound them didn't slacken in the least.
7: Pull.
5: Like a demon hearing a litany of prayer, the young man jumped, making a broad sweep with his left hand. A foot-long blade concealed in his sleeve zipped at the source of the voice.
7: D, I don't want any compensation at all. Once I've slain him, I'll be on my way. I only ask that you please let me have this fight.
5: The eyes of the rider, D, shifted ever so slightly to the side, catching sight of the speaker. The blade the young gravekeeper had hurled hung in the air. It had been caught an inch or two shy of the woman's eye by a crimson hand. From the elbows all the way to the backs and palms of her hands, she was covered by dazzling armor. There in the silvery curtains of endless rain, she called to mind a burning flame given human form. A crimson cape was closed over the woman's chest, and her pale face was slightly downturned. Glowing red hair hung down to her waist, concealing the left half of her face. The clasp of her cape was a gold chain. Pieces of chain were also sewn here and there on her cape in no particular pattern, lending the worn and dirty fabric a certain charm.
7: My name's Iria. I am a hunter.
5: You could tell the prowess of a hunter by the tone of their voice, the look in their eye, and the way they carried themselves. What did Dee make of her? When he stepped forward without a word, Iria played her final card.
7: He's my younger brother.
5: Dee halted, his dark eyes reflecting her pale face before quickly shifting to the young man.
8: You get 1 minute.
7: You have my thanks.
5: The woman's right hand slipped under her cape. What weapon did she have, and how did she use it? All her opponent's speculation on those accounts would be frustrated.
7: Pull!
5: Blackness covered her face. The young man had shifted his left hand, which he still held outstretched. The shadow of his palm and five fingers covered the woman's face, robbing her of her sight. The eyes of the woman, Iria, were locked in darkness. Not only that, but even the scenery around her darkened. Dee's black garb, the gravestones, the trees, and the reflected light were all lost, each and every one of them sinking into darkness.
6: He's good.
5: No one would ever mistake the low, hoarse voice for Dee's, though it certainly seemed to come from his location. Ahead of the hunter, in a particularly dense patch of darkness, there burned the sort of animosity that would make anyone want to turn their face away.
6: My, my, my. There are two presences. Only one of them is all fired up, though. And that darkness, it's special, absorbing all signs of people, sounds, even movements of the air. He could be standing right in front of you, and you'd never even know it till he stabbed you.
5: Even as it said that, the hoarse voice moved in a new direction, shifting a bit to the left.
6: Nice.
5: At that moment, what had happened in the depths of that impenetrable darkness?
6: It's over.
5: Before the hoarse voice could even say that, the surrounding darkness had started to retreat, as if it had just remembered it didn't belong there. And in the twilight ruins, Dee and the young gravekeeper, who'd been left a corpse, came back into view, as well as the warrior woman who lingered by the body.
6: Looks like someone might be dumb enough to shout for joy.
5: As the lovely woman looked down at the motionless form of her brother, there wasn't a hint of sadness about her.
8: I suppose that's one way of winning. The wine from the victory cup must taste mighty bitter, though.
5: The beauty, Iria, murmured something. Undoubtedly, it was the words to a prayer. Once the corpse at her feet had turned to dust, Iria returned her blade to its sheath. Before long, only the young gravekeeper's clothes remained there, and that was when Iria came over to Dee. No tears had left their tracks on her pale visage.
7: Thank you. With your cooperation, I was able to send my brother back to God.
6: To God, eh?
5: Iria shifted her eyes from Dee's face to his left hip.
8: Do you believe in God?
7: If I didn't, I couldn't go on living.
5: Perhaps it wouldn't have mattered what she replied. The figure of beauty in black walked back the way he'd come without so much as a nod.
7: The hair!
5: When nobles turned to dust, the only part they left behind was hair, and that was used to confirm their identity. The person who brought it in would be paid the reward, regardless of who they might be. She followed fast behind Dee.
7: This is for you, for letting me fight in your place. Please, take it.
8: You're the one who did the work.
5: Dee replied without halting.
7: That won't sit quite right with me. Take it, please.
8: And if I said no, what would you do?
7: What?
8: Would you resort to force?
5: This young man wasn't one to distinguish between men and women when it came to armed opponents. But in this instance, his actions were a little out of the ordinary. Tension surged into Iria's expression, and half of it still remained there as the beauty declared,
7: "You're on."
5: At her carefree declaration, a cry of,
6: "Wow!"
5: rose from the vicinity of Dee's left hip. His lips hadn't moved a bit.
7: "So, how do we play this?"
5: Her expression was calm, and with a hint of what could be called daring, the warrior woman was ready to accept Dee's challenge. Just before the sound had reached her, Iria had leapt out of the sword's way. As she jumped a good 10 feet, Iria hurled the dagger from her hip with an underhanded scooping motion. Her dagger had split in two down the middle the instant it had been pulled from its scabbard. As she landed, Iria pressed the palms of her hands together in front of her chest. The handle of the dagger jutted from between them. Dee had batted the dagger away with his blade, and Iria had stopped it cold. Just as Iria was about to reach for the sword on her hip with her right hand, the figure in black sailed over her head. Was he an angel or the Grim Reaper? There wasn't so much as a hint of mercy in the stark glint slashing down at her. Iria couldn't even draw her sword. Sparks flew. Right in front of Iria was a visage so gorgeous, a good look at it seemed likely to leave her in a stupor. And Dee narrowed his eyes ever so slightly and backed off. Her eardrums pounded with the sound made when she parried Dee's blade. The impact she'd felt through the dagger not only numbed her left arm from the wrist down, but the loss of feeling extended all the way up to the shoulder. Nevertheless, Iria was reaching for the hilt of her sword with her right hand.
6: That's far enough. Well, not bad for a woman. You made it through three of this guy's attacks. Outstanding.
5: After confirming that Dee had sheathed his blade, Iria took her hand away from her own hilt. She judged from the air about Dee that he had no intention of attacking again. She didn't know what the result had been. Apparently, this young man had the ability to erase all traces of even his ordinary presence the instant hostility ceased. Was he a beautiful nothingness made solid? If he closed on someone while keeping his footfalls silent, they'd never notice till he'd run them through the heart.
7: So, you'll accept it then, won't you?
5: Sweat rolled down Iria's cheeks.
8: Sure.
7: Good. I'm sure my brother would be satisfied with his reward being paid to the world-renowned Dee. You have my thanks.
5: And then she walked over to the dusty remains of the gravekeeper, bent down, and grabbed a handful of hair before straightening up again. Handing it to Dee, she went back to the remains, put her left fist over the right side of her chest, and took a prayerful pose. The almost non-existent evening breeze tossed her hair and the hem of her blazing red cape. Ordinarily, Dee focused solely on his own activities, regardless of who else might be there or what their situation might be. In this case, he had to deal with the coup de grace to the noble who slumbered in the mausoleum. However, at some point the sense of incongruity that wafted from the warrior woman with whom he'd done battle had suspended that course of action. Before long, the girl turned in Dee's direction. In the faint remaining light of day, the shadow of her hair stretched long and far across the ground. It no longer had the color of flame.
7: The man they call Dee doesn't need any help, I suppose?
5: Her expression remained composed. No sign of tears anywhere. After watching the figure in crimson walk off a short distance to where her cyborg horse waited, Dee turned toward the grave.
6: Oh, it seems that rascal the Viscount knows what we've got in store for him. He's moaning about how he doesn't want to die, shouting at us to stay back.
5: As the figure in black walked forward, the voice from the vicinity of his left hip continued.
6: But what I don't get is that girl. She's got the skill of a hunter for sure. But what's with her acting so cool and collected? That was her own brother she cut down. And she didn't shed a single tear over him. Still, she doesn't look cold-blooded. The way she acted toward you, it was like she was just a plain old farm girl dressed up for a costume party. Don't see a lot of that type these days.
8: She gained something. She must have. For an ordinary girl to become a hunter. But in exchange...
6: She must have lost something too, right? What that something was, does that interest you?
5: Dee didn't answer. If a million people knew him, every last one of them probably would reply that he had no interest at all in that topic. And they'd assert in unison that he'd never say so. Passing through the entrance to the burial place, Dee

0: 5 days later, Dee was in Silver Stringstown. He was there to turn over a sample of the noble's DNA to the local sheriff and to collect the reward.
1: Nice little payday for you, isn't it?
0: The sheriff watched with a venomous look as Dee stuffed a thick wad of bills into his coat.
2: We can trade places if you'd like.
1: Oh, don't even joke about that. I'm happy just being the law in a hick town. They don't pay me enough to take on the nobility. It's just...
0: He seemed to grow reflective, rubbing one arm before he continued.
1: Well, I never thought I'd meet someone so good-looking it made my hair stand on end. We've got hot springs here in town. What you say you go have yourself a soak?
3: That's real neighborly of you.
0: The hunter's voice had changed so radically, the sheriff could only stand rooted and amazed as the young man in black walked toward the door.
1: Between you and the woman who came in yesterday, I'd say hunters these days are a pretty odd bunch.
3: A woman?
1: Yep, only she wasn't cashing in on no noble. It was a pair of thugs who jumped her. After putting them down, she finds out they're outlaws with prices on their heads, you see. But that woman, actually girl's more like it. She really doesn't look like the kind to be working as a hunter. And sure is pretty, but she just seems like the kind of average folk you'd run into anywhere.
2: And what's her name?
0: The hunter stood framed in the doorway, his back still to the lawman.
1: Well, I'm pretty sure it was Iria. Say, are you a ventriloquist or something?
0: Giving no reply, the hunter stepped outside.
3: Strange connection we've got here. Imagine meeting her here, of all places.
2: Does that interest you?
3: Well, putting that aside for the time being, the sheriff did say something about a hot spring, didn't he? Seems the waters have all kinds of stuff that does a body good. So long as it's not running water, you should probably suck it up and give it a try. What do you say we go for a dip?
0: Dee's cyborg horse was tethered to a fence on the opposite side of the street. As he was crossing it, a trio of men coming from the left brushed past him.
4: Hey! The corner of your coat hit me! Ain't you got nothing to say about that?
3: Sorry, pal.
0: There was no mistaking the utter contempt in the voice's tone.
4: Are you screwing with us, you bastard?
0: All three of them surrounded.
5: Hey, mister. You don't mind this, do you?
0: One of the others reached for Dee's chest. A heartbeat later, the man's wrist broke noisily. And as he flipped over, his elbow shattered. Since he hit the ground head first, he suffered a horrendous concussion, as well as having a cervical vertebra dislocated. The expressions of the other two changed and reached for the swords on their hips. The hoarse voice said simply,
3: "You're gonna die,"
0: and froze them on the spot. The hot spring in question, which lay on the east end of town, was shrouded in steam. Thanks to the patrons of the hot springs who came from other regions on hearing its praises, as well as to the money those people spent there, Silver Stringstown enjoyed a high standard of living that was rare in the frontier sectors. Many paid for admission to the baths with goods such as colossal vegetables or synthesized beef, to the point where those running the establishments had to hire wagons 6 times a year to haul the bounty off to the food distribution center. The springs were divided into a total of 36 different therapeutic baths. Large and small, the public baths, the more curative medicinal baths, and the healing baths, where you could see the effects firsthand. The medicinal baths were 3 times as expensive as the public ones, while the healing baths cost 10 times as much. Some establishments had a common entrance for all 3 kinds of baths, while others kept separate entrances, and in early afternoon, while the sun was still high, the girl rode her cyborg horse to the healing baths. The carriages, cars, and wheelchairs of the seriously injured or the infirm usually were lined up at the exclusive entrance regardless of the cost. But today, carriages were few and far between, so the girl didn't have to wait before paying twice the healing bath's normal fee to the staff, who eyed her crimson garb with wonder, and then requesting a private bathing area. The paths of stones and concrete were covered with droplets of condensation. Light spilling in through windows nearly 30 feet up cast dappled patterns on the floor. The girl's feet marched right through them. Iron doors came into view, set into the wall to either side of her. Occurring at intervals of about 30 feet, they stretched on seemingly forever. The receptionist had given the girl number 49. It took her 7 minutes to reach the door with that number plate. Turning a brass knob, a changing room that looked to be 10 paces square appeared before her. The private hot spring the girl had requested was actually one intended for multiple occupants. She probably wanted ample space to relax alone. Placing the last of her clothes into a cubbyhole in the wall, the girl slid open a glass door and entered the bathing area. The vast bathing area was easily twice as large as the changing room, a rustic-looking place where natural black stone had been dissolved and mixed with concrete before being sprayed on the walls and floors, while steam and pools of milky white therapeutic waters filled the room. The girl was stark naked, carrying not so much as a hand towel. Without even a dagger for defense, her unguarded and glorious nakedness made her look like an ordinary hot spring patron, instead of suggesting any connection to her line of work. The bath was divided into a number of pools, each with a sign posted on the wall. Internal ailments, 3 to 5 dips of 5 minutes each. Drink no more than 1 teaspoon. External injuries and skin conditions, 5 minutes or less. External injuries and muscular problems, 10 minutes or less. External injuries and internal organ problems, 5 minutes or less. External injuries and skeletal problems, 2 minutes or less. The girl selected muscular problems and immersed herself in the warm water. According to the sign's brief description, the waters treated not only muscle aches, but also cuts and scrapes. The posted limit of 10 minutes was how long it should take for a complete recovery, and at the same time, the sign stated that it would be dangerous to stay in the bath beyond that point. With her eyes closed, her face took on an expression just as peaceful as that of any other hot spring patron. Before 2 minutes had passed, the glass door slid open and dark figures charged in, plowing through the white steam with an air of murderous intent. 4 men gazed down at the pool. The girl opened her eyes, took a look at their vicious scowls, and quickly closed them again. Her expression had become one of terrible boredom.
6: "And what might I be able to do for you?"
0: Her greeting was so reasonable, and in this case entirely unexpected, that the men fell silent for a moment and exchanged glances before their lips twisted into grins. A rough-looking giant of a man, who had to be their leader, was the first to speak.
7: "Sorry to barge in on you during your bath, though it's doing wonders for our eyes and for our wallets, too. We'd love to drag you out of there and really stick it to you, but we were hired to take you down right where you are. You can soak there in your own blood."
0: All of the men had weapons. When the leader tossed his chin, the man to his right tightened his grip on a short spear. The others remained empty-handed, either out of complete confidence in the skill of the first man, or because their target, Iria, looked like nothing more than an ordinary girl scared out of her wits. In the bath, Iria pushed off her hands and feet, retreating to the far end of the little pool. Perhaps that only stoked his bullying nature, because the face of the man with the spear was warped by naked lust as he gripped the weapon as if it were a harpoon. He intended to throw it and finish her off, but a stunned look spread across his face. Iria's head had unexpectedly arched back, and she submerged in the warm water. The milky white bathwater didn't allow the killer so much as a blurry glimpse of her form.
8: Ah, damn it!
0: The spear left his hands. Although he made a diagonal thrust toward where he believed the girl's chest to be, his spear had touched nothing.
8: That bitch!
0: Drawing the machete from his hip, the spearman leapt into the bath. The water was only thigh deep. As he kicked his way through the water willy-nilly, to his rear, the leader called out to him,
9: "Watch yourself!"
0: At that instant, the spear was thrust up from below the man, its head piercing him through the pit of his stomach and poking clear out through his back. Though staggering, the man didn't fall, but rather grabbed hold of the spear and pulled it free. Throwing both it and the machete he held down at his compatriot's feet before smiling broadly and collapsing through a mountain of steam. The bathwater that splashed up was stained red.
9: She ain't got a weapon, but don't go in there. We wait till she comes up. She'll be out of breath soon enough. You, Bo.
0: The man he'd addressed already had his bowstring taut, and he let his arrow fly at the water's surface. The other two had long swords drawn. They'd seen that what looked to be an ordinary girl was the exact opposite. 5 seconds. 10. 20. The time that slipped past felt both long and short to those gambling their lives.
9: Any second now.
0: At that moment, two things happened simultaneously. There was the sound of the bathwater churning, which made the men stand ready, and the sound of the glass door sliding open.
9: Go!
0: The leader pushed the compatriots who flanked him toward the bath before he turned around. The approaching figure in black was so gorgeous, the very steam that clung to him seemed to glow.
9: You ain't Nazlo. Who are you?
0: The sword the man held ready trembled at the unearthly air of the approaching figure.
3: We want to hear about Viscount Kraken, so leave one alive.
0: No matter whom it was he now faced, the fact that this person knew the Viscount's name meant that he definitely needed to meet his end. He braced his broadsword by his hip.
9: Kill him!
0: And charged toward the figure, wildly waving his steel all the while. There were three of them, and they were certain their blades fell on the figure first. Yet to their great frustration, they slashed only empty space. A flash of light shot out between them, and two heads sailed through the air. The vivid vermilion stains didn't spread through the steam and across the floor until after the pair of heads had sunk into the waters of a distant bath. Still gripping his sword, the leader was rooted between the two corpses. While the sword tip in front of his chest had been thrust at him with ungodly speed, it was the beauty before him that robbed him of his soul. The beauty of a youthful face with a traveler's hat down low over the eyes.
6: Dee!
0: Though the young man heard the cry from the bath, he didn't turn in its direction. Rather, it was the leader who reacted.
9: Dee!
0: His legs turned to jelly. He knew the name Dee. The knowledge was gleaned from rumors ghastly enough to take the legs right out from under the man.
6: You saved me, but what are you doing here?
3: I just finished mopping up three hoods, and when they were begging for their lives, an interesting name came up. Anyway, the idle chit-chat will keep till later. You sure are stacked, aren't you?
6: What?
3: And here you thought I couldn't see you through all this steam? In your dreams. But I don't suppose you feel much like soaking in bloodied bathwater. Hurry up and get some clothes on. Don't worry, I'll keep my eyes shut. And this guy doesn't have a shred of interest in naked ladies.
6: You sure you won't look?
3: Of course. You have my word as a gentleman.
0: Dee made no attempt to turn.
2: Where's Viscount Kraken?
0: The tip of his sword was right under the nose of the slumped leader.
9: I don't know what... Who are you talking about?
3: The noble who ordered the lot of you to kill that girl just now. Did you leave three of your flunkies behind and collect some new help on account of you heard how tough she was? But when just a few of you went into the lady's bath for a peek, you were jumping the gun. What? Did you think because she was a woman it'd be easy? No matter. When you're out looking for help, you might want to choose people who watch what they say. Of course, they aren't saying anything anymore.
0: The leader's face went white as a sheet. He realized what had happened to the three men he'd sent to town.
3: See, just before their heads flew, they said you were the only one who knew where to find Viscount Kraken. Well, I suppose it was better than having an arm and a leg hacked off.
10: I don't know. I don't know nothing.
0: The leader shook his head. It wobbled from side to side as if he were drunk. Perhaps the scent of death had left his spirit besotted. There was no sound as the hunter's blade glinted. It only appeared to be a single flash of steel, yet both the leader's ears went flying. He pressed the palms of his hands to the sides of his head, and from beneath them, thick redness spilled.
3: I'll lop off your left arm next.
0: The hoarse voice's dispassionate announcement turned the leader's body to cold stone. Nevertheless,
10: I don't know anything.
3: I guess it's no use, then. He'd rather die than talk. Time to chalk up another pointless death and pull out of here.
6: Please wait.
0: Now dressed, Iria ran over to stand before Dee.
6: It was me Viscount Kraken was gunning for, right? Good. That means Chulos must be there after all.
0: Dee's eyes slowly bored into Iria's face.
2: You said there, didn't you? You know where he is?
6: Kraken's castle and grave both moved 2,000 years ago. Now he has a wandering fortress that prowls the water's edge out on the frontier.
0: The fact that both those voices apparently belonged to Dee left Iria's head spinning.
6: I heard something in the town of Semdonan from a traveling merchant. He said that when he'd passed through Daskan Kirul Gorge, in an area that only been hydrogen sulfide swamps before, he'd seen a gigantic towering structure that looked like some kind of noble's castle. He saw that 6 months ago, and I heard it from him a month back.
3: Sad to say, but if you're talking about Daskan Kirul, I passed through there on the way here. There was nothing there. Hey, big guy, you gonna come clean with us or what?
0: The leader turned away in a snit. Dee's eyes gleamed. In them, the leader's body grew thin, as if he'd been wrung dry. That's what happened to humans who felt the approach of death.
6: Please, wait.
3: You feeling pity, Missy?
6: No.
0: Circling around behind the leader, Iria grabbed both his shoulders. Landing her knees in the center of his back, she pushed with it at the same time she pulled against his shoulders.
6: Now you'll be able to fight, okay?
0: The leader's expression instantly became one of relief and of surprise. He looked back over his shoulder at Iria.
9: You're strange for a hunter, you know that? I don't mean to talk out of turn, but you should get out of that line and do something upstanding. You'll make someone a real good bride. And for the record, Kraken's castle has moved to Wendover Gorge now.
0: Iria's mouth dropped open.
6: Thank you.
0: The leader stood up. He was no longer trembling. When he raised his broadsword high and dashed straight for Dee, Iria shut her eyes.
3: Some bath that turned out to be.
0: The hunter's steed trotted away from the hot spring baths, with a girl riding by his side. To inform the spa staff of the tragic turn of events that had taken place there, Iria gave them a note recounting the incident and a lock of her hair. DNA analysis of the latter would confirm her identity as a registered hunter. At the next town, she'd appear before the local sheriff, where she'd have to answer some questions. But if the identities of the characters she dispatched had been discovered, a little money under the table would see her acquitted of any charges.
6: There's no way around it. Work is work, after all.
3: So you don't intend to give up, then?
6: No.
3: Well, you heard what this guy said, and I agree with him. I mean, like 100%.
6: Is that some sort of parasite?
0: Apparently, Iriad had realized the true nature of the hoarse voice.
2: I suppose it is.
0: There weren't all that many human beings around playing host to parasitic creatures. They sacrificed some of their blood, their energy, or in extremely rare cases, their life itself. And in return, they gained the abilities of the parasite. Through this hazardous form of give and take, a host could gain strength beyond that of normal men, or take on special jobs, such as being a hunter.
6: Could I have a look at it?
0: Iria reached for Dee's left hand as she edged her cyborg horse closer.
2: I wouldn't do that. It'll just make you ill.
3: What are you talking about?

0: She didn't even mind that it was the hoarse voice that replied. High in the saddle, Iria clapped her hands together.
1: What are you so happy about?
2: That I can go with you. Traveling alone is so boring.
3: I don't think it's gonna be a very fun trip.
0: Iria shrugged her shoulders a bit. It seemed like just the sort of thing any girl her age would do. It wasn't the gesture of a person accustomed to taking lives.
2: You think so? I suppose not. There's no sense in moping about it, though. There's still a good distance to go.
1: Been at this long?
0: As her eyes shot to Dee, they seemed to say, "Well, what do you know?" It was a wonder that this young man should be curious about her.
1: What is it?
2: Nothing. Let's see. It's only been 3 years. I've been on the road since I was 14.
3: Only?
2: And the two of you? You've been at this even longer?
1: You could say that.
0: And that was all there was to it.
2: Stupid. Here I was expecting more.
3: How so?
2: I just thought the great Hunter D would have all sorts of things to say to me. After all, he's so mysterious.
3: Nobility hunters are all that way, aren't they? You wouldn't really call this any sort of job for upstanding folks.
2: Well, I suppose you have a point.
0: There was an iron rule for survival in this world, and every living creature knew it by heart. Humans are not on par with nobles. The only exceptions to that immutable philosophy were the men and women they called hunters. They were highly skilled in combat, possessing the kind of unbreakable spirit, stamina, and recuperative abilities that were found in perhaps only one person in 10 million. These huntsmen and huntresses felt none of the fear the nobles had sown down through the millennia. They were the only ones who dared gainsay the iron rule. As a result, hunters were largely deficient in things other humans possessed. Since the violence, evil, and misanthropy they encountered in their daily lives left them unable to adapt to society, hunters were kept at a distance by other people, and also chose to keep their distance from others. So, hunters had no choice but to be nomads. With no spouses or children or settled family lives, their search for nobles left them roaming the frontier in an ambivalent existence in which they lived only to destroy the nobility, but couldn't make a living without them. Often others didn't know their real names or where they were from, and since hunters didn't talk about themselves, they often became legends of the frontier.
3: There are exceptions, but I wouldn't call the exceptions all that exceptional.
2: Like who?
3: You.
2: Huh?
3: You look to be a far cry from a hunter. That's not just that you don't seem suited to it, but I'm surprised the last 3 years didn't see you dead a couple of thousand times over. And yet, I'll give you credit for having more skill than the average hunter. And your resolve. You destroy your own brother, and the very next day you're going about your business as cool as a cucumber, ready to kill the next member of your...
0: Dee took his bald fist away from the reins and gave it a few shakes.
1: Don't let it bother you.
0: Coming from him, those words were practically a miracle. Iria stretched her back in the saddle. Though her eyes were shut, there were no signs of tears. Her pained expression quickly left her, becoming a smile. There was still sadness in it, but it was a great improvement. The pair of cyborg horses hit the main road and headed southwest. It was quite some time before the girl could wring the next words from her lips.
2: How long has it been? That you've been on the road, I mean.
1: I don't recall.
2: So you've been out here ever since you became a hunter?
1: That's right.
2: And nobles, how many of them have you killed?
1: I don't recall.
0: His icy reply silenced Iria. Then...
2: Yeah. That sounds like it'd be for the best. Just forget everything.
0: It seemed as if she were giving that advice to herself. Sunlight bleached the road. It was nearly noon, and there was not a single gap or crevice in which to shelter from the light. It was the human race's time. travelers going the opposite way passed them from

0: time to time, and while each and every one of them became enraptured, there was no denying that some also showed astonishment. While the gorgeous young man with an unearthly air about him and the young woman in the crimson cape seemed to be in the same line of work, the different moods surrounding each made it seem unlikely they were even the same species. Iria only opened her mouth again when Dee put his hand to the brim of his traveler's hat and angled it down.
1: Is the light of the sun a problem for Dampiers?
0: That was hardly the sort of basic question one would expect from a hunter, but Iria didn't mind the way it made Dee's cheeks go slightly slack.
1: Yeah, I thought as much. In that case, why are you traveling by day? It'd be much easier to ride by night, wouldn't it?
0: Iria caught Dee's eyes shooting in her direction for a second. In that instant, she was frozen to the marrow of her bones. That was how the young man had succeeded in slaying nobles for so long.
2: People who've lost something become hunters. Only those who've lost something that can never be replaced. People like me. Or you.
0: Iria was overjoyed that Dee recognized her as a colleague.
1: What's lost might not be coming back, but we can get new things, that's what I think. You might not deal with the daylight so well, but I've heard that by night you're invincible, and any wounds you get heal right away. That's something new right there. I think it's great.
2: What did you lose, and what did you gain?
0: The question drew an odd reaction. Iria's eyes fixed on a point in thin air. She didn't appear to have the least intention of replying to Dee's question. It looked as though she'd suddenly slipped into a state of dementia.
1: Didn't lose anything. Not a single thing.
0: It was only after those words that a spark of consciousness returned to her eyes.
1: Alucard. What I said just now.
2: You mean Alucard?
1: Oh, damn. Please, just forget that.
0: He didn't so much as glance at the flustered Iria. Nor did he say another word, and Iria laid a steadying hand over her own heart. Just then, heaven and earth dimmed without warning.
1: We're in for rain.
0: Iria looked up apprehensively. The formerly blue sky was nowhere to be seen. They saw stark flashes at the edge of their vision.
1: Lightning on the plains? That must be...
0: Her countenance utterly drained of color.
3: It's the lightning thicket of the gods. Long ago, there was an army of giants produced by the nobility that rebelled against their creators. And somewhere hereabouts was the battlefield where the two sides clashed in final combat. They say the fighting went on for a whole month without respite. In all the history of the nobility, the only other external threat they spent longer fighting was the alien invaders about 2,000 years ago.
0: Threads of white rained down while the voice spoke. And up ahead, where blue spread at the distant horizon, this time, unmistakably, there was lightning to be seen.
3: Some say the lightning comes from an assault satellite up in orbit. Others claim it's a weaponized weather front. Whatever the case, once every 7 days, lightning runs between the ground and the sky, covering the plains like a forest. Just our luck to run into it.
1: My cloak is equipped to protect me from electrocution. How about your coat?
3: Sadly, no.
1: What'll you do then?
0: Light swelled in the distance. Heaven and earth trembled. The girl didn't know what to say.
2: That cape can't protect you. The giants were over 30 feet tall and armored in 4 inches of high-density steel. But it seems a single strike was able to kill them instantly.
0: At a loss for words, Iria touched the hem of her cape as she realized it couldn't begin to compare to the giant's armor.
1: What are we going to do?
2: There's a shelter constructed by the nobility. Let's go.
1: Where?
3: Try to keep up!
0: Iria couldn't believe her eyes. Dark clouds eddied, the heavens issued the unsettling roar of thunder, and that was exactly the direction in which they were headed. Was he out of his mind?
1: Just a second. Isn't that... are we... what else can I do? Here goes nothing.
0: Giving the flanks of her steed a kick, she started off in wild pursuit of the hunter. Pale streaks flashed to either side of them, and the ionized air prickled her skin. Numbness sank its slender fangs into the marrow of her bones. Though the lightning still looked to be almost a mile off, she could feel it keenly. Never mind a direct hit, A strike in their general vicinity would leave them burned to a crisp. Iria shuddered. Dee galloped along 50 yards ahead of her. It was all she could do to stay on his tail. Suddenly, the ground to her left rose up, mashing aside a mantle of black earth. An enormous creature appeared. It was less than 100 feet away. As its shovel-like feet pawed at the air, the beast was struck on its round head by a bolt of lightning. Elsa, she thought of how she'd probably be next. A flash of lightning put a dome-shaped form ahead of Dee into stark relief.
1: That's it!
0: Hope vaulted over her fears, and Iria mercilessly goaded her horse on.
1: Yeah!
0: As she drew closer, she saw the same dome the light had picked out was over 60 feet in diameter. Dee had already dismounted, and leaving his steed where it was, he headed toward what looked to be the entrance. She halted her own horse. It was the cry of a man, or rather a boy. Swiftly dismounting, she gave her horse a slap on the ass to drive it off, then followed Dee. Following the line of the dome for about 30 feet, she turned right and found him standing there. As Iria blinked her eyes, another streak of lightning stitched together sky and ground.
1: Ah!
0: And the boy stood shivering in front of Dee.
1: Let's get inside, quick!
0: Dee crossed to the boy's right and pressed his left hand to a red depression on the dome surface.
1: Ah!
0: The boy started to fall backward, but Dee wrapped his arms around him and immediately entered the dome through the door that suddenly appeared. Once Iria had followed suit, Dee pressed the same hand to an identical depression on the inside. At the same time, all of them became tinged with blue from head to toe. The boy clung to Dee's arm. He was scared to death. He wore a jacket, shorts, and thick-soled walking shoes, the typical gear of someone from a family of moderate means on a journey. Likewise, the shoulder bag slung across his left shoulder was standard traveling equipment. While it didn't seem conceivable he was on his own, he also didn't seem to be lost. Neither Dee nor Iria had seen any travelers who seemed to have misplaced a child. Had his parents gone too far before noticing his absence? Or was it as yet unnoticed?
3: Relax, kid. It's just a sterilizing light. The nobility might be immortal, but when their human servants were with them, they couldn't have them tracking in dangerous germs from outside. See, the nobles did show some consideration for humans.
0: The light faded, and a door opened before them. The trio was greeted by a room so gorgeously appointed, it would have made even the most jaded traveler cry out with delight. The shelters of the nobility lacked none of their accustomed luxury. As the boy stood dumbfounded in the white light, the girl coaxed him into taking a seat on the blue sofa.
1: I'll have some tea ready in no time. In the meantime, I'm Iria. What's your name?
4: Meeker.
0: It was probably thanks to Iria that his voice sounded a little more composed, though his expression was still stiff and his cheeks trembled. Given that he looked to be only 7 or 8 years old, it was no surprise that an abode of the nobility on a lightning-covered plain would inspire more terror than curiosity.
1: You did great on your own. What a good boy you are. Did you get separated from your parents?
0: He swung his head from side to side.
1: What happened then?
4: I was with Nadja. We came this far. And then she ran off and left me.
1: Ran off?
4: She was supposed to take me to my uncle's place in a town called McCrory. But she told me she was just taking the money and left me here. What am I supposed to do on my own?
0: Iria gently put her arms around his small form.
1: It's okay. You're not all alone. No one in this world is. Everybody has somebody. It so happens McCrory is on our way, and I'll see that you get there. Dee, could I take a shower?
3: Sure, but there's no running water. Running water's taboo for nobles. As a result, the shower's like what we got earlier. I hear if a human stands naked in it, it feels about the same as if they'd soaked in warm water. Though I doubt the nobility would have gone to all that trouble.
1: It doesn't matter either way. Will you hop in with me?
0: The boy nodded. Dee got up, put his hand against a depression on a wall to the left, and once again a door opened, or rather, sprang into existence.
2: Not surprisingly, no one but a noble can make use of the amenities. There's no bathtub for humans. Food, however, is a different matter.
1: That's great. As soon as I've had my shower, I'll fix something up. And then we'll have time to hear your tale at length.
0: The boy nodded heartily at Iria's words. The nobility's shelter was stocked with a sumptuous array of foods suitable for humans.
1: Say what you will, but the nobility didn't cheap out on this, did they?
0: On tasting the roast duck, which was on par with the highest quality prepared by the very best of chefs, both Iria and the boy were astounded.
1: Making all this appear, dishes and all, with one flick of a switch, the nobles really were incredible, weren't they? These plates are made of gold.
0: Once the meal was finished, Iria began to ask the boy, Meeker, about his circumstances. He had lived with his father in a fishing community called Coverland, but about 6 months earlier, his father had died in a manufactured tornado, leaving the housekeeper, Nadja, to bring him to his uncle in McCrory. Once they'd come this far, however, Nadja had said, "I've had enough of this, and nothing more," leaving the boy with only enough money to reach McCrory and taking off with the rest of it, according to him.
4: "She's a backstabber. We always took care of her at home, but she left me high and dry here. I'll get her for that. Once I'm bigger, I'll find her and I'll shove her around. Just you wait and see."
3: "Good thing he only wants to shove her around."
0: Meeker looked around.
4: "Is there an old man here with us?"
0: Iria clapped her hands together as if she just thought of something, then took the boy's face with both hands and turned it in Dee's direction.
1: "Our friend over there is the culprit. He knows ventriloquism."
0: After a moment of bewilderment, the boy gave a nod. The tension faded from his features. In his little head, a minor mystery had been solved. As if to escape the gaze of intent curiosity trained upon him, Dee went to the wall and held out his left hand. The wall became a window. The world was sealed in darkness. Eyes trained on its depths, the gorgeous and motionless young man looked as if he were pursuing some eternally elusive truth, like a statue that would muse until the end of time. Who could express how vain it was? Iria watched him in silence.
2: "Good night. Sleeping quarters for humans are at the end of the hall."
0: Meeker got out of his chair and went over to the door.
4: "Heart."
0: He raised one hand. Most likely that was a farewell phrase from his hometown. Though Coverland was a fishing community, it wasn't one of those seaside villages that always smelled of the tides. It was located in the lake region that spread across the northwest section of the frontier.
1: "Carp."
0: As soon as she'd spoken, the diminutive form disappeared through the doorway and the door shut.
1: "Would you mind if I talked about myself?"
3: "Where the hell is this going?"
0: The remark was directed at Dee.
2: "Suit yourself. It doesn't matter either way to me."
1: "It's kind of strange. I can't believe it. This is the first time I've felt like doing this. Maybe it's because you're the one they call Dee?"
0: Outside the window, the world was bleached white. The lightning burned itself into Iria's eyes.
3: "You had a kid brother, didn't you?"
0: Iria's far-off gaze never left Dee as she continued to spin her tale.
1: "My life could be divided into everything before age 9 and everything after. Into heaven and hell. My father was a huntsman. My mother kept house. My older brothers were Yun and Shezik, and my older sister Gia. The younger ones were my brothers Pol and Chulos and sister Maggie. 9 of us, all told, lived in the village of Pasilin, in a village in the eastern frontier, where we passed our days together in peaceful poverty. Shadows were stronger than light in the valley, and the wind that blustered across the cold surface of the river glittered with white. There, in a house on the outskirts of the village, Mother awaited Father's return, baking heavenly sweetened bread from her rations of flour and sugar. My brothers were charged with butchering the game Father took. The oldest boy kept aside the most nutritious parts for our parents, but he always saw to it that the little ones got the tastiest cuts of meat. there was one thing we all looked forward to on summer evenings. Gia would sing traditional frontier songs to the accompaniment of Shezek's guitar. Villagers who'd heard it would come too. And before long, they were asked to give a performance in the village square. After which a man in the audience suggested they perform in the capital. He was a researcher from the capital collecting information on frontier songs. Gia was open to the idea, but Shezek wanted to remain at home. Gia left home that fall, at the age of 15. It was about 2 weeks later that we received word that her party had been attacked by bandits on the way to the capital. The attack reduced the carriage to ashes. I think that event was what gave rise to my parents' silence. And then one day in late autumn, when all the gorgeously colored trees stood against the shadows, and the night was filled with the golden scents of the aging kegs of plum and apple spirits in the basement, they had come. They were dressed in pitch black. They knocked at our door. I thought, who could it be this late at night?
2: And then...
0: Dee remained looking out the window.
2: And then...
0: Lightning flashed once more beyond the window. Dee turned around. His right hand went for his longsword. Both her hands were over her mouth, and she looked out through bloodshot eyes full of madness. Slowly, her hands came away again. Perhaps some sort of weird aura radiated from her form, because Dee's right hand still gripped his sword's hilt.
5: No!
0: She backed away. Her movement suggested there was something right in front of her she needed to escape.
5: The door was shut. How did you get in here? Who are you? What are you?
3: She slipped back into the past. She's reliving that night. Stay back. The noble structure is responding to the girl's emotions. Do you see it?
0: Dee nodded. He discerned the overlapping figures in black that stood less than a foot in front of him.
3: Well, what do you know? I recognize some of them. The second from the right, that's a noble by the name of Langland. He had a courteous nature, and his reputation with those in his domain wasn't bad, but that was the word 7 or 8 millennia ago. Wouldn't have expected to see him thrown in with this lot. The others are Viscount Albedozin, Count Zagreb, and 2 I don't know.
0: The man at the forefront closed his right hand around Iria's throat. The illusion threatened to become reality.
4: Keep away from me!
0: Iria's right hand darted to her hip before a stark flash mowed through the torso of a figure in black. Reality threatened the illusion as well. The attacker faded away. At that same instant, Iria turned toward Dee. There was a definite madness in her bloodless face, and her burning eyes fired boundless animosity at the young man called Dee.
3: There it is. There's the face of a hunter. Are you going to give her a fight? If not, there'll be no stopping her.
0: Though the hunter stepped forward, Dee didn't go anywhere.
3: Aren't you going to move?
4: You too!
0: Iria raised her sword by the side of her head.
4: Die!
0: Her stance was flawless. Energy radiated up from the earth through the soles of her shoes, traveling straight up her spine from her waist, racing to her shoulders, elbows, and wrists. The blade of her sword channeled it. Beyond her wide arc, a smaller silvery one was sharply executed. Iria's blade was effortlessly deflected.
3: Look at me.
0: Iria's eyes turned toward the hunter's left hand.
4: No! No, the face! His face!
0: Ripples of rapture spread through Iria's countenance. Taking a step forward, Dee planted his left hand on the nape of her neck. Swiftly catching her, she collapsed. He tossed her onto the sofa.
3: Couldn't you be a little gentler with her? She only drew on you because she was out of her mind.
2: Anyone else she would have killed.
3: That's true, actually. Didn't seem like a woman's blow in the least. I can say with pretty much total confidence, there's no way she could have got that way through any amount of training. That said, it doesn't look like the girl's undergone any kind of upgrades for hunting, either. That leaves, what, hypnosis? If you were only average to start, that couldn't possibly give you superhuman skill.
2: If you're so concerned about it, try asking her.
0: holding his left hand out in front of him. D once again went for his scabbard with the right.
3: Wait a second.
0: The palm of his left hand turned to D, saliva flying from the flustered mouth that took indistinct shape in it. The storm broke around dawn. As the morning sun rose in the east, the white steam above the drenched plains gave the air a comfortable humidity. They left the dome in the early morning, and the steam had faded by the time they spotted a battered guidepost.
1: McCrory, 20 miles. It won't even take us an hour.
0: Iria said this encouragingly to Meeker, who was seated right behind her on the steed. The boy nodded, then looked down.
1: We'll see you safely that far. Don't worry.
0: There was no reply. After the horse had gone 5 or 6 paces...
4: I don't want to go.
1: What?
4: My uncle's my father's younger brother, but they didn't like each other. Heck, the only reason he was taking me in was because my father left me a little money. Until the people from the orphanage told him that, he didn't want me.
1: And you don't have any of the money?
4: Nadja ran off with all of it.
1: That's awful.
0: Iria knew that having lost the only thing of value Meeker had possessed, the boy would be branded a burden, and she could well imagine how he'd be treated.
1: What does your uncle do for work?
4: He's the mayor.
1: Seriously?
4: The mayor of McCrory.
1: And yet he was refusing to take you in?
0: Though there were plenty of things Iria wanted to say, she stopped herself. Even though she was on his side, she knew anything she'd say would wound Meeker.
1: Everyone except family is dead weight. And when it comes right down to it, killing family's not a problem either.
0: Iria shut her eyes. The oddly amused chuckle came from Dee's left hand.
3: Even at his age, he's seen nothing but trouble. Should grow up to be quite a realist.
1: Didn't your family get along all right?
4: Not really. My father was in charge of the village treasury, and he and my mother didn't see eye to eye. They fought a lot. My mother even shot him with a gun.
1: Sounds like a million laughs.
4: But everybody said that was to be expected. Since she was from the capital, she should have known from the start that she wasn't cut out for living way off in a little frontier village, they said. And I think so too. After all, whenever she had any spare time, my mother would sit by the window and sing songs from the capital.
0: Iria took care that the boy didn't notice her wistful sigh. What did Meeker make of his mother, who had no escape from reality but her songs? How did he feel when he heard her singing?
1: So, your mother?
4: She took the village's money and ran off. When I went to bring my father his lunch, there was no one in the room, but the strongbox had been left sitting on his desk. An official who came to my father's funeral told me about it. I haven't seen my mother since.
1: Do you hate her?
4: Not at all.
0: Out of the corner of his eye, Dee saw the little head shake from side to side.
4: She wasn't cut out for that. She was more suited to the automated houses of the capital and silk dresses and the fine food of expensive restaurants where the staff waited on you hand and foot, not keeping house in a deep forest where the sun never shines or by the lakes where the water beasts live. Wearing heavy clothes and working in the fields till her hands were calloused. We only get one life to live, right? So it's clearly right to live in the world that suits you best. My mother made a mistake. She was wrong to marry my father and go back to a village on the frontier. And she was wrong to have me. And the sooner mistakes can be corrected, the better.
1: Mistake, eh? I think there's only one mistake your mother made.
4: Oh?
1: Leaving a kid like you behind.
4: That's nice of you to say. I like you, lady, but...
1: We have to put ourselves in her shoes?
4: That's right.
1: You must take after your father, I'm sure.
0: Iria reached one arm back and patted the boy on the head. Immediately bringing it back again, she trained a trenchant gaze ahead.
1: Dee, you see that, don't you?
2: It's a stagecoach.
1: It doesn't have a driver. No one's riding shotgun either.
2: Wait here.
0: Dee nudged his steed's flanks. Quickly closing on the coach, he seized the reins and stopped the team of 4 cyborg horses drawing it. Quickly, he opened the door. Seeing that he was looking in her direction, Iria advanced on her horse, Pulling up alongside Dee, she peered in through the open doorway. The seats were empty.
2: There's no one inside. They weren't attacked either. There's no sign anybody was on board.
1: The horses somehow ran off with the coach.
2: Without anybody noticing? Hardly seems likely, does it?
0: Stagecoaches would usually stop for about an hour for feeding and maintenance on the team, 99% of which involved work on their legs, at specialized factories in town, as well as to allow the passengers time for a break and a meal. When the passengers were staying for the night, their departure would be put off until the following morning. Aside from the nobility's teleporters and mock cars, the predominant means of transportation on the frontier was cyborg horses. There were more than a few cars powered by steam, gasoline, or other fuels, but in terms of range, performance, and dependability, they couldn't compare to cyborg horses. As a result, horse maintenance was of the utmost importance. Large towns, of course, had factories for upgrading, inspecting, and repairing cyborg horses, while in smaller towns, someone could be hired to do repairs. But the purchase of a new steed would usually entail paying a price far beyond legal guidelines. If, while out in the wilderness, someone should meet with an unexpected misfortune that killed their steed, they would have little choice but to walk however many hundreds of miles to their destination. The chance of running into a horse trader roaming the frontier in search of such travelers was less than 1 in 100. A full team of 4 horses with a coach attached didn't just run out of town where people were thinking straight.
1: Something's happened in McCrory.
0: Harriet trained an even sharper gaze forward.
2: I'll go on ahead. You two wait here. Don't go near the town.
1: No way! I want...
0: Dee was already galloping away, but his left hand was pointed in her direction. On noticing what his finger indicated, Iria stopped her right foot from prodding her horse's flank. It was Meeker. Her eyes followed the black-clad figure of beauty rapidly dwindling in the distance.
1: Are you cold-blooded? Warm? I just can't tell.
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0: The manner of barring the main entrance varied in each town and village, but in McCrory it was a palisade of thick tree trunks sunk side by side. The gates could slide back to the fence on either side, and Dee turned to the one on the right and pushed it in, entering the opening it left in the great palisade around the town. Once through the gate, he commanded an excellent view of the main street and the homes lining either side of it.
3: No smell of blood? That's odd.
0: The hunter's left hand gripped the reins.
2: Of course. There's no signs of anyone either.
0: Beneath the black brim of his traveler's hat, his eyes held a quiet gleam. His horse didn't halt. On encountering a weird situation, it was normal people who felt an urge to kill. Once through the entrance, the horse and rider started down the main thoroughfare, swaddled in stark sunlight. Not a single soul was on the street, and the hunter rode without so much as a glance at the rows of houses to either side, his steed not stopping until they were in front of a saloon. Dismounting, Dee tethered the horse's reins to a post. The hunter pushed open the door.
3: No one's here.
0: The quiet interior of the establishment bore out the hoarse voice's words. However,
3: there were people here about an hour ago. There's nicotine and alcohol in the air.
0: Dee looked down at an ashtray on the table. A cigarette had fallen from it, burning the table and leaving a long strip of ash in its shape. Most of the tables had glasses and cards on them, though a few had been overturned, spilling their contents. Following the path of the disturbance, the hunter saw broken glass on the floor and a half-dried puddle of alcohol.
2: There's half a steak here, with a piece of it still stuck on the fork. In other words, something happened just as they were taking a bite. Something that made them drop their glasses and cigarettes.
0: Dee twisted around to face the door. That was the direction most of the chairs pulled away from the tables faced. The patrons had pushed their chairs back and risen to face whatever had come through the door.
3: Well, there's no smell of gunpowder. Somebody might have drawn a sword, but it looks like most of them accepted their fate without doing a thing.
0: Dee went over to the bar and looked behind the counter. A double-barreled shotgun still sat in the customary place. It appeared the bartender hadn't even had time to go for the weapon.
2: What came in?
0: The hoarse voice didn't answer. Dee went outside.
3: What's this?
0: There was no sign of the hunter's cyborg horse.
3: That's no small feat. Taking that horse without you or me noticing it.
2: You're the one who didn't notice.
3: Huh?
2: The formless presence is on the move. It came from the center of town and got rid of the horse.
3: Where'd it go?
2: Back where it came from.
0: In less than 5 minutes' time, Dee stood in front of an old cylindrical building, a theater. Though entertainment on the frontier wasn't as rare as those in the capital believed, anything culturally redolent of the capital was restricted to the traveling plays and concerts that might visit a few times a year. It was easy to dismiss those who constructed such theaters, both large and small, as bumpkins or pretentious posers. But in a theater much smaller and simpler than this, in a community far more isolated than this town, one Una O'Connor, considered the world's greatest violinist, had packed the house day in and day out from the time he was a child. He referred to the boards of that theater's wood plank stage as his parents. The front doors had been left wide open, and Dee passed through one of the many doors set in the wall within. This had to be the theater's stage. A stone floor about 30 feet in diameter, it was surrounded by stone seats that radiated out from it and climbed gradually to a height of about 15 feet. On the frontier, theater was like a drug that people had a love-hate relationship with. The genius playwright Oex had worked for the nobility, penning the series of plays called The Aristocrat Saga, in which any nameless hick actor could deliver his line in a monotone, and the seasoned audience members would still offer up thunderous applause that would shake the sunlight, the moonlight, and even the wind. Regrettably, this time, there was no applause at all. Dee turned first as if moving his head to catch the sound of the wind, then angled his eyes upward. In the last row of seats on the northern side was a man with his hair pulled back in a ponytail. He wore a leather cape over a reddish floor-length coat.
9: Nice of you to come. Thought maybe I was gonna have to go get you.
0: The man grinned from ear to ear.
9: I'm Isaac Nogia. I'm a drifter and a warrior. I've always wanted to meet the great D we hear so much about all over the frontier.
2: Who hired you?
9: Why, Baron Mitterhouse. I'm sure you must have heard of him. He was a big deal back in the day, with 200 villages and 148 towns under his thumb in these parts. The first Mitterhouse was attacked and slain by the lousy farmers, but the one who took his place prides himself on his hidden power.
2: He's not anyone I've been hired to deal with.
9: So why is he gunning for you, you wonder? On account of your just so goddamn good-looking? Nah, just kidding. It's not you I've got business with. It's the girl.
2: Why?
9: Damned if I know.
0: Nogia shrugged his shoulders, and his ponytail swayed.
9: But if a frontier noble went to all the trouble of hiring me and the rest to catch her, he's probably got a damned good reason. So if you'll keep out of this, I won't mess with you. Just tell yourself you barely know her.
0: From the start, she'd been someone Dee barely knew. But if someone had been able to peer into his mind at that moment, they'd undoubtedly have seen something quite interesting. The man whose beauty shamed the very sunlight stared silently at the other man. A heartbeat later, Nogia leapt out of his seat like a shot from a gun.
9: Well, surprise, surprise. I heard Dee was a loner through and through. Since when do you side with a woman that's got nothing to do with you? Oh, I get it. She hired you, did she? Now that's a real look you've got in your eye. I've come across a ton of assholes saying they've been through hell and back, but you're the real deal. It'll be an honor to fight you.
3: What happened to the people in this town?
9: You practicing your ventriloquism or something? Well, as for the town folk, my pet doggy got him.
3: They were gobbled up?
9: Pretty much. My buddy only needs to eat once a month, but you wouldn't believe how much he packs away. Swallowed everything from cyborg horses to house cats, but in the meantime, the stagecoach bolted. If it weren't for that, we'd have lured that girl in here with you. Not a problem, though. Sorry, but you're going to drown in the sea of acid in my buddy's stomach.
3: Here it comes.
0: Dee stood there quietly. It was as if he hadn't even heard the voice of the hand.
9: Come on out, buddy!
0: Dee's eyes reflected something white gushing from the man's mouth. A shadow passed across the sun. In midair, the form spread like a pink parasol. The umbrella looked to be more than 30 feet across. And a split second before its lower rim could touch the ground behind the hunter, there was a silvery flash from Dee's back. The blade he drew slashed at least 6 feet into the thing, and then Dee bounded into the air. He landed a good 6 feet from the rim of the umbrella.
3: Not good.
0: Dee's body was tinged with white. The brim of his traveler's hat, the hem of his coat, and more than anything, the blade of his sword were giving off a whitish smoke. The instant the umbrella was cut, a transparent liquid had poured like rain from inside it. It was acid strong enough to melt the steel blade on the hunter's sword.
3: That thing! It's his stomach! And that acid could dissolve iron. You do well to avoid it.
0: Dee discarded his sword. Before him was a rippling mass of digestive organs the size of a small bog, which quickly began giving off the same white smoke.
9: I should expect as much from the man known as Dee. Will we take each other down now, or call it a draw?
0: A needle of stark wood hurled by Dee had pierced the white smoke, and Nogia.
9: You son of a bitch! I can't believe you!
0: As he groaned, the pale pink ground rose up, leaping more than 15 feet away from the thing bearing down on him like a tsunami. Dee went for the dagger on his hip with his right hand. The white smoke suddenly pulled back. As it was sucked into the theater seats with surprising speed, it called to mind a deflating balloon. There was no sign of Nokia.
3: You threw a second needle at him, but it missed all his vitals. He's not too shabby either. From the scent of blood, I think you might have nailed him in an artery. He won't be moving for a while. But if Mitterhouse of all people is gunning for her, that girl sure must have a hell of a secret.
0: Jamming his left hand against the brim of his traveler's hat, Dee charged toward where Nogia had been. His running speed was so great it seemed as if he flew there. Blood had spilled on the floor, and Dee's eyes followed a trail of splotches to a narrow exit. He headed for it without hesitation. The hunter's left hand shifted from the hat to the hem of his coat.
3: As always, you're a hard master for your left hand. You're gonna make me get rid of all this strong acid, too? What's wrong? Snap out of it!
0: One hand still braced against the stone wall. Dee was slowly sinking toward the floor. His back quaked. And the mass of blood he spat on the floor spread like a crimson blossom.
3: Poisoned blood?
0: Less than a second later, the next glob of blood flew, bringing a gory flower into bloom on one of the seats. The sound of singing reached their ears less than 5 minutes later, after Dee had gone into town. Both of them looked around, but of course there was no sign of anyone. It seemed to come from the heavens on high and the bowels of the earth. Yet, at some point, both the idea of searching for the source of the song and that of fleeing to somewhere where they'd no longer hear it vanished from Iria's mind. The voice was like the threads of a mysterious spiderweb, snagging Iria's and Meeker's brains, digging into them, restricting the movements of the most critical faculties.
1: Let's go.
4: Okay.
0: Meeker nodded. His eyes, like hers, were strangely unfocused. Taking the reins, the huntress turned her cyborg horse around, and the two of them began riding back the way they'd come. Before they'd gone 500 yards, a desolate rocky place appeared to their right. A short time earlier, they'd passed this spot without any trouble. Here and there, the rocks were punctuated with dashes of green, in the form of such plants as rough bloom and water-free grass in patches of varying size but similar shape. In keeping with rumors that this had been one of the nobility's quarries in ancient times, chunks and slabs of cut stone were lying all around. It soon became apparent that the pair's destination was about 100 feet ahead. A slab of rock that lay at an angle with its right end sticking up. Who would have thought to cut such a piece of stone? How had they managed it? And why had they abandoned it? Though the end was only about 30 feet in the air, the slab seemed to stretch through the entire quarry, easily surpassing 600 feet in length. It was about 30 feet wide and more than 10 feet thick. The apparent foolishness of whoever had cut it was overridden by the sense of grandeur the slab inspired, and its mass probably in excess of 300 tons. Even on seeing the beautiful woman seated at the upper end of the slab brushing her hair, the two travelers didn't reveal so much as a wisp of emotion on their faces. Before long, they'd crunched across the rocks to reach the base of the stone slab, at which point the singing seemed to cut off. If a student or scholar who'd heard the ancient legends had been there, they probably would have been able to recall the name of the siren who sat atop an enormous stone, possessed of a rare singing voice that bewitched those steering their boats up and down the great river below, and led them to reduce their craft to flotsam on the jagged rocks. Dressed in a gossamer robe of silver, the woman had hair so golden the light of the sun paled by comparison. After standing up and bounding from the stone, she landed lightly in front of the pair. Her robe seemed to go on forever, its folds swaying elegantly in the breeze.
11: Welcome. My name is Lorelei. I'm so pleased you seem to enjoy my song.
0: Iria knew instinctively that this woman was evil. Her alluring singing voice, the spectacularly acrobatic entrance she'd made, and more than anything, the sensuousness and air of the supernatural that billowed from her captivating form were proof of that. She had to get Meeker to a safe place so she could counterattack. However, that notion dissolved in the powerful acids of her brain, changing, keeping Iriot from fighting. Still, on seeing the huntress's hand beginning to creep toward the scabbard on her hip, the woman, Lorelei, smiled alluringly.
11: Even a full-fledged warrior can't move a muscle when he hears my song. You're really something special. It's no use, though. Hear it once, and you're my slave. Now, come with me.
0: The woman took Iria's horse by the bridle and was about to walk away when she halted, looking behind Iria.
11: Can't have any unnecessary baggage. I have no use for you, so I'll do away with you here.
0: She gestured with one arm to the end of the stone slab she had occupied.
11: There's something interesting just over there. See it, and die.
0: Though her tone was businesslike, there was enough seductiveness in Lorelei's voice to make up for it. Even a grown man would do whatever she said without being under her spell. And no other man could blame him for it. Nodding, Mika got down off the horse, watching the diminutive figure skillfully scramble up a rock shelf. The beauty, who called herself Lorelei, twisted her lips into an evil grin, and then started down the road Iria had come by. And as she did, the terrible siren song once again began to issue from her vermilion lips. The same song reverberated in Meeker's brain, and as it did, the suggestion he'd just received to see what was over there and die became a powerful compulsion. He didn't have strength enough left to fight it. Reaching Lorelei's slab of stone, the boy climbed to the top and looked over the other side. And there he stood, rooted. A scene spread before him. Though interesting, it could hardly be called fascinating. In his present state of mind, nothing Meeker saw would move him, not even if he'd been in his right mind. He probably wouldn't have comprehended what he was seeing, or not so much what as where. The rock had been cleanly cut away to a depth of 3 feet in an area almost 30 feet square. On the midpoint of each side, just beyond the edge of the nearly square depression, were holes for what must once have been pillars. And judging by the face that remained on a 10-foot-tall religious icon that stood before the hole on the northern side, this had been, if not a temple, then at least a place for some sort of religious rituals. However, it was undoubtedly something other than this that Lorelei had described as interesting. In the carved-out section were steep stone steps, a huge stone altar, some sort of washing area, and rust-covered machines whose purpose was unknown. And bizarre creatures were wriggling on or around all these things. A human adult might barely be able to get their arms around the thick 10-foot-long body on one of these creatures. In form, they resembled colossal leeches, while their supple movements called to mind a smaller version of the great worms. There seemed to be dozens of them, and the way they writhed in the sunlight, twitching and twisting, was so horrible it would have caused the boy to run away screaming had his will been his own. In fact, Meeker's feet became rooted for an instant, Lorelei's suggestion forgotten. However, it was only for an instant, and erasing the vision of terror had filled his eyes. The boy walked toward the awful workroom of death without further hesitation. The creatures infesting the work area were carnivores. While most similar species usually inhabited dark, swampy areas, this kind could also operate in daylight, which aided them in gathering food. The secret of their vitality was pressurized water reserves stored beneath their skin, which allowed them to remain above ground for nearly 12 hours. Their nest was under this area, and they would periodically surface and crawl around, feeding on spiders and birds and travelers. And now the sort of delectable morsel they hadn't tasted for decades was headed into their midst. Their olfactory senses caught the odor of their prey. Sensors in their skin cells felt the vibrations of feet making contact with the ground. Their hearing made out the footsteps, They could even catch the sound of the blood pumping through the prey's veins. They lacked sight. The writhing denizens of the Earth's depths had no use for eyes. The remaining senses conveyed everything. Big, soft, tasty. Moving their long bodies just like inchworms, the invertebrates raced toward their prey. Two forces tormented Meeker. One was Lorelai's command to die. The other, a primal wish for self-preservation. And though the two urges clashed, he backed away only a single step before halting. One of the insects before him had closed within 10 feet. It had a blunt head split in a cross shape. Its crimson maw had rows of stark fangs like glassy thorns. A streak of light fell from the sky. Over Meeker's head, the small gleam became dozens of arrows of light that lanced through the insects' bodies. Surprisingly enough, the projectiles pierced the very rock. Most of them had found their mark, but the few that hadn't were jutting from the stone of the quarry. Perhaps those strays had been intended for the creature that ignored its shuddering compatriots and launched itself at Meeker. However, just as its pernicious fangs were about to close on the boy's head, a horizontal streak of silver pierced the loathsome insect. On landing, Dee hurled 3 more needles that impaled the remaining creatures. The left hand he used to cover his mouth as the hunter's cough was stained with blood.
3: You haven't fully recovered yet, and I ain't so hot either.
0: Even when Meeker heard the hoarse voice say that, his color didn't return, and he looked impassively at Dee and his ghostly state.
3: Oh, he's mesmerized, I'd say.
0: Dee put his blood-stained hand to Meeker's head.
3: Well, I'll be. He's been captivated by the Lorelei song. Not good. He'll stay this way until the one who bound him is slain or the spell is broken.
2: You could do it, couldn't you?
0: Dee's lips and mouth were both covered with fresh blood. Even racked by deadly poison, he had a voice as cold as ice and steel.
3: Yeah, it's pretty painful, though.
2: For which of you?
3: Me, actually.
0: The hunter's hand went flat against Meeker's brow. Dee paid his left hand's protestations no mind, surveying his surroundings as he held the pose. A cloud rolled across the heavens. The shadow it cast on the earth casually crept from east to west, and when it reached the young man and the boy in the quarry, scooping up the reeling Meeker, he went over to the impaled insects, piercing them at an angle and sticking into the rock below were silver arrows over 2 feet long.
3: Silver?
2: Silver. As a protection against evil?
0: Dee evaluated the balance of one of the arrows as he looked up at the sky.
3: Could it be?
0: A human face began to rise from the palm on Dee's left hand. Astonishingly enough, it was grinning.
3: Was it that girl, Dee?
0: Dee clenched his fist. The human face faded. Its appearance had been fleeting.
4: Did someone scream just now?
0: He was staring at the hunter's left hand.
2: He must have imagined it.
4: Okay.
3: What, are you trying to weasel out of this? If we're talking silver arrows here, it can only be her. Johnny.
0: He gave his hand a violent shake, as if to deal it the coup de grace.
2: Can you walk?
0: Nodding, the boy stiffened. He just remembered the business with the demonic invertebrates. He wrapped his arms around himself, trying not to collapse.
2: Edio was taken.
0: The hunter's words ran a stiff wire through the boy's sagging frame.
4: Taken? Where is she?
2: You were the last one to see her.
0: Stunned, Meeker shrank back. The little blue eyes in his tiny face blinked repeatedly, then, unexpectedly, focused on a point in space.
4: Oh, that's right! There was this woman named Lorelei, and she went that way.
0: He pointed in the direction of the road that had brought Dee there.
2: How long ago was this?
4: I don't really know. 10 minutes, maybe 20.
2: I'm going after them. You wait here.
4: No, no way am I doing that.
2: I'll bring her back. You'll just be in the way.
4: I could help, somehow.
2: No one's after you. Just stay here a while.
0: Without waiting for Meeker's reply, Dee leapt from the stone lip and sailed through the air.
3: Will we make it in time? You don't have a horse.
0: As he landed, Dee raised his

0: There we go.
1: A clearing suddenly appeared between the clusters of trees. Just off to the right stood a black carriage with a team of four horses. And about 10 feet from it, Iria crouched on the ground. Lavishly decorated with gold and drawn by gorgeous black steeds, the carriages were clearly that of a noble. Iria had been brought to this clearing by Lorelei, and a noble had been waiting here. It was obvious what had occurred. Even the speed of Dee's legs hadn't been enough to prevent this tragedy from unfolding. However, before Dee could even approach Iria, he noticed something. There was no smell. Actually, there was the lingering scent one would expect to come from the gore clinging to the dagger Iria clutched in her hand. But no scent of blood drifted from her, and her throat was free of wounds.
0: Looks like she's okay. Not only that, but she might have bagged a prize turkey, too.
1: He was referring to the jet-black cape and other garments that lay midway between Iria and the carriage. Ash-gray dust clung to them in spots. Dee lifted the cape. Dust billowed up, falling back to the earth, or riding on the almost imperceptible breeze.
0: A knife for self-defense, and a bracelet with electronic weaponry, plus the cigar and that crest. No doubt about it, these are all that remain of Mitterhouse.
1: Dee looked at Iria.
2: It's just... well, I can't really see that girl dispatching a noble and not even getting bit. When you think about it, Mitterhouse is a ruthless, vile monster. One of the 10 worst on the entire frontier. To take him down so easily... Was that someone else over there?
1: Before the enormous tree that loomed behind the carriage, a foot and silvery robes could be glimpsed. Going over to check, Dee found the corpse of Lorelei, who'd been stabbed through the heart from behind with a dagger. He also discovered the driver reduced to dust, still in his perch on the carriage.
0: First, this Lorelei who brought Iria here was stabbed from behind and killed. By the workmanship on the dagger, it seems Mitterhouse may have done the deed personally. Following that, Mitterhouse tried to attack Iria but was slain, and his driver was killed as well. Mitterhouse either attacked Iria or put her in his carriage so he could take her away. Iria must have been able to stab him because Lorelei had been put down first. Iria ran outside, Mitterhouse followed her out here, and that's where he croaked. His driver was trying to save him when he met his end. Got any problem with that?
2: No. With the spell of Lorelei's song broken, Iria slew the noble. Simple enough, but easier said than done.
0: Right you are. As good of a hunter as she might be, I could see her taking out some pseudo-nobility or hired warriors, but not slaying a greater noble with millennia under his belt this easily. Not even if she got the drop on him. After all, once Lorelei's power over her was broken, Mitterhouse probably would have used his own hypnotism on her. Or did it not affect her?
1: Though it seemed much longer, less than 2 minutes had passed since Dee had found Iria.
2: Mitterhouse is destroyed. Did you slay him?
1: Her eyes didn't move from the spot on the ground where they were fixed.
3: I don't know. I can't recall anything. The last thing I remember, here I was, Dee. When did you get here? It was you that took down Mitterhouse, wasn't it?
2: Unfortunately, no.
1: Dee's gaze once again focused on the pale nape of her neck. Not even his eyes could find the faintest flaw. He put his left hand against her forehead as well. But there was nothing out of the ordinary there, and that was the end of the matter. A tremendous mystery seemed to linger nearby with its maw gaping disturbingly wide. But Dee got Iria up on her feet, then helped her onto one of the horses from the carriage.
3: Dee, what on earth's going on with me?
2: Take the reins.
1: His good looks and cool voice seemed enough to solve Iria's mystery. Nodding as if she understood as much, the warrior woman gripped the reins, a smile rising on her lips. The sun went down. The curtain came up on the time of the nobility. Dee chose not the forest for their camp, but rather the middle of the plain,

0: There was no guarantee that this location would be entirely safe, but being out on the plain gave an unobstructed view on all sides, which was clearly better than being in a forest where supernatural creatures crawled under cover of bushes or lurked behind trees. Collecting some dead wood and dry grass, Dee made a fire. Before the sun had sunk, they'd had their meal while still on horseback. The smell of the cooking would be just the thing to draw vicious supernatural beasts. However, there was nothing the travelers could do to cover their own scents, nor could they stop the sound of their heartbeats. They could only take the chance that they'd be able to escape the ultra-keen senses of famished monsters and demons.
1: So, it's been 2 days. Tomorrow we should hit Clements, right?
0: Idiot was referring to the time they'd been traveling since they left McCrory. For someone expecting relentless pursuit and ambushes, it wasn't surprising she would hope the last 2 days of peace would carry over into the next day. The difference between towns populated with humans and the endless expanse of wilderness was truly like comparing heaven and hell.
2: Don't go dropping your guard. Around these parts, the things that live out on the plains change so fast it'd make your head spin. No telling what'll pop up, though it still beats the woods or a forest, I guess.
3: It's okay.
0: Sneaker laid out his sleeping bag.
3: From the look of the stars, we're at the northern end of Sector 96. Not many dangerous things up here.
4: Oh, aren't you well informed?
0: She gave him a look of admiration. A broad smile of satisfaction spread across his face. It was always at times like this that something had to interrupt.
2: Interesting. This is the same squirt who can't do anything right.
0: Dee sat silently by the fire with his left hand clenched, feeding it branches with his right.
1: Thank you.
0: Iria was grateful he cut short the snide remarks.
3: Sorry, I know I'm useless.
0: Though Iria had spent the last 2 days coaching him in how to take care of the horses and how to use knives and guns, Meeker showed zero aptitude for these things. On the other hand, Iria's skill drew praise from the hoarse voice.
2: No one's born that good. The girls had magical instruction. Maybe that'd start to explain how she could take down Mitterhouse, eh?
0: Dee had given no reply.
4: No problem. Don't worry about it at all, Meeker.
0: She gave him a pat on his little back.
3: Okay.
0: The boy smiled at her, but immediately looked down at the ground. Apparently, the scrutiny left him uncomfortable. Iria glared at Dee, or rather at his left hand, then looked up at the hunter's face as he tossed something out into the wilderness.
4: Can't you do anything about that thing?
5: Would that I could.
0: Once he'd finished throwing things in all four directions, Dee finished squeezing his hand into a fist repeatedly. Every time he did, a tiny death row pierced the night. 10 times it rang out. As the night deepened, the air grew colder. Meeker had been right. They didn't encounter anything dangerous. At least, nothing that lived out in the wilderness. The only thing this strategy could be likened to was waves breaking on a beach. So long as the coast was in the distance, they went on forever, closing without a sound. They made a noise when other waves followed after them, but a single wave was silent. The same went for this wave. He'd spread it 3/4 of a mile wide, then closed in on the group, so they couldn't escape, so it could swallow up every last one of them and digest them all. It was 50 yards from its target, and the man controlling it was confident of his success. 3 miles away, the spot was beyond even a Dampier's sight. Through a pair of Nobility's binoculars, procured from a curio shop, he could see the three figures sleeping around the campfire. Just another 50 yards to go. Now, he let his stomach pounce. However, a second later, the master of that stomach was gripped by a feeling that something wasn't right. A feeling akin to fear, Though he'd discharged the contents of his stomach and had taken every precaution, his stomach had begun to devour something. It didn't seem possible anyone could detect its presence, its movements. Except for Dee, perhaps.
6: Go!
0: His cry carrying the despair he felt. His stomach shot up like a colossal cloud, and then a vicious pain turned him into a spasm-racked stone. Did he finish it off? At the same time, he felt the death tremors of his stomach. He drew his dagger and cut off the esophagus that protruded from his mouth. He was 3 miles off, more than enough distance to make his escape. However, as he got to his feet again, his body was wrecked by a huge and final tremor. When he thudded to the ground, the arrow that had diagonally pierced his throat from above gleamed faintly and deeply silver in the moonlight.
5: Don't move.
0: Dee got up and left.
7: Come.
0: At first, Iria tensed at the thought that it was Lorelei out there in the night. But she quickly remembered that the sorceress was dead. She didn't think to call out for Dee. Her warrior's blood raced through her. Making sure that Meeker was asleep, she concentrated her gaze in the direction of the voice. And there, something like a white mist hovered in the depths of the darkness. On realizing that it was drawing closer, Iria went for the hilt of her longsword. In less than 2 seconds' time, a woman in a long white robe took shape. She had a lovely countenance. And it seemed as if the moonlight illuminated the face alone.
7: Come to me, and I shall make you forget all the pains of this world.
0: Sight and sound, her brain must have been devastated by the alluring beauty that crept in through those two of her senses, because Iria rose unsteadily to her feet. The woman was right before her. Her arms were spread, the sleeves of her robe flowing down like the Milky Way.
7: Come to me, and I shall make you forget everything and anything, like so.
0: Looping her arm around Iria's back, the beautiful woman smiled. It was at that very instant that the lovely countenance split in a cross shape. The rent portion was a noxious hue and had patterns that called to mind a nose and eyes. They were unquestionably the petals of a flower, but the petals had the luster of steel. And then the bud that had been her head reared back, preparing to assail the blank-faced Iria. Though it probably intended to swallow not only the huntress's head, but also her entire body, it was unable to do so. When the woman put her arm around Iria, the huntress's hand had never left her weapon's hilt, and the instant the demonic blossom reared back its deadly head, a horizontal slash mowed through its torso, cleaving it in two. Falling to the ground without a word was the upper half of the gorgeous woman, which quickly became a bizarre tangle of roots, and the lower half, spurting something that could have been either blood or liquid nutrients, also quickly transformed into a weird stalk and several ambulatory roots, leaping 10 feet away to avoid a fountain of digestive fluid. Iria landed. That was all it took to return her breathing to normal. A second later, Iria was gazing down at the bisected remains of the monstrous plant as she returned her blade to its scabbard. No sooner had she turned her back than...
8: Look out! Behind you!
0: Even before Iria caught Meeker's words, she was swinging her blade behind her. It was instinct. Before the sword had stopped moving, she leapt off to one side, slicing down through the spot she'd occupied and slicing a stone on the ground in two. Was a whip-like filament that stretched back to the wound in the stock-still lower half of the creature. As its severed portions writhed on the ground, Iria made a bound for the gravely wounded creature, pulling back its deadly whip, this time splitting it lengthwise. The lower half of the creature collapsed in a heap, transforming into the beautiful woman as if that were its swan song, then immediately resuming its true form as it ceased moving.
8: Are you okay?
0: Her savior raced towards her.
8: Stay back!
0: She continued to glare down at her foe.
8: It's dead. You cut its roots off.
4: You're right. How do you know about this thing?
3: Well, it's something called a thrice-split baron. There's not many of them, but they're one of the dangerous creatures found in these parts. Humans rarely run into them, so you don't hear much talk about them. But when they find their prey, they take a similar form to it in order to get closer. I didn't realize that was what it was until it had its arm around you. She sure was pretty. I'm surprised it didn't fool you.
4: Yeah.
0: Then she turned to the right. Dee was just coming back. What remained in Iria's brain of the beauty of that transformed plant monster now melted away like ice. She gave her head a shake to push the gorgeous new countenance out of it and looked at Meeker.
4: You saved me. Thank you. You sure know a lot about frontier creatures, don't you?
3: Only what I've read in books.
4: Well, thanks to that, I'm still alive. You remember that. You saved my life. And I'll be grateful to you for as long as I live.
0: As the boy nodded, the two of them noticed that Dee was looking at them. Though there was no change in his fierce beauty, the two of them had to smile. They had gotten an impression of a different sort of expression. An hour later, Dee found Nokia's corpse. His stomach had gone for the pieces of jerky Dee had scattered around. And within days, that stomach would be filling the bellies of other creatures in the wilderness. Iria and Meeker exchanged suspicious looks.
4: A falling out with his partners?
0: Meeker shook his head. Memories of the incident with the demonic insects, which he'd managed to repress until now, rose to the fore. He described what had transpired to Iria.
4: In that case, I wonder if it means we've got an ally. Dee, any idea who he could be?
0: Although there was no reply, the two of them got the distinct impression a cry of pain had once again risen from Dee's left fist. It was late afternoon when they arrived in the town of Clements. With a chain of mountains for a backdrop, the small town sat alone in the wilderness. The remaining light colored the peaks to the west and created a brief world of vermilion before the evening could be enveloped by blue.
4: Everyone looks so red. It's incredible.
2: Yeah, it's like everything's soaked in blood.
0: And how did Dee look in that crimson world? The people on the wooden sidewalks, the men driving wagons, the travelers high in the saddle, the crane operators, the miners and their carts of ore, the prostitutes who might as well have been naked. All of them were drawn at first to his gorgeous visage, but pulled back again with looks of horror on their faces. In fact, a traveler's horse and one of the miners' carts collided, knocking all parties involved to the ground. When they were halfway up Main Street, Iria turned to a building on their right.
4: If you're looking for the hotel, it's right here.
5: I have somewhere to go.
4: Where?
0: But then she caught sight of Meeker's face as the boy rode on the horse next to hers. He was utterly crestfallen. Before they'd reached the town, he'd spoken less and less. And since entering, he hadn't said a word. That told Iria all she needed to know.
4: You're going to put him in an orphanage?
0: The hunter nodded slightly.
4: You know where it's at?
5: I saw it on a map once.
0: Iria was just about to tell him not to, but then she held her tongue. She considered the trio's respective futures.
4: I suppose it's the only way.
0: Iria returned to the boy's side. That was all she could do for him. Presently, Dee turned right off Main Street. The road of packed earth stretched like a thread to a distant forest. 500 or 600 yards up ahead stood a simple yet elegant building, hardly befitting a mining town. An orphanage. Iria snuck a look at Meeker out of the corner of her eye. His little face was turned toward the ground, and tears welled in his eyes. In her heart, the woman heaved a sigh. And just as she was about to turn her eyes forward again...
3: I don't want to go there!
0: Iria shut her eyes.
3: I want to stay with you, Miss Iria. I want to travel with you forever and ever.
0: She couldn't hear him. She mustn't. Iria vehemently reminded herself that it was in the boy's best interest to have a settled existence. 300 yards to go. If he said nothing the rest of the way, it would be done. All she had to do was hold out that long.
4: Dee,
0: They closed within 100 yards, her brow furrowing. Dee had got there first, but he didn't turn. Catching up to him, Iriat looked closely.
4: What? It's closed?
0: In the vermilion light, they could see the building's doors were boarded up, and the curtains were drawn on every window. Naturally, there was no sign of anyone. All they found was an uninhabited ruin. Iriat turned to Meeker.
4: Lucky for us, eh?
2: Not very smart, are you, girlie?
0: Once again, the Destroyer of Tranquility started to hiccup.
2: You mean to tell me you still don't know whether the Squirt would be better off with a peaceful life here or continuing on the road with us? You might be used to a life of hardship, but thinking the same holds true for everyone else is about as arrogant as you can get. Besides, there's got to be a pretty good reason for a place this size falling out of use. Give some thought to that before you start talking about anyone being lucky, idiot.
8: What did you say?
5: There's something odd about this building.
0: And saying that, Dee wheeled his steed around.
4: What's wrong?
0: Naturally, the young man didn't answer. He turned in silence back to the road that had brought them there. The next place they called on was the sheriff's office, where the group's questions were answered.
6: Until about 7 years back, the St. Golder Day Orphanage truly flourished. And then one day, the children and staff all vanished. One autumn day, what sounded like an enormous key turning in a lock echoed through the town. It wasn't until later that folks noticed the disappearance. But not a single soul could provide an explanation for either orphanage emptying out or the big key turn sound. There were 17 folks on staff and the 37 kids who never returned, so the building was boarded up. And 7 years later, it's still there. If you want to put him in a specialized institution, head on over to Asnow.
0: The sheriff was tottering on the ass end of middle age. He did his best to keep his eyes averted from Dee's face.
6: If you leave him here in our town, you'd best brace yourselves. Mining towns are rough. There ain't a man jack around here who'll cut you any slack on account of being a kid. To be honest, someone could grab him at any time and make him work in the mines for the rest of his life. And there ain't a thing I could do about it.
4: A hell of a place this is.
0: Iria pinched the bridge of her nose. Her tone wasn't critical. She knew as well as anyone that this was the frontier.
4: But there's not much we can do about that, right? So, what'll it be, Dee?
5: Do as you like. Here's where we part company.
4: Hold on. How could you be so cold? We can't leave the kid here.
5: Look after him, then.
4: How can you do such an inhuman...
0: At that point, she remembered that Dee was a Dampier. But regardless...
4: Thing like leaving him here. He's been with us all this time. Why not consider letting him stay on?
5: I can't say which would be easier. Traveling with us or staying here. You come up with the answer.
4: But I...
5: You have a priest around here?
6: No. Oh, but he'll be one soon.
4: The teacher?
6: Yes, ma'am.
0: In many cases, teachers doubled as religious figures. Since the two vocations had but a few similarities, such ventures often ended in disaster. Though the fusion of the hand that scrawled equations on the blackboard and the mouth that extolled the existence of God sounded tempting enough to make many give it a shot.
6: Yeah, our teacher priest might take the kid. Mr. Laszlo's single, but lucky for you, his sweet old mother lives with him.
0: Having said that, the sheriff stopped as if he was just remembering something, turning his eyes toward a memo pinned to the side of his desk. There was a date scribbled on it.
6: Oh, that's right. Tomorrow's the wall-raising ceremony for the new school. See, the old one went up in smoke about 6 months back. Mr. Laszlo's always out there. Go have yourselves a look-see. It's on the northern square. His address is...
0: Beyond the window, blue darkness was already lurching closer. The trio went straight to Mr. Laszlo's house. The young teacher had only to answer a pair of questions before the matter of him taking a Meeker was decided.
9: It won't be luxurious, but I should be able to give him an ordinary upbringing. Leave him to me.
0: As the teacher showed his pearly teeth, Dee said nothing, but he extended his right hand.
9: At 12, I have to go to the school for the wall-raising ceremony. If you'd like, please join us.
0: Bidding him farewell, the two hunters headed for the door. Iria turned in the doorway. The boy was in a back room, apparently enjoying a game with Laszlo's mother.
3: Go fish!
0: His cheerful voice brought a smile to Iria's lips. Saying nothing to the boy, the two hunters stepped outside, accompanied by Laszlo.
9: Pardon my asking, but it's my understanding that the two of you have no connection whatsoever to the boy. Meeker. Is that correct?
4: That's right.
9: From what I've had the pleasure of seeing, that doesn't seem to be the case at all. I must apologize, but to be perfectly frank, for a while I had my doubts that you weren't, in fact, his older brother and sister trying to get rid of him. If it's possible, why don't the two of you stay here and live with him?
4: Live?
9: Yes. If you'd like, for the rest of your days. If that's not possible, then at least until he's old enough for the two of you to go off without hurting him. What do you think of that? I know you must be traveling for some purpose, but...
2: Are you so thick you can't tell just by looking at him?
9: Excuse me?
0: He squeezed his left hand into a tight fist.
5: I appreciate the offer, but I'm in a hurry.
9: Oh, is that so? And how about you?
0: When the teacher's quiet eyes gazed at him, Iria grew agitated. No, there's no particular hurry. I'd like to stay here in town and live with Meeker. Although those words resounded in her heart, Iria shook her head.
4: I'm sorry. I've also got important business to attend to.
9: Is that so?
0: A smile rose on his lips nonetheless.
9: In that case, when your business is done, by all means, come back.
4: Come back?
9: We'll be waiting. No matter what happens, please, come back to us.
0: Iria gazed stupidly at the proffered hand. Something made her take hold of it and give it a shake.
4: Dee?
0: The teacher gripped Iria's hesitant hand between both of his.
9: We'll be waiting here, however long it takes.
4: That's a relief.
0: Iria finally spoke once they were back on Main Street. Darkness was falling. All the gates around the town would be shut now.
4: Now all he has to do is grow up good.
5: Maybe he'll be screwed up.
4: What?
0: Feeling less like someone had just rained on her parade, and more like a horrible sadness that washed over her, Iria pulled tight on the reins. When she heard the sharp whistle of the wind, Iria felt cold steel against the nape of her neck. Dee's quick draw. She hadn't been able to react to it at all.
5: Before we went to Laszlo's house, you would have parried that.
0: Iria couldn't refute what the hunter said.
5: It's not your fault, but you've started thinking about your own future.
0: In her heart, Iria nodded agreement. Laszlo's calming voice came back to her. We'll be waiting. No matter what happens, please come back to us. It was an incantation for reclaiming what had been lost. She would return to this town and live with Meeker. She'd lead a new life. For Iria, it was just like the days of old that had been taken from her in that valley. Something she'd thought forgotten had begun to give off a golden glow, and it was starting to quietly dissolve the iron will that kept Iria focused on her mission. She shouldn't have gone there. The teacher's house had possessed a glow that was poison to Iria in her present condition.
4: You're exactly right. I've gone soft. Stay your blade. I can't die here.
5: I'm going.
4: Wait till tomorrow. If you've got business to settle with those guys, you're better off sticking with me. I'm convinced they've got more in mind than just a preemptive strike against the one hunting them. The fact that Mitterhouse tried to kidnap me instead of killing me is proof of that. Don't you want to know why? Besides, you're the one who took me to that house just now. If that's what's thrown me out of whack, you should at least help me get back to normal, shouldn't you? Until noon tomorrow. I don't think it'll kill you to wait that long.
0: Iria called out to his back, which was still turned to her. Had he turned around, Dee would have found that a hitherto unseen earnestness clouded the girl's face in the darkness. Mining towns, like any community centered around a given occupation, were filled from first light with unique sounds. The tolling of bells, the creak of wagon wheels, the whinnying of horses, shouts, screams, the whine of swords slicing through the air, and gunshots. To these common noises, the sound of boat engines could be added in a fishing village, or the clamor of feeding and training, and the cries of supernatural beasts crated up for sale in a town where guard beasts were raised. And in a mining town, the drone of gantry cranes, jackhammers, and backhoes in operation was an irreplaceable part of the environment. However, today things were a little different. From early in the morning, speakers concealed around town had been playing a hymn that had been unearthed in the southern frontier sector about a century earlier. "We shall not veer from the path thou hast shown us. Even though strangers may reject thy guidance, we shall draw them to thy path." Shortly before noon, the hotel message boy came up to Dee's room and handed him a note from Iria.
4: "Come to the west end of Main Street at noon."
0: Though ash-gray clouds covered the world, a golden glow leaking through them was proof that the sky above was clear. At 10 minutes to 12, Dee left the hotel. The eyes of pedestrians were drawn to him as if they were possessed, and on more than a few occasions, there was trouble as people or wagons bumped into one another. Prostitutes clad in the scantest possible traces of garishly hued clothing fell over themselves in front of their bordellos.
10: "Oh, just a look
11: at
10: him.
11: What's a guy like you doing around here?
10: Goodness, what I'm gonna have to do."
0: While upstanding women and their daughters reeled. Assailed by dizziness and forced to sit and rest in chairs lined up on the front porches of various buildings. As Main Street fell into a panic, Dee reached its west end. A woman in a white dress stood there. Her hair was pulled back in a bun, held in place by a hairband ornamented with crystals, and the white veil over her forehead fluttered in the wind. In her left hand, she gripped a long sword, both inappropriate and horrifying. As she came closer, the faint aroma of perfume wafted around her. The girl was Iria.
5: "Been to the barber?"
0: Iria grinned wryly. "What else could I expect from a man like you?" her expression seemed to say.
4: "Oh, you. It's called a beauty parlor." "Well, how do you like my outfit?"
0: Taking hold of her skirt, Iria spun around in an easy circle for him. Nothing from Dee.
4: "We'd better go to the school for the wall raising. That's the whole reason I picked this up at the used clothes shop."
0: The gloves that came all the way up to her elbows were embroidered with flowers, and the dress itself was also covered with them. Roses.
4: "Well?"
0: She was clearly expecting compliments.
5: "It looks good on you."
10: "How sweet of you to say that."
0: This wasn't the callous warrior woman who'd slain her own brother, but an ordinary country girl.
5: "But did you know when you bought it?"
10: "Know what?"
0: Iria furrowed her brow, with a look on her face like she'd made some terrible mistake.
10: "I just picked out the prettiest thing they had in the window."
5: "It's a wedding dress."
0: Iria was speechless.
5: "Good thing we're not going to a groundbreaking for a church, huh? People might get the wrong idea."
10: "Oh, no!"
0: With desperation on her face, Ariette looked down at the outfit she wore.
10: I'd never so much as been to a wedding in a nearby village. Oh, I must look like an idiot. I'll go change."
0: Just as she was about to run off, a black-gloved hand caught her by the elbow.
10: "What?"
5: "It looks good on you."
0: They turned east. The hymn continued. "Though we may walk through the valley of the shadow of death, we shall fear no harm, for thou art with us."
10: "Hey!"
0: Reaching for the longsword that had been effortlessly snatched away, Iria looked at the culprit.
5: "A sword doesn't suit a bride."
10: "You've left me completely naked."
0: Quietly gazing at Dee, she slipped her hand under his left arm.
10: "As a result, you'll have to protect me."
0: As the two of them started to walk down the sidewalk, A trio of beauticians popped out of the beauty parlor, and they could only watch in stunned silence as the pair went by.
11: That's just beautiful.
0: The hymn rang out up ahead. It was borne on the wind. When they came to the end of the sidewalk and stepped down to the ground, the clouds broke apart, sending a single beam of light down on the pair. The crowd stirred. For an instant, they dreamed of beauty. They didn't awake from that dream until the pair arrived at the site of the groundbreaking. A platform had been set up in front of the framework for the schoolhouse. Headed for the platform to the left, Laszlo was the first to notice the pair. He froze stiff. On noticing Laszlo's reaction, about 30 people in attendance turned one after another in a chain reaction, with Laszlo's mother the last to be stunned. After not moving a muscle for almost 10 full seconds, finally, the teacher began.
12: Everyone, on this auspicious wall-raising day, we have another cause for celebration due to the arrival of this lovely pair. My, how gorgeous. It's like a dream, isn't it?
0: No one noticed the sadness in the teacher's tone.
12: So kind of you to come. Congratulations to you both. Have you ever seen such a powerful groom or lovely bride?
0: Something glistened in Iria's eye.
13: Stop your damn clapping!
0: A rough-looking man on the other side of 50 had stepped in front of Iria. Though many of the participants were just passing through, by the look of his clothes, it seemed he was from town. The man jabbed a knobby finger toward Iria's face.
13: Ha! A bride! Don't make me laugh! See, I know her. I seen it with my own two eyes when she lopped the heads off three guys even younger than she is in one go. Oh, you remember that, Missy? It was 6 months back in a town in the western frontier called Trinidad. I was in the bar having a drink when you followed them kids in. They were covered in blood, and you were clean as a whistle. Now, the three of them asked the bartender, the customers, for help. Some folks tried to step in, but you just pummeled them like it was nothing. Then you beheaded two of the boys, and the third was on his knees begging for his life. Had his hands folded together like this. Asked you to spare him. Said it'd break his parents' hearts. He was even engaged to be married, but you didn't show him no mercy. So then, get this. You walked out of there carrying the three heads. Blood was still spraying from the damn bodies.
0: Iria didn't say a word. There was neither pain nor conflict to be found in her pale, beautiful features. But the raggedly breathing man and the sword scar on his right cheek seemed to be in strangely sharp relief.
14: Wait just a minute, Caleb.
0: It was Laszlo's mother.
14: I've heard this woman's a hunter. Isn't there a chance she had good reason for slaying those three boys? What do you have to say about it, Miss Iria?
15: Thank you.
0: She immediately turned around.
15: It's a common enough tale. Dee, let's go.
13: Are you going to run?
12: Listen, you mustn't run. You should address these charges. If you're clear of them, we won't stop you. However, if you had a reason for fighting them, if it was justified, you need to tell us about it. Isn't that the duty of any upstanding person?
14: That's right.
15: Justified. If I had to say one way or the other, there's more toward me being in the clear. But too much talking tires me out.
0: Iria was about to walk off, but she halted. Dee's hand was on her elbow.
15: Dee?
5: It seems she was justified. Though that's a word I haven't heard in a very long time.
0: For a second, Iria made a move as if to jerk free of Dee's hand, while she glared at the hunter's face. But then she relented, giving Dee's hand a light tap so he'd release her. She headed toward the man named Caleb. The man averted his gaze. He hadn't expected a return volley.
8: Those three were frauds. They'd rough themselves up and then go around asking people for help. And they'd already got two hunters killed that way. But if I had explained that to everyone back then, you think they would have believed me? Though that's hardly what this is about, is it?
0: Iria aimed her finger at the man's cheek.
8: You were waiting for me on the edge of town, weren't you? Told me that if I didn't want you spreading rumors about how I'd murder them that day, I was going to be your bitch. Wasn't that scar on your cheek your reward for trying to jump me?
13: Shut your damn mouth! Who in the hell would believe you? All of you. You know me. I'm from right here in town. Don't listen to no damn hunter vagabond.
14: Stop it, Caleb. Now you're the one under suspicion. Is what she said true?
13: Come on, Mrs. Laszlo.
6: Enough, Caleb.
0: The sheriff stepped out from the crowd.
6: It so happens we got word from the Trinidad Sheriff's Office about that incident. It's like the girl says. Okay, back to your home. You two get going, too.
0: Taking Iria by the arm, Dee turned around. They started to walk away side by side.
13: Screw with me, will you, bitch?
0: Drawing the revolver from his hip, Caleb steadied the weapon with both hands as he took aim.
6: Stop!
0: The sheriff went for the gun on his hip. A horizontal glint of silver split the field of view of those present. A hiltless blade, thin as a willow leaf, had mercilessly slashed through Caleb's carotid artery. The huntress had kept a concealed weapon. Blood spurted out forcefully to assail Iria's dress, and a wall of black intercepted it. Dee's coat. It stopped the bright blood, protecting her spotless outfit.
1: Dee.
5: Let's go.
0: Iria's right hand was still extended toward the man. Without even bothering to look at her, Dee gave her a tap on the shoulder. The crowd was frozen. Facing them, Iria bowed her head.
1: Goodbye. And thank you.
0: No one responded to Iria's parting words. The crowd saw only death.
5: It was self-defense, Sheriff. No need to take a statement.
0: The light was once more concealed behind the clouds. As the pair of melancholy figures walked off into the gray world, the hymn continued to echo from on high. We shall not veer from thy path, the path thou hast shown us. Once the pair had gone about 3/4 of a mile from town, a chain of rugged mountains and the remains of what appeared to be a factory came into view beneath the sea of clouds.
8: What's that?
2: Why, it's the ruins of an iron mill.
8: Pretty creepy place. If I were a noble, I'd live somewhere like that.
2: Great idea.
0: Iria was glaring at Dee's left hand when...
6: Dee
0: turned in a certain direction. Though the voice had seemed to rain down from heaven above...
6: Dee.
0: He determined at once where it came from.
5: Seems someone has business with me. Stay right here.
8: I'm going too.
5: I thought you had a pressing engagement.
6: Dee.
0: Not giving the flummoxed Iria so much as a backward glance, Dee gave a kick to the flanks of his cyborg horse.
6: Dee.
0: Precisely 5 minutes later, he returned to find Iria gone. Dee turned toward the ruined factory. It was Iria they were after. Vampire Hunter D, number 23, Iria the Berserker. 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Rita Amparita as Iria. And Mecca Rogers as Meeker. 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Foley, Ryan Haugen, Lena Lee, Gwen Delano, Lamont Rigel, Sarah Ruth Thomas, James Konacek, Andrew Kupa, Lise Brno, Peter Holdway, and Mort Shelby, adapted for graphic audio and directed by Scott 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
20: Now, the rest of the story. Howard Hill was acclaimed only once in his life. When he was a small boy, he sang at Buckingham Palace for Queen Victoria. But shortly thereafter, his voice changed, so that was the end of his singing career. And yet, still a boy, he began to demonstrate a degree of artistic skill. And after a while, he was supporting himself as a portrait painter. In fact, Howard promised himself that as soon as he could scrape enough money together, he would leave England and travel to the United States and seek his fortune. And when the Civil War was over, Howard did travel to the United States. He made his home in New York, in Yonkers, to be exact. What he wanted to do was open a studio and specialize in portraits and landscapes, but the dream aborted. In time, he was a father of 12. The responsibility of feeding a large family prevented him from saving enough money to open his studio, so Howard stayed at the bottom of the artistic totem pole. He learned that animal portraits were popular, so he went from door to door asking each resident if there were a favorite household pet he could paint. Occasionally, someone requested a portrait of the family dog. Wealthy farmers were inclined to have their prize-winning cows or pigs immortalized on canvas. Now, Howard painted those animals in great detail. That became his trademark. For a dog or a cat, each hair was meticulously represented. Tiny highlights in the eyes, everything was immaculately clear. Supplementing his irregular income from animal portraits, Howard turned to pot boilers. That's a colloquialism for hyper-sentimental, pseudo-poetic art. For example, an Indian maiden in a canoe gliding over a moonlit lake. And what Howard's pot boilers lost in realism, they made up for in one very important respect. They sold. They were also fantastically detailed, as was everything Howard drew or painted. During the slow seasons, when neither animal portraits nor pot boilers were particularly in demand, Howard became a house painter. Yes, I mean he painted the exteriors of people's homes. Leaving his own house those mornings, he attempted to salvage his pride by telling his wife he was going to paint a portrait, but she knew better. And in time, the harsh reality of his failure as an artist became too much to bear, so disillusioned and disappointed by his lack of recognition, he became an alcoholic. Howard Hill died, believing his life had amounted to nothing. But he was not quite the failure he had considered himself to be. I mean, his style of painting, especially his meticulous attention to detail, would inspire someone else to artistry, would live on in the style of another. And the little boy, so moved by what the rest of the world had taken for granted, why, he was Howard's grandson. You see, Howard Hill, the English portrait and landscape painter who brought his big dreams to the new world, only to watch them fade and die, well, he didn't live to see the spark of his work catch fire in his daughter's son. The wide-eyed boy who so admired his grandfather's lifelike artistic detail that he spent his own prolific lifetime imitating it. That boy? That's right. Norman Rockwell. Only now, you know the rest of the story.

Now, the rest of the story. Martha Young was only a little girl, but what happened to her and her family would be burned into her mind's eye and ear forever after. They were called Jayhawkers, abolitionist guerrilla raiders in Kansas and Missouri during the American Uncivil War. One group was Jim Lane's Kansas Redlegs, a notorious bunch who showed up one blistering morning in 1861 on the Young's Missouri farm. 9-year-old Martha Ellen Young saw it all. The slender, dark-haired child watched as Lane's Redlegs shot 400 of her father's Hampshire hogs. She saw them cut off the hams and load them on wagons, and she was there when the marauders shot the chickens out of sheer meanness and set fire to the barns. The smoke was so dense that it blackened the sun. And when the Jayhawkers had slaughtered the cattle, they ransacked the Young's home, stole anything of value, the silver, the feather beds. Little Martha particularly remembered those feather beds. So cherished were they, and so many months in the making. The Young family had barely begun to rebuild their lives when the infamous Order No. 11 was issued. Its author was Union General Thomas Ewing, and its purpose was the removal of all secessionists from the county. So, once again, the Jayhawkers arrived on the Young's farm, this time to evict them. They were told they were to relocate in Flat County. They were permitted only one carload of family possessions to take with them. They were ordered to leave immediately. And little Martha Ellen Young, now 10, was there. She watched in horror as the Jayhawkers threatened to hang an objecting brother. She would remember always their journey into exile, trudging northward through the arid, powdery prairie behind the swaying oxen and the creaking cart. For 3 years, the Young family would remain in exile, and each day built up the bitterness in a little girl's heart. Those memories, indelible, continued to haunt her through a lifetime of almost 100 years. And Martha Ellen Young lived as though it had all occurred the day before. This was the making of an unequivocal Yankee hater. When her own son strode into her farmhouse in 1917, wearing his National Guard blues, her eyes caught fire. "I don't want that uniform in this house," she told her son. And he left. Even in her 90s, Martha Young spoke of Northerners as though they were still trying to hang her brother, and of Republicans as though at that very moment, somewhere in Kansas, they were all collectively dining off her mother's silver. Martha's son tried to reason with her that there were some good Yankees, but Martha always insisted that she had yet to see even one. Why, Martha Young was once even offered the opportunity to sleep in the White House, in Abraham Lincoln's bedroom. The Abraham Lincoln bed! But Martha replied grimly that she would rather sleep on the floor. And so, her son, President Harry Truman, said that was all right. She could sleep instead in the Rose Room, which she did. But now you know the rest of the story. Now, the rest of the story. John, the Young choirmaster, loved Bertha. At first from afar, she was so different from the women he had known, so effervescent, so intriguing, so beautiful, and the more he thought about her, the more he longed to gaze into the sparkling eyes that he had thus admired only from across crowded rooms. Now, the reason Bertha had come to town in the first place was to visit her aunt who lived there. So John summoned his courage, which concerning such matters was uncharacteristic. He sought out Bertha's aunt to plead on both knees for an introduction. The woman, smiling irresistibly, promised to oblige. And so it was that pretty Bertha and her once distant admirer did meet. Bertha even joined the ladies' choir, of which John was master, and from their musical relationship slowly emerged a warm personal one. As the weeks passed, John pondered and plotted how he might propose to this girl who had stolen his heart.

industrialist named Arthur Faber, a kind man of whom John, with private reluctance, approved. And, oh yes, the Fabers had a son whom they named Hans. But at least part of the heart Berta had stolen long ago would remain hers forever. She needed to know that. So John devised a plan for expressing it, a subtle, exquisitely cryptic means of telling her that he would always love her. He wrote her a love song vaguely evocative of a ballad that she had once sung to him. So ambiguously was this message concealed amid melody and words that John even sent the song directly to Berta's husband, for outwardly it was to be sung to their newborn son. But Berta would find, John explained, that while she is singing Hans to sleep, a love song is being sung to her. Well, John need not have fretted over the failures that he once imagined, for his eventual success is spelled in bold print these days in incomparable masterworks across the pages of music history, the towering accomplishments of an inimitable composer named John Johannes Brahms, and the song he wrote for Berta. Now, the world gently sings that song to this day, never imagining its secret sentiment, a whispered affection beneath the words, "Good evening, good night, with roses bedecked." For this was the gift of a young choirmaster in Hamburg to the Viennese girl he let slip away, a love song in disguise, a love song which the rest of us know as Brahms' lullaby. Only now you know the rest of the story. Now, the rest of the story. Farms have favorite animals, or ought to. And Farmer John's favorite was a horse, a handsome, good-natured 2-year-old stallion. The trouble began insidiously with a tiny scratch on the horse's ankle. The scratch became infected. The veterinarian prescribed antibiotics, first an ointment and then a shot. Still, the infection spread. The horse grew listless, depressed. A related digestive disorder arose. The animal began losing weight. I mean 50, 100, 200 pounds. And then one desperate day, the vet discovered Farmer John Fort leaning heavily against a stall gate, gazing down into the tired, bewildered eyes of the stricken creature. The farmer's kind face was etched with grief and apprehension. "Horse is in a lot of pain," he whispered. "Each time he goes down, I think it'll be the last." The vet examined the animal and reported the worst. It was extreme colitis by now. Nothing could be done but end his suffering. The vet expected a somber nod from John. Instead, the latter looked away and ran his fingers through his white hair. The vet repeated, "I don't think we're going to be able to save this horse. Let's go ahead and put him down." Well, John's voice cracked as he replied, "That really doesn't suit me." The vet said, "Okay," and walked away. Which might have been the end of a sad story, but this is. There was another veterinarian, an old-timer named Bob Copeland, who it was said could raise a horse from the dead. John Fort called him, reminded Bob of his reputation. He said, "This one's not dead yet, so it ought to be easy for you." Well, Bob came over to John's place and looked at the patient. Yep, it was about as bad as it gets, way beyond the reach of modern veterinary medicine. But there was something else. There was an old-fashioned treatment. Bob could not even recall where he'd learned about it. "Buttermilk," he said. "We find a farm that has real unpasteurized buttermilk, then let it sit in the sun until it gets a crust on it and dead flies all over it, and then you feed that to your horse." "Just buttermilk?" asked John incredulously. And Bob replied, "Just buttermilk." Well, they found some. They let it sit out the way Bob had said. The horse was so weak, a goner, really. He could barely lift his head to drink, but he drank the sour stuff. And then ever so gradually, his diarrhea subsided. His strength returned. He was eating now, digesting now. He was getting well. "Must put a new kind of bacteria in the intestine," old Bob Copeland mused. Whatever it was wonderful. Farmer John Fort called it the most incredible recovery of any animal he'd ever seen. Indeed, because 1 year later, that same horse named Invisible Ink

0: entered the 2001 Kentucky Derby. Oh, yes, that prestigious race ultimately was won by a horse named Monarcos, running the second fastest time in Derby history. But finishing a close second to Monarcos? That's right, Invisible Ink, a horse that had made history, too, running in the Derby after returning from the dead. And now you know the rest of the story. Hello, Americans. This is Paul Harvey. Well, maybe we can talk about some less horrendous things this date than what's usually accepted as news. But first, I have a word for you on page two. When I'm traveling, I like to stay in a Hampton Inn, and I want to tell you what sold me on that idea. 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You know, the real miracle of Christmas is that any religious significance remains. Despite the gaudy tinsel wrapping, the meaning of the Christ Mass remains somehow intact. Above the cacophony of razzmatazz, there's yet audible the simple grandeur of the carillon. Mercenary merchants decorate bottles with images of angels and yet somehow fail to drown them. And though our eager eyes now search the skies for man-made stars, we yet remember best the one which once upon a time stood still over a stable. This is the miracle of Christmas. Not that so many profane the day with self-indulgence, but that so many still trudge through the snow to an early service or a midnight mass. The unbelievers are the greatest proof of what they profess to disbelieve. For two centuries, they've tried to destroy Christmas. They coined ribald greeting cards to divert the devout. They sought with finite science to deny the infinite. They negotiated with union contracts for Christmas gifts. They crowned the day with imitation gold and hung it on an artificial tree and said, "See?" But when they'd done their worst, Christmas was still there, haunting them, shaming them, calling out to them, "Believe." If after generations of effort we still tend to disparage the day, what do you suppose would happen if we instead renewed it? There are no more lengths to which we can go to dilute its significance. Perhaps we should revert to reverence. For if this magic day, despite the slings and arrows of outrageous fortune, has somehow survived and thrived, my goodness, with proper care and tending, the love it represents might heal all of our hurts. The faith we could not starve to death, properly fed just once each year, might overwhelm the world. Anyway, we've tried everything else. The revitalization of Christmas will be as tedious as its erosion was gradual, but there's no better time than right now, because it's later than it's ever been. Where do we begin? With prayerful thankfulness, I think. Merry Christmas, we traditionally say to one another. Merry Christmas. Yet that's not the larger meaning of the day. It's his birthday, not ours. And now, page two. Our nation's Food and Drug Administration, after a diligent 3-year study, has concluded that something you and I can buy in any grocery store reduces the risk of heart disease. Soy. Soy. Delicious soy milk or soy burgers or soy in any food or by itself in Nova Soy in the health food store. You know, the soy capital of the whole world is Decatur, Illinois, the home of Archer Daniels Midland. And there, new and expanded facilities are turning out more soy and soy products than ever before. Today, ADM plants are processing 90,000 metric tons of oil seeds. You know what choline is, important in the function of the neurotransmitters in your brain? Choline comes from lecithin, which comes from where? From soy. In the interest of your health, read the fine print on the grocery store labels, and whenever you can, buy the product which is heart healthy because it includes soy. ADM, using the old bean to make us healthy and wealthy and wise. Until right now, the story I'm about to relate was told by Mary Cleaver of Salinas, California, only to her own children. But I asked her permission to share it with you. Every Saturday morning, Sarah Michaels, Robin Michaels, and Mrs. Michaels went to Harmony Manor to visit Grandma Lottie. Sarah liked going to Harmony Manor because everybody there was so cheerful. That is, almost everyone. Mr. Gerhardt, who used to be a clown in a circus, told funny stories and everybody laughed. Almost everybody. Mrs. Escobar, who used to be a great dancer when she was younger, waltzed around the room and everybody swayed back and forth. Almost everybody. Then there was Mr. Washington. When Mrs. Weinstein played the piano, he did not sing and he did not laugh at Mr. Gerhardt's funny stories and he did not sway back and forth when Mrs. Escobar waltzed around the room. The fact is, he just sat in his chair looking at the wall. Well, one morning, Sarah asked her mother, why didn't Mr. Washington ever smile? And the mother said, maybe he doesn't have anything to smile about. No family ever comes to visit him. Not ever? Far as I know, mother said, not ever. Well, Sarah thought about that for a little while and then noted that there are people all around Mr. Washington and yet he never speaks to them. He's never spoken even once to me, Sarah said. Mother said that sometimes people appear unfriendly when they really are just shy. Well, Sarah thought that was very sad and began to wonder what she might say or do to cheer up the lonely Mr. Washington. And then Sarah remembered one Christmas gift that had meant more to her than any other. When she was very young, she'd lived in an orphanage in San Francisco. And then she had no family, nobody to visit, but on Christmas Day when she was 5, somebody had handed her an envelope with her name on it in big red letters. She opened it ever so carefully, and inside was a card with Santa Claus on the front wearing the most beautiful red velvety suit that you can imagine. She brushed her fingers over it back and forth. She placed the red velvet against her cheek, and it was so soft. Wanting to be sure it was really for her, she opened the card, and inside it said, Merry Christmas, Sarah, from your friends, the San Francisco Firemen. Sarah had carried that card with her for a very long time, even slept with it. And whenever she felt sadness coming back, she'd brush the velvety Santa against her cheek. She rubbed the velvet so much that one day it was all rubbed away, and finally the card just fell apart. But by then, she had been adopted by the Michaels family and didn't need it anymore. After the conversation with her mother, and before Sarah went to bed, she got out paper and markers and glue and scissors and some velvety material that she'd been saving for something very special. And the next day, Sarah and Robin and Mrs. Michaels went to the Christmas party at Harmony Manor. And Mrs. Weinstein was playing the piano, and Mr. Gerhardt was telling funny stories, and Mrs. Escobar was waltzing around the floor, and everybody was singing and swaying and laughing. But there sat Mr. Washington looking at the wall. This time, Sarah walked up to Mr. Washington and said, Sir, this is for you. Mr. Washington appeared at first surprised. He looked at the envelope to be sure it was for him, and sure enough, there in big red letters, it said, Mr. Washington. His fingers were shaking as he slipped the card from the envelope. And then he saw the most wonderful Santa Claus wearing the most beautiful red velvety suit, and he brushed his fingers across the velvet back and forth, and he lifted it to his face and rubbed it against his cheek. And when finally he opened the card, he saw inside the words, Merry Christmas, Mr. Washington, your friend Sarah. Well, Mr. Washington held that card against his chest near his heart. Tears began to spill down his face, but Sarah knew they were happy tears because the corners of his mouth turned up. She gave him a kiss on his cheek. She said, whenever you feel sadness, Mr. Washington, just take out your card and remember how special you are and that I care about you. And Sarah tiptoed away. And Mr. Washington was swaying back and forth to the music. Later, when they were leaving, Sarah's mother said, you gave Mr. Washington the best gift of all. Mom, Sarah said, do you remember what Mr. Washington did when he was younger? Oh, yes, Mom said. He was a San Francisco fireman. Merry Christmas, Sarah. Page 3.
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0: 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The Christmas Story. I mean, the God-born a man in a manger and all that escapes some moderns, mostly, I think, because they seek complex answers to their questions, and this one is so utterly simple. For the cynics and the skeptics and the unconvinced, may I submit a modern parable. The man I'm going to describe was not a Scrooge. He was a kind, decent, a mostly good man, generous to his family, upright in his dealings with other men, but he just didn't believe all that incarnation stuff which the churches proclaim at Christmas time. It just didn't make sense, and he was too honest to pretend otherwise. He couldn't swallow the Jesus story about God coming to earth as a man. I'm truly sorry to distress you, he told his wife, but I'm not going with you to church this Christmas Eve. He said he'd feel like a hypocrite, that he'd much rather stay home, but that he would wait up for them. So he stayed, and they went to the midnight service. Shortly after the family drove away in the car, snow began to fall. He went to the window to watch the flurries getting heavier and heavier, and then he went back to his fireside chair and began to read the newspaper. Minutes later, he was startled by a thudding sound, and then another, and then another. At first, he thought somebody must be throwing snowballs against the living room window. But when he went to the front door to investigate, what he found was a flock of birds huddled miserably in the snow. They had been caught in the storm and in a desperate search for shelter had tried to fly through his large landscape window. Well, he couldn't let the poor creatures lie there and freeze, so he remembered the barn where his children stabled their pony. That would provide a warm shelter if he could direct the birds to the barn. Quickly, he put on a coat and galoshes and tramped through the deepening snow to the barn. He opened the doors wide, turned on a light, but the birds did not come in. He figured food would entice them, so he hurried back to the house and fetched breadcrumbs and sprinkled those on the snow, making a trail to the yellow-lighted, wide-open doorway of the stable. But to his dismay, the birds ignored the breadcrumbs and continued to flop around helplessly in the snow. He tried catching them. He tried shooing them into the barn by walking around them, waving his arms. Instead, they scattered in every direction, except into the warm-lighted barn. And then, of course, he realized that they were afraid of him. To them, he reasoned, I'm a strange, terrifying creature. If I could only think of some way to let them know that they can trust me, that I'm not trying to hurt them, I'm trying to help them. But how can I do that? Any move he made tended to frighten them, to confuse them. They just would not follow. They would not be led. They would not be shooed because they feared him. If only I could be a bird, he thought to himself. If I could be a bird and mingle with them and speak their language, I could tell them not to be afraid. I could show them the way to the safe, warm barn. But I would have to be one of them. One of them so that they could see and hear and understand. I would have to be one of them. At that moment, the church bells began to ring, and a sound reached his ears above the sounds of the wind. And he stood there listening to the bells at Este Fidelis, listening to the bells pealing the glad tidings of Christmas. And he sank to his knees in the snow. Paul Harvey, Merry Christmas.
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4: 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He taught me in this room. He taught me, keep your friends close, but your enemies closer.

0: Now, the rest of the story. It's been said that no man ever dominated an era as Louis XIV dominated 17th century France. In painting and sculpture and architecture, especially in literature, the king was the impulse, the motivating force. In fact, his ideals formed the criteria by which success itself was judged. Louis XIV, the Sun King. Today we debate the components of charisma, but there was no doubt as to what elevated Louis in the eyes of his subjects. And I'm going to tell you what that was. Louis became king at the age of 4 years, 8 months. It was France's prime minister who actually conducted affairs of state. Of course, French kings traditionally deferred to their prime ministers. However, when Louis's prime minister died March 9, 1661, the 22-year-old monarch issued a proclamation that stunned not only France, but all of Europe. He declared that France's king would now assume complete and utter responsibility for ruling his 19 million subjects. Well, the nation's government ministers were astonished, but they accepted the new order. And beginning March 10, the divine right dictatorship of Louis XIV was a reality. He became, quote, God's representative on earth, making all dissent a sin. But though his infallibility might have led to all kinds of recklessness, Louis, as no one had expected, became serene, even moderate. 8 hours a day for the next 54 years, he devoted himself to the administration of every aspect of his kingdom and his culture, from court etiquette to troop movements, from road building to theological disputes. His word was the last word. And you know what else? There was a device by which Louis enhanced his importance, a certain something which emphasized his aura of authority. No, I'm not referring to his embrace of France's great literary figures, clever though that was. Imagine how flattered were the likes of Molière and Jean Racine, and thus inclined to glorify Louis in print. Neither am I referring to Louis building the palace at Versailles, the price tag of which has been compared to that of a modern airport. Nonetheless, he imposed his thought on everything from French art to 17th century urban renewal. And his public image reflected the power he wielded. His bearing was majestically upright. His personality was expressive and vital. He was a tireless hunter, warrior, dancer, a hearty eater, and a notorious lover. But he might not have kept his subjects so reverently impressed without a specific device which he invented and which survived him and his era, eventually to be adopted by the entire Western world. Because Louis, the self-styled Sun King, the universally respected and ultimately influential ruler, he was potentially stifled in his grandeur by what he considered a most uncomfortable shortcoming. He was 5'5" in his stocking feet. So the style he started, accepted today in virtually every walk of Western life, the fashion which he pioneered originally to showcase his symmetrical legs and to give his royal highness highness. That's right, high heels. Only now you know the rest of the story.
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2: So I say this to the militias and all others who believe that the greatest threat to freedom comes from the government. If you appropriate our sacred symbols for paranoid purposes, and compare yourselves to colonial militias who fought for the democracy you now rail against, you are wrong. How dare you call yourselves patriots and heroes? If you say the government is in a conspiracy to take your freedom away, you are just plain wrong. There is no freedom.

I was hanging around town, not earning a dime, out of a job and just spending my time. Up steps this feller and he says, I suppose you're a bronc riding man by the looks of your clothes. He figures me right, sir, there's none I can't tame. Riding rough horses, that's my middle name. He tells me he's got one, a bad one to buck. Throwing good riders, he's had lots of luck. So I get all head up and I ask what he pays to ride this old boy for a couple of days. He offers me 10, I says I'm your man. The bronc never lived that I couldn't fan. So he says, get your saddle, I'll give you a chance. Threw my rig in his buckboard and we rode to the ranch. Stayed until morning and right after Chuck. Went out to see if this pony can buck. Down in the horse corral stand.

My nose, little short ears all split at the tips. Big 44 brand was on his left hip. U-necked and old with a long lower jaw. I can see with one eye he's a real old outlaw. Got the blinds on him, it sure was a fight. Then comes the saddle, we cinched it down tight. Pulled on my spurs and a coils up my twine. Get out of the way, boys, he's gonna unwind. I step up in his middle, and well I knew then, if I ride this old boy, I'd be earning my ten. Bucking this critter I've seen on the range, he can turn on the nickel and leave you some change. Sure is a sunfish and son of a gun, flashing his belly right up to the sun. He's sure a frog walker, he can go way up high. He only lacks wings for to be on the fly. I'm telling you fellas, this pony can step, but I'm riding him tight and I'm earning me a rep. Then I lose both my stirrups and also my hat. Start grabbing leather as blind as a bat. Then he makes one more jump and he goes way up high, and he left me a settin' up there in the sky. Turned over twice, come back down to earth, laid there a cussin' the day of his birth. Now I know there's been horses that I couldn't ride. Some of 'em's livin', they haven't all died. But I'll make you a bet, boys, there ain't a cowboy alive that can hang with old Strawberry when he makes his high dive.

0: 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I'm real with this.
1: Hip-hop.
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2: Now, the rest of the story. In an era of great sports writers, Grantland Rice was the best. His florid, almost poetic style was legendary. He'd write things like, "Outlined against a blue-gray October sky, the four horsemen rode again. In dramatic lore, they are known as famine, pestilence, destruction, and death." Of course, Rice was merely describing four Notre Dame football players. His dramatic sense notwithstanding, Grantland Rice was ultimately reliable, but once that we know of, he nearly lost his credibility. It was early in his career, in 1904. Grant was a young reporter for the Atlanta Journal, had a sports column of his own, and one day he received a letter from a baseball fan in Augusta, Georgia. Seems there was a certain youngster playing for the Augusta team, minor league, and according to this fan, the young player was, quote, "one of the finest hitters I've ever seen." Now, Grant was accustomed to receiving letters from hometown fans touting their hometown favorites, but no sooner was this particular letter forgotten than another arrived on Grant's desk, another letter from another fan in another city, Anniston, Alabama this time, yet in praise of the same young baseball player. Apparently, he was playing with two teams that season, a Southeastern League team and a South Atlantic League team, and this second hometown fan was just as certain as the first that he discovered a brilliant future major league star. Well, pretty soon, sports writer Grant was deluged with letters and postcards from wherever this youngster was playing. "A terrific hitter and faster than a deer," one said. 18 years old and undoubtedly a phenomenon. Sure to be a sensation. The fastest mover I've seen in baseball," and on and on and... Finally, Grant Rice had heard enough. Two or three fans might be doubted, but not this many. So in the next day's journal, Grantland Rice introduced his new baseball discovery, a young minor leaguer bound for major league stardom. "A new wonder has arrived," he said. "The darling of the fans," he said. A week later, Grant traveled to Augusta, hoping for an interview with the young baseball firebrand. But what he found was this. Not a strapping slugger, but a scrawny boy with a .237 average. Not a base-running demon, but a lanky 18-year-old who throughout the entire season had stolen only one base. You see, what Grant Rice did not know even then was that the letters and postcards and wires profoundly praising this youngster had been signed with fictitious names, had in fact been written, each and every one, by the youngster himself. So Grant nearly lost the confidence of his readers back then. But by the next season, well, that scrawny boy with a .237 in 1904 went on to hit .326 in 1905 and to steal 40 bases. And as each year passed, Grant Rice's prediction, originally inspired by a young athlete's self-adulation, was proved over and over again. Because that minor leaguer with a fan base of one was destined for an incomparable 24-year major league career, for a record 3,033 games, for a lifetime batting average of .367, and for 892 stolen bases. Of course, you know him as Ty Cobb. Only now, you know the rest of the story.
3: Now, the rest of the story. Dr. Gull opened the door, and there stood Eddie. "Sorry to bother you at home," the latter apologized. What was quite all right, the old physician assured him. Since his partially debilitating stroke the year previous, it was actually more convenient to see patients in his home. Now, what seemed to be the problem? Eddie looked down at his own trembling hands. "They won't stop shaking," he said. "Any other complaints?" the doctor asked. "Only headaches," Eddie reported. "And, oh yes, a peculiar ulceration behind his right ear." Dr. Gull carefully examined the young man, but nothing he discovered contradicted his first impression that the rather obvious matter with Eddie was syphilis. Syphilis! And the physician was about to reveal his diagnosis when, glancing up, glancing into the patient's eyes, he found himself suddenly speechless. For though they appeared at least superficially, as one might expect in the advanced stages of Eddie's condition, there was something else, something behind the penetrating stare that first intrigued and then gradually alarmed Dr. Gull. So, determined to explore what he sensed was lurking in the shadows of the disease, the doctor asked Eddie if he would allow himself to be hypnotized. Eddie said yes, and this is the rest of the story. Dr. Gull sat Eddie in a comfortable chair with his back to the light, had him focus on a fixed point, and then with soft, suggestive words, he lulled him into a state of semi-sleep. Therein, the patient spoke of a friend, James Stephen, and of his anger toward his own father. Dr. Gull listened intently. Then suddenly, disturbingly, in a voice oddly changed, Eddie began describing a knife, and then a woman in the darkness, and another woman, and another. Eyes closed, now he leaned forward in the comfortable chair, and to the physician's horror, his patient, slashing the air with the imaginary knife, began acting out the murders of the women he had described. Through the awful interminable hour that followed, Dr. Gull furiously took notes, and when he could bear the gruesome revelations no longer, he brought Eddie out of the trance. "What happened?" Eddie asked with astonishing innocence. The physician's answer was, "Nothing." And yet so overwhelmed was Dr. Gull by what he had heard that for the first time in his distinguished career, he shattered the sanctity of doctor-patient confidentiality. He notified the city's police commissioner, who in turn notified the suspect's family. You see, the details of the murders, oh, they were real murders, including subtleties the authorities had kept quiet, were precisely as the patient had related them. For once upon a sensational spree of crime, there was a demented young man whose friends called him Eddie and whose powerful family sought to protect its reputation by stashing a serial killer in a private sanitarium for life. But should you ever again hear extolled the virtues of Victorian England, you will recall the incredible case of Eddie, Queen Victoria's own grandson, Prince Albert Victor, and the shady ladies of Whitechapel, done in by a deranged syphilitic whom history remembers as Jack the Ripper. Only now you know the rest of the story.

Now, the rest of the story. It happened one summer day, June 21, the American dream was dawning. The Continental Congress was in session in Independence Hall, Philadelphia. Present were the patriots, James Madison and the rest. When suddenly their deliberation was interrupted, soldiers were approaching Independence Hall. Our forefathers rushed to the windows and gazed out in disbelief. The approaching army was entirely unexpected. Therefore, Independence Hall was completely unprotected, utterly vulnerable. How many were there? 80? 100? No, more than that. Behind the infantry, 200 and 250. Hurry out, the way back, quickly. The soldiers were surrounding the building with hold everything. Nope, too late, no way out. Bar the doors. Now the patriots were trapped inside Independence Hall. Maybe if they talked to the soldiers, surely they were not beyond reason. What glory could there possibly be in killing unarmed legislators? Somebody called out a window, "What do you want?" One of the soldiers called back. It was a ridiculous question, he answered. Supposedly the patriots knew very well what the soldiers wanted. The legislators looked at each other, bewildered. Again, Madison insisted, "What is it you want?" The soldiers raised their muskets. A voice from among them, Independence Hall would be stormed presently if they, the soldiers, were not paid. Paid what? Paid the money which was owed them. Now months overdue. Their salary as soldiers in the Revolutionary Army. They were Continental soldiers, not redcoats. When they staged their dead earnest assault on Independence Hall, June 21, 1783, the Revolutionary War was over. Angry over the withholding of their back pay, they had gotten drunk and mutinied, they just marched away from their commanding officers and off to Independence Hall. Gratefully, there was no gunfire, only gun waving and verbal threats, and by evening, the intoxicated detachment had dispersed. The cornered Continental Congress had dispatched a messenger to seek aid from the Pennsylvania militia. But for some reason or another, the militia refused to rescue them. Well, that made James Madison angry. And then Congress immediately voted to withdraw to Princeton, New Jersey, where local authorities had promised protection. But Madison and his fellow congressmen never forgot that history recalls our founding fathers during the Constitutional Convention of 1787, moved it to create a site in which to locate the national capital, a city completely removed from the authority of any state, and under the exclusive jurisdiction of Congress. No state could be trusted to defend the seat of national power. No state could be trusted, the delegates demanded. James Madison, perhaps loudest of all. And, of course, that is why, as now you know, Washington, D.C. was born. Only now you know the rest.

foreign troops in ninja suits, leaving imprints of their combat boots in the meadow down near the neighbor next to me. Heard they're building concentration camps from the rate hike off our postage stamps to protect and defend their great democracy. Though my vote in the last election didn't quite match the same

Now, the rest of the story. In 1933, Screen Actors had a name for rotten movie scripts like this one. This one entitled Night Bus. They called it Siberia. You got stuck acting in that movie, it was like being sent to Siberia. The two main characters in Night Bus were a spoiled heiress and a bohemian Greenwich Village-type painter. The plot, such as it was, involved their meeting on a bus and spending the next 2 hours as comrades, pooling their resources and bickering and hitchhiking. The script had made its way somehow to the desks of Columbia Pictures executives, and when they met on the subject, the consensus was dismal. Night Bus was, quote, froth, trivia, just another bus picture. No suspense, no heart, no oomph, no nothing, they agreed. And even if it were a good script, Columbia's executives concurred, most of its scenes were exteriors, and winter was coming. The weather would make for an arduous, expensive production. But for some reason, his executives' apprehensions notwithstanding, Columbia President Harry Cohn gave Night Bus a green light. So now what? Well, casting. The way studio star trading worked in those days, MGM owed Columbia a star. So Harry Cohn called Louis Mayer, MGM's president, and asked for Myrna Loy to play the spoiled heiress in Night Bus. And Myrna Loy read the script, but she flat out turned it down. All right, said Harry, what about Margaret Sullivan? Well, Margaret Sullivan read the script, and she turned it down, as did Miriam Hopkins and Constance Bennett. Hollywood was running out of stars for Night Bus. So once more, Columbia executives convened, and after a torrent of I-told-you-sos and a one-week script-fixing session, Columbia's Cohn approached MGM's mayor with another request, Robert Montgomery as leading man. But Robert Montgomery read the script, and he turned it down. But then Louis Mayer got a brilliant, self-serving idea. There was a small potatoes actor on MGM's payroll, a fellow named Bill. Bill was being a bad boy at MGM, resisting his gigolo typecast and demanding higher pay. This surefire loser called Night Bus would serve as the ideal punishment. So Louis Mayer suggested him, and Harry Cohn reluctantly accepted him, and Bill grudgingly took the part. Thus did Night Bus finally leave the terminal, next stop oblivion. And yet, that script, the script predicted least likely to succeed, succeeded. In 1934, it received all five major Academy Awards, Best Picture, Best Actor, Best Actress, Best Director, even Best Writer, a record unequaled for more than 40 years. Because in the subtle reconfiguration of that irredeemable script, the spoiled heiress character had been transformed into a bored heiress, and the bohemian painter into a rebellious reporter. The name of the script was also changed to It Happened One Night. So Louis Mayer's scheme had backfired. As president of MGM, he had sought to punish a petulant actor on his payroll by forcing him to accept the lead in an unpromising production. And instead, he made a superstar of Bill, William Clark Gable. Only now you know the rest of the story.

0: Hello, Americans. I'm Paul Harvey, Jr. 'Twas the Monday night before Christmas, this last Christmas past, and all through the house not a creature was stirring. Clay Campbell was cozied up in his favorite chair in front of the TV. In his hometown, Garden City, Kansas, all was calm, all was bright. When out on the lawn, there arose such a clatter that Clay rose from his chair to see what was the matter. He went to the door, and there, sitting at the threshold, looking plaintively up at Clay, was a stray, a dog who seemed very lonely and very lost and very hungry and very afraid. Clay bent down to pet him, asked, "What's your name, fella?" The animal kept looking up at him in hopeful silence. No way was Clay going to turn him out on a cold winter night, but the dog just stood there. So Clay grabbed him by the neck fur, pulled him into the warm living room. He was a calm and gentle creature, in some ways seemed more a puppy than a full-grown whatever he was. Clay stroked his damp coat. "No collar. Where's your home, boy?" Apparently now his home was here. Clay went to the kitchen to get him some food. While he was gone, his visitor, as if to say, "I won't be any trouble," went to the hallway and curled up in a corner. Clay found him there, and there he stayed, warm and content. 3 hours later, Clay yawned and turned off the TV. Time for bed, time to take his new friend out to a comfortable backyard shed for the night. So once again, he took the big old boy by the scruff of his neck and led him off. "I'll leave you plenty of food and water," Clay promised. And just before he closed the door, he called back into the darkness, "I'll try to find your master in the morning." But this is the rest of the story. Once upon a time, there was a fearsome creature vilified in fairy tales, hated and hunted in real life. Once upon a time, there was a dreaded predator who came to symbolize ruthless cunning. So feared was he, in fact, that the folklore of innumerable cultures describes him in supernatural proportions. Yet the human apprehension of this animal, we now know, is largely irrational, something traceable to the very fairy tales in which it was so frequently and so unfairly maligned. The big, cold, hungry puppy that showed up on Clay Campbell's doorstep last Christmas is just one more example. For that animal was no puppy, was not even a dog. He just seemed that way to Clay. Certainly nothing like a fugitive from the local zoo, which he was, considered so dangerous by authorities that they had ruled out capture alive. That is, until Clay dragged him into his home, petted him, and fed him, only to learn the following morning that he was returning to its rightful owners, safe and sound, a full-grown 120-pound timber wolf. And now, you know the rest of the story.
1: "Where are you going, my little one? Where are you going, my baby, my own? Turn around and you're two, turn around and you're four, turn around and you're a young lady going out of my door. Where are you going, my little one, dollies and petticoats? Where have you gone? Turn around and you're tiny. Turn around and you're grown. Turn around and you're a young wife with babes of your own. Where are you going, my little one? Where are you going, my baby, my own? Turn around and you're tiny. Turn around and you're gone. Turn around and your own babes have babes of their own. Turn around, and you're tiny. Turn around, and you're gone. Turn around, and your own babes have babes of their own.

0: Now, the rest of the story. July 1999, Penny Brown was sitting in the bleachers watching her son play Little League Baseball. This was in the field across from Erie Community College in Williamsville, New York. Anyway, Penny was just sitting there enjoying the game when she looked over toward the practice cage near the dugout and saw a little boy, the team's bat boy, collapse in the dust. Well, Penny's husband was coaching that day, and he called out to her to come quickly. You see, Penny Brown, professionally, was an intensive care nurse at Buffalo General Hospital. So she hurried from the stands to the little boy's side, felt for his pulse. There was none. What had happened was another boy was swinging a bat in the practice cage, and while he was looking the other way, he caught the bat boy in his backswing, caught him right in the chest. The unintended victim, Kevin Stefan, age 10, took two steps and fell face first to the ground. And now he was in cardiac arrest. Well, Penny, kneeling there, slammed a fist into Kevin's chest. But still nothing, still no heartbeat. All around her were astonished faces and stifled weeping. But Nurse Brown would not give up. She launched into CPR now, the measured breaths, the chest compressions. And what do you know? Kevin's coming back. His heart's beating again, and he's breathing again. And the anxious assembled rightly applaud in the summer of 1999. It's important to know emergency life-saving techniques, Nurse Penny Brown exclaims even still. You don't just wake up one morning and say, today is the day. For instance, Penny was in a restaurant several years later, January 2006, the Hillview restaurant in Depew, New York, when this woman, in sudden and obvious distress, clutched her throat, elbows up, in the universal sign that she was choking. People called out for help on her behalf. And a moment later, out of the kitchen races this young man. He's a 17-year-old high school student, part-time dishwasher at the restaurant. And somebody remembered he was also a volunteer fireman in Bowmansville. Anyway, out he rushes, finds a waitress trying to do the Heimlich maneuver, unsuccessfully. So the teenager takes over, places coupled hands at the victim's diaphragm, two thrusts. And out pops the obstruction, and the woman is gasping, breathing again. But Penny Brown was no bystander that day. It was she who was choking. It was she whose life was in jeopardy. So Nurse Brown encourages knowing emergency life-saving techniques from the unique perspective of rescuer and rescued. But there are some matters on the subject which she cannot explain, such as, how could it be that the young man who hurried to her aid, who had grown up to learn the maneuver that would save Penny's life, that he, Kevin Stefan, was the same Kevin Stefan whom Penny had saved on that Little League field 7 years before? Kevin's always wanted to thank her. Well, now he has. Because now you know the rest of the story. Now, the rest of the story. Jack was dead. The townsfolk who had known him back when said it was remarkable he had lasted 57 years, what with his drinking and all. They remembered the week-long benders and the loud voice in the middle of the night. They recalled him sprawled unconscious after a bout with a bottle. And most of all, they were reminded of his family's hurt. Jack's wife and children did a lot of doing without. The breadwinner won enough bread for booze, yet somehow could not afford an apartment with electric lights, so the family flat was illuminated by a gas jet connected to a coin-operated meter down the hall. Each week, one of the youngsters was sent to the butcher shop to beg some liver for the cat. Of course, there was no cat. The butcher's discarded liver was the main course for Sunday dinner. And it was unnecessary poverty. By nature, Jack was an ambitious man, tall, dark, handsome, and when he was sober, conscientious, clever, convivial. He might have made a brilliant success of something had it not been for that one excess. As it was, he was a hopeless romantic, forever jousting with reality. A sometimes traveling shoe salesman who never once in his life earned more than $55 a week. And now he was gone. Little wonder, some said, probably drank himself to death, but no. It happened one chilly winter evening in a tiny Midwestern town during one of the dry spells in Jack's life. The traveling shoe salesman thought he knew those parts, but this one community he had somehow overlooked in the past. So with keen, clear eyes, he sized up the little town from the window of his car. There'd be no problem selling here, he thought to himself, and that was good because money was running low. There was only one hotel. Jack parked his car outside. Inside, the desk clerk greeted him with a wary half-smile. A salesman, are you? Jack nodded, signed the register. The clerk took the register and turned it around so he could read Jack's name, but then the half-smile became a full one. Fine, said the clerk. You'll like it here, sir. We don't permit a Jew in the place. Well, Jack's expression went blank. So that was the test, and he had passed, had been deemed acceptable by the standards of the establishment, and was welcomed as a friend, and as a salesman, he needed friends. It would have been so easy, even profitable, simply to ignore the clerk's words, and yet for Jack, a first-generation Irish Catholic who had tasted discrimination before, could he unhear what he had heard at any price? You see, I'm trying to explain why Jack picked up his suitcase and turned and walked away. By the time he had reached the street, it had started to snow. That night, Jack would sleep in his car in the freezing cold. Shortly thereafter, he returned home with pneumonia. Greatly weakened, he suffered a heart attack, the first of several, and the last one killed him. And that was the real legacy he left his children. Not that of a drunk and a dreamer. Not one of deprivation and dissipation and frustration and failure, but the memory of a man who could tolerate anything but intolerance. Jack Reagan. You know his son, who became President of the United States. Only now, you know the rest of the story.
1: Now, the rest of the story. Ohio State University, main campus in Columbus. Something important is missing. A precious, priceless something placed somewhere in the spaces between the buildings in 1936, and now it's gone. I'm staring right now at the ethereal grain of an aerial photograph of that campus. Half-century-old documents dotted with arrow markers and letter indicators. Today's investigators, poring over those photos, are certain that the cherished memento is still there, still standing in its original location. What they do not know is precisely where. So the search continues for a monument, a tribute to an athlete who ranks to this day among the greatest ever to grace the Olympic highlight reel, Jesse Owens. It was competing for his Ohio State University track team that Jesse began shattering world records. In fact, in one event alone, May 1935, he bettered the world's best running broad jump and 220-yard low hurdles and 220-yard dash, and he equaled the all-time anywhere 100-yard dash all on the same day. But history best remembers track genius Jesse Owens for embarrassing Adolf Hitler in the 1936 Olympic Games in Berlin. Hitler, you will recall, had intended to exploit the games to demonstrate the superiority of the Aryan race. And along comes Jesse, flying past the fastest runners in the Führer's stable of supermen. 4 gold medals Jesse Owens brought home from the legendary summer of 1936. And to the campus of Ohio State University, that place of many treasured memories, he brought another token of that extraordinary Olympic experience, a memorial presented to him in Berlin by the appreciative people of where? Of Germany itself. Jesse was still overseas, still competing in the big games, when the New York Times reported the story that America's newest hero was to donate that monument to his alma mater. And so, presumably, he did. I say presumably because most remarkably of all, there was no ceremony, no announcement in the local newspapers. According to family members, the memorial was simply brought to the Ohio State campus upon Jesse's return stateside, and it was given to someone who placed it somewhere outdoors, and nobody knows where. Over the years since, self-appointed sleuths have spent hundreds of hours chasing dozens of leads. One OSU graduate recalls the monument being pointed out during his 1964 freshman orientation. Another grad, an Owens contemporary, says yes, it was near the museum and the library. Owens himself stated that it had been placed in what he called All-American Row. The ongoing search was made more difficult because Jesse's Olympic memorial has inevitably changed so over the years. It has aged. It has grown. For in the wake of Jesse's triumphs, Germany's people, not yet completely poisoned by the doctrines of the Third Reich, admiringly bestowed upon him a living monument, a sapling oak tree, which even today stands unmarked, concealed among the myriad less distinguished oaks at OSU, hiding in plain sight, because as Hitler would have hated to hear, oak trees, as people, are essentially the same. And now you know the rest of the story. The rest of the story. The ingenuity of man has never conceived anything better calculated to bring out all of the evil passions of humanity. Our forefathers early recognized the insidious wickedness, and they rooted it out. Those lines were written in the publication Living Age 2 years before the turn of the century about something so unsavory that it was perceived as threatening the very fabric of society. And the name of the nefarious, potentially lascivious practice was pell-mell. And this is the rest of the story. The French started it, of course, spelled it a little differently, but the same idea. That was in the 14th century. 300 years later, this plague of the British Isles. In the spring of 1661, diarist Samuel Pepys was strolling St. James Park, was peering through bushes when he caught the Duke of York shamelessly engaged in pell-mell. Pepys had never seen anything like it in his life, and perhaps never wanted to see anything like it again. Other vices took the place of pell-mell during the 1700s, but then in the early 1850s, the

imported decadence. Couples would get together and have dinner and do it afterward. The rest of the nation titillated followed. And as the new century approached, pell-mell got completely out of hand. It became associated with every imaginable evil. For virtually wherever it was also drinking and gambling and sexual immorality and the works. Through the efforts of one crusader, a reverend named Skinner, pell-mell was at last banned in Boston. Elsewhere, clergy and laity conspired to undermine it, and they eventually succeeded. Reading the newspaper accounts of those days about the immoral practice that threatened to wreck civilization, one realizes that a lifetime ago was a very long time indeed. For that which was said to have evoked all of our evil passions, that insidious wickedness we inherited from the French, was originally called pell-mell. You call it croquet. Only now you know the rest of the story. Now, the rest of the story. Lieutenant Langford was frantic. Hadn't the commander seen the signal? Signal number 39? The commander pacing the starboard quarterdeck of the warship Elephant, a sea battle raging all around, did not reply. In the next moment, enemy fire tore into the Elephant's mainmast, sending a rain of splinters down on the commander and his men. The commander squinted in the distance as though admiring invisible scenery. "It's warm work," he remarked to an officer standing nearby. But that was all he said. Lieutenant Langford was dumbstruck. Perhaps the commander had not heard him above the roaring guns. Or perhaps he, Langford, had incorrectly observed the numeral their fleet's flagship had displayed. So the lieutenant jerked his telescope up once more and stared at the signal flag rippling from the commander-in-chief. As the black smoke passed, the flag's inscription was very clear. "Commander, look! It was signal number 39. Lieutenant Langford was screaming now. "Do you want me to repeat the signal?" The commander replied. The answer was no. Immediately, the bewildered lieutenant summed up what he knew for sure. First, the meaning of signal number 39, that meant discontinue action. In even plainer terms, it meant stop fighting and come home. But now, what else was Lieutenant Langford certain of? He was certain that order came from the top, from the admiral of the entire fleet, and that every officer aboard the Elephant was bound to obey it. So the lieutenant's duty was clear. "Sir," he called to the ship's commander, "do you know what signal number 39 means?" The commander sighed in frustration. "Very well," he replied at last. "I'll take a look." And with that, he raised his own telescope to his right eye, aimed it at the flagship. "No," he said after anxious moments had passed, "I see no such signal." And with that, the commander forged on. Despite what he had to know were orders to the contrary, despite the apparent odds against him. And he won. He won what naval history has come to call the Battle of Copenhagen. But this is the rest of the story. The commander, thirsty for victory, had told the truth, if only technically. For when he looked through the telescope, which was poised at his right eye, he indeed saw no signal to retreat flying from the flagship. He saw no signal number 39. He saw nothing at all. For the commander of the warship Elephant, who was actually vice admiral of the fleet, had been wounded in action 7 years previous, and as a result he was blind in his right eye. Because he was victorious, he was honored instead of reprimanded or demoted or worse, and yet something even more lasting emerged from that historic naval engagement in 1801. A common phrase meaning to overlook deliberately. To turn a blind eye is the expression. For in school you thought you'd learned all about the British naval hero whose two greatest triumphs were the Battle of Trafalgar and the Battle of Copenhagen. The vice admiral who ignored a direct order and was promptly promoted to Admiral Lord Nelson. And now you know the rest of the story.

therefore seize this opportunity to fulfill the long-held promise of a new world order where brutality will go unrewarded.

than day. And by faith we can see it afar, where the Father waits over the way.

we shall meet on that beautiful shore, in the sweet by and by, we shall meet on

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0: pointed out the reason why he regrets it is he didn't anticipate that thugs like Giuliani would use it to, in fact, try to embarrass his father.
1: Yes, they are. They're flat thugs.
2: Come on. This guy is a dog whistle about as big as a foghorn.

0: absolutely certain, 100% certain, that at the end of the investigation, that I will be cleared of any wrongdoing.
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2: What a topsy-turvy, inside-out world we live in. 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And the rest? Oh, it's bad to talk about it, so we mustn't dare. One radio show does. 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

0: Hello, Americans. I'm Paul Harvey, Jr. 'Twas the Monday night before Christmas, this last Christmas past, and all through the house not a creature was stirring. Clay Campbell was cozied up in his favorite chair in front of the TV. In his hometown, Garden City, Kansas, all was calm, all was bright. When out on the lawn, there arose such a clatter that Clay rose from his chair to see what was the matter. He went to the door, and there, sitting at the threshold, looking plaintively up at Clay, was a stray, a dog who seemed very lonely and very lost and very hungry and very afraid. Clay bent down to pet him, asked, "What's your name, fella?" The animal kept looking up at him in hopeful silence. No way was Clay going to turn him out on a cold winter night, but the dog just stood there. So Clay grabbed him by the neck fur, pulled him into the warm living room. He was a calm and gentle creature, in some ways seemed more a puppy than a full-grown whatever he was. Clay stroked his damp coat. No collar. "Where's your home, boy?" Apparently now his home was here. Clay went to the kitchen to get him some food. While he was gone, his visitor, as if to say, "I won't be any trouble," went to the hallway and curled up in a corner. Clay found him there, and there he stayed, warm and content. 3 hours later, Clay yawned and turned off the TV. Time for bed, time to take his new friend out to a comfortable backyard shed for the night. So once again, he took the big old boy by the scruff of his neck and led him off. "I'll leave you plenty of food and water," Clay promised. And just before he closed the door, he called back into the darkness, "I'll try to find your master in the morning." But this is the rest of the story. Once upon a time, there was a fearsome creature vilified in fairy tales, hated and hunted in real life. Once upon a time, there was a dreaded predator who came to symbolize ruthless cunning. So feared was he, in fact, that the folklore of innumerable cultures describes him in supernatural proportions. Yet the human apprehension of this animal, we now know, is largely irrational, something traceable to the very fairy tales in which it was so frequently and so unfairly maligned. The big, cold, hungry puppy that showed up on Clay Campbell's doorstep last Christmas is just one more example. For that animal was no puppy, was not even a dog. He just seemed that way to Clay. Certainly nothing like a fugitive from the local zoo, which he was, considered so dangerous by authorities that they had ruled out capture alive. That is, until Clay dragged him into his home, petted him, and fed him, only to learn the following morning that he was returning to its rightful owners, safe and sound, a full-grown 120-pound timber wolf. And now, you know the rest of the story.
1: Now, the rest of the story. Around the turn of the 20th century in Paris, there was a place you could go, an establishment strictly off-limits to anyone concerned for his or her reputation. The male clientele of this decadent late-night hideaway was comprised of wealthy playboys, members of the Paris Stock Exchange, known as the Bourse, also bookmakers, also Argentine millionaires, anyone who could afford expensive sex. The female clientele were the expensive sex. Such a young woman preferred to be called a grand courtesan. She might have been the daughter of a shopkeeper or a cab driver or a county clerk. She may have started out in an honest profession. Some had been models, nursemaids, milliners' assistants. At one point or other, she became bored and thirsty for the high life. Now remember, we're talking about the typical woman who attended this wee hours haunt of old Paris. Having decided that the primrose path was also a profitable one, she acquired elegant manners. She became skillful in repartee. Above all, it is said, an immaculate sense of timing was required of her. She had to know when to laugh and when to pout and when to lend a sympathetic ear. The rewards of her precision and patience included jewels and furs and, of course, money. And the wages of her sin were high indeed. At least one regular of the establishment charged not by the hour, but by the quarter hour. Now, true society ladies were naturally curious about this den of iniquity, but none dared to satisfy her curiosity until the Duchess d'Uzay. She was the premier Duchess of France, incidentally, and she had heard all the stories about this naughty Paris hangout. She'd heard about the wealthy playboys and the can-can girls and the high-priced prostitutes and the late-night goings-on. After a while, the Duchess's curiosity got the best of her. So she called up one afternoon, informed the proprietor precisely to whom he was speaking, and then she made a reservation for 3 evenings from then, party of 10. Well, you can imagine the proprietor's reaction. It would take just about all of those 3 days to prepare for the Duchess and her entourage. The cocottes, the promiscuous young women who frequented the hideaway, were warned by the management to stay at home that night. And as you probably guessed by the time the Premier Duchess of France and her attendants arrived, the decadent little dive for rich gigolos and shady ladies was decadent no longer. It was simply another Paris restaurant with good food and gracious service. But if the Duchess d'Uzay and her courtly companions were a trifle disappointed by the absence of prurient people and scandalous behavior, they were quite pleased by what was left. And soon the one-time den of iniquity gained an aura of respectability and a clientele of nobility. Then, yes, you have heard of it. Because the naughty watering hole where playboys played and grand courtesans charged 15 minutes at a time. Paris's sinful establishment where the can-can was king and anything could be had for a price. That place was reformed overnight, though its name remained unchanged. Maxime's. A legend in fine dining, it's been said, and that's so. Only now you know the rest of the story.
0: Now, the rest of the story. In the Primrose section of Woodlawn Cemetery in the Bronx, there is a gravestone. Upon that marker is inscribed the name of a sports writer you never knew. That for which you do remember him, for which he did not particularly want to be remembered, well, that fellow is someone else again. Bill Barclay, either Bill Barclay, grew up on farms in the eastern Midwest. His family moved to Wichita, Kansas when he was 17. A year later, he got a job with the Atchison, Topeka, and Santa Fe Railroad. It was only after he married, after he settled in Denver, that he took a passionate interest in athletics. He'd always been a vigorous fellow, and precision of any kind fascinated him. So sports provided a creative outlet for his vigor and his preciseness. He enjoyed participating in all sports, but found it even more satisfying to observe fine athletes. Ringside, he carefully studied the outstanding boxers of his day, memorizing their styles, their strengths, their weaknesses. In fact, Bill soon became a critical expert, an unchallengeable authority on the art of pugilism. And how he loved to talk sports with his friends. He was a great talker, genial, articulate. After 17 years in Denver, Bill and his wife pulled up stakes and headed east and made Manhattan their new home. And there in New York City, Bill took the job he would keep for the rest of his life. He became a sports writer for the New York Morning Telegraph. From talking to writing was an easy transition for Bill. While many of his colleagues were stifled by their own clinical knowledgeability, Bill had an easy rapport with his readers. His column was something sports fans look forward to, the way one looks forward to conversing with a friend of similar interests. And as Bill's readership expanded, his admirers increased to include author Damon Runyon and President Theodore Roosevelt. Runyon became a friend. Roosevelt was so impressed with Bill that he, the president, appointed the sports writer to a government post. That was in 1905. But within months, Bill resigned from that appointment. Found that his federal duties conflicted with his newspaper obligation, and Bill, more than anything, wanted to be known and remembered as a sports writer.
2: For 19 years, that career prospered. Bill became sports editor for the Morning Telegraph and eventually secretary of the newspaper company. And one Tuesday morning, 1 month short.

0: Masterson? Yes, the Bat Masterson. Because you remember only the several years I've not mentioned, the years of his youth as a frontier lawman, as a county sheriff, and a deputy U.S. Marshal, as a denizen of Dodge City and Tombstone. You had noted only the notches in his gun until you learned the rest of the story.
1: Now, the rest of the story. It was the dead of night and the 7th of July, but the motorist patrolman spotted appeared to be celebrating as though it were still the 4th of July. He had been driving erratically, had swerved off the road, demolished a row of shrubbery, ricocheted off a fire hydrant, and was careening down the Manola Long Island street as though nothing had happened. The officer gave chase, but the motorist, apparently as oblivious as he was to the patrol car pursuing him, just roared through the intersection. It was 2 a.m. when police finally got the motorist pulled over. The obvious became even more so when he got out of the car, bleary-eyed, unsteady. He asked, "What's the trouble, officer?" Perfunctorily, the patrolman recited, leaving the scene of an accident, running a red light. For a moment, the man seemed surprised, as though he were genuinely unaware of what he had done. But his self-confidence, however misplaced, quickly returned, and words were exchanged, sharper and sharper words, followed by a scuffle. Now, you don't scuffle with the Mineola police. Handcuffs were rapidly produced and applied. The motorist was under arrest, and he was all the way to the station before it completely sunk in that he was going to jail. Until the second he realized it, he had been jibing and joking, and now suddenly he panicked. They booked him. "Wait a minute," he protested. "You're not putting me in a cell. I have claustrophobia. I'll go crazy." But they did put him in a cell, and they slammed the steel-barred door, very possibly on the rest of his life. For this is the rest of the story. All through that dark night, in that dark cell, a dark fear crept into the prisoner's soul. This dreadful experience was the culmination of some terrible personal conflicts. One in particular, an impossible decision that loomed before him. The choice between his life with his wife and children and a new life with another woman. Drinking seemed to lighten the weight of this ponderous alternative. And that, coupled with an apparent innate weakness for whiskey, added up to big trouble. And now, specifically, to jail. And yet, in retrospect, that traffic light intersection in Mineola, Long Island, represented a crossroads of another kind. That reckless driver sought and got professional help, and he got straightened out. And although he was unable to rescue the remnants of his failing marriage, he did marry the other woman, and he is married to her even still, 51 years later. For what might have destroyed a public career and a private life, July 7, 1956, instead marked a new beginning, an ascension from the depths of indecision and addiction and despair to the summit of personal satisfaction and professional success. Oh, yes, you know the man I'm talking about. You know the troubled 31-year-old actor once led away in handcuffs to an overnight stay in the slam. You know him as Paul Newman. Only now you know the rest of the story.
2: Now, the rest of the story. Once upon a time, there was a French pharmacist. His name was Hippolyte Mage. He was clever indeed. But not even he realized how clever. Nor could he have possibly predicted the raging controversy which he was about to inspire. For Mage, the pharmacist, was on the verge of creating a monster, a substance that would seem to addict generations to come. Hippolyte Mage was born in the autumn of 1817 in an ancient town in eastern Provence. He became a pharmacist while still a young man, encouraged by the fact that all of the country's great achievements in chemistry were made through the profession of pharmacy. Well, soon Mage's own discoveries were earning him awards, even recognition.

0: recognition by the National Academy of Science, and then was offered a prize for an outstanding accomplishment in chemistry, offered by none other than Emperor Louis Napoleon III himself, and Mage was determined to win that prize. He experimented, he concocted, he blended, he discarded, he restarted, until at last in the summer of 1869, he succeeded. And on July 17, the award of Emperor Napoleon was bestowed upon him. The award of the Emperor. It seemed to such an innocuous invention at the time, and yet Mage would die in obscurity before learning the truth that, as did legendary Pandora, he had opened a box full of demons that would eventually play havoc with the world. The substance he had conjured for Napoleon could hardly be kept secret, and America discovered it in the early 1870s, as the French, the Americans, were at first unaware that Mage had unleashed a monster. The rights for manufacturing the substance were acquired, production did begin. In no time, the United States had welcomed to its economy a brand new multi-million dollar business. Then gradually folks sobered up. Some of them got angry. Here and there, decent people demonstrated against the evil in their midst. Author Mark Twain lent his fame to the fight. There was militancy, followed by prohibition, first in New York, then in half a dozen other states, then in half a dozen more. Slowly it became a crime to manufacture, to sell, or to possess, with intent to sell, the substance wrought by a French pharmacist in 1869. By the turn of the century, both Congress and the United States Supreme Court had gotten into the act, and still the battle raged. By 1902, 32 states, 80% of the nation's population, had fallen under various versions of the ban, and the controversy continued, although after the Second World War it waned until 1970, when the last legal restrictions fell by the wayside. And yet there was an era in American history during which the French concoction was considered an evil and was fought ferociously by the dairy industry. For as late as 1967, you were forbidden to color it yellow in Wisconsin. And as late as 1970, there were still five states which inappropriately, prejudicially taxed margarine. Margarine! And now you know the rest of the story. Now, the rest of the story. Frank was a Chicago theatrical agent who wanted more out of life. As a boy, he had submerged himself in geography books, had become passionately curious about all those distant places with strange names, Java and Nepal, Ceylon and Sumatra, Siam and Mindanao, and so as he grew up, wherever mundane he went, in his mind he was ranging about the globe. And then one night Frank got into a poker game. It was a high-stakes poker game. He won big, $3,500. The next day, counting his winnings, he decided it was now or never. It was time to make his dreams of world travel come true. And yes, his winnings would finance the first chapter in a lifelong adventure. He left Chicago and sailed for Bahia, Brazil. There he purchased dozens of exotic birds, which he eventually brought back to the United States. New York zoos and bird dealers eagerly bought them from Frank, and he profited substantially. So, he had discovered a way to satisfy his wanderlust and get paid for it. And so was born the rip-roaring career of an intrepid explorer renowned for bringing them back alive. And his name, of course, was Frank Buck. Frank abandoned big city life in 1911, and over the next 30 years, he would cross the Pacific Ocean 45 times. He would encircle the globe a dozen times, surging deeper and deeper each trip into the tall and uncut. A charmed life, some said. And they wondered how anyone could survive so many jungle expeditions with the constant threat of disease and wild animals. Of course, Frank Buck not only survived, but in the exciting course of his wild and woolly career,
1: He captured more than 100,000 birds of every variety, more than 5,000 monkeys, 150 gibbon apes and orangutans, and 50 elephants, and almost 200 bears, leopards, tigers, and 90 pythons, and hundreds of other wild animals, cobras, crocodiles, kangaroos and hyenas, water buffalo, rhinoceroses, including animals with names so exotic you'd never recognize them. Why, do you know that Bring 'Em Back Alive, Frank Buck, once delivered an entire zoo to Dallas, Texas? And all the while an admiring public wondered, would Frank Buck ever meet his match? One day, he did. And as his adventures are told and retold, don't let it be forgot that in the end, Frank Buck could not bring himself back alive from civilization. It was civilization that killed him. He died March 25, 1950, barely 66 years old, from injuries he sustained in an accident riding in a Chicago taxi cab. So yes, Frank Buck really did live with danger at his elbow. Only now you know the rest of the story.

the rest of the story. 1883. That was Josh Tatum's lucky year, the year of the Liberty Head nickel. When Josh first saw the newly issued coin, he couldn't believe it. Except for its color, it might easily have been mistaken for $5. It was approximately the same size. The word cents, C-E-N-T-S, was nowhere on the nickel. On the reverse side, there was only a large Roman numeral 5. Both coin faces were remarkably similar, each bearing a woman's head wearing a Liberty headpiece. So, the color principal distinguishing factor between 5 cents worth of metal and $5 worth. Well, that challenge was too enticing to pass up. Josh took the new nickel to a jeweler friend in Boston. The jeweler just happened to have a gold plating machine. They gold plated one of the new nickels, and the result was astonishing. Even its weight was now more impressively similar to that of a $5 gold piece. Josh requested 1,000 gold-plated nickels from his jeweler friend, and when he received them, he hit the streets. The first victim was a tobacconist, from whom Josh purchased a 5-cent cigar. Josh simply presented a plated nickel, and the man behind the counter promptly gave him $4.95 in change. Wow, the scheme had worked. With a little effort and even less expense, Josh Tatum had increased the value of the common nickel 100 times. Triumphantly, he took the remaining gilded nickels on a tour of the town. A week later, he'd netted $950. That was quite a sum a century ago. And while Josh had been making change, his jeweler friend had been busy plating more nickels, 5,000 more. So Josh took those, made another even more lucrative excursion. This one through the towns between Boston and New York. Occasionally, a sharp-eyed shopkeeper would grow suspicious, and yet the current date on the coin suggested that the United States Mint had issued a slightly variant design. Josh was not caught until one day. After the story hit the papers, hundreds of Josh's victims stepped forward to accuse him. Although at the trial, as each witness was cross-examined, none who claimed to have been cheated, not one said that Josh had ever actually asked for change. He had merely produced the gilded nickels. He had received change without requesting it. And therefore, it was ruled that the victims had actually swindled themselves. Oh, yes. You see, Josh could not have asked for change. He could not. Josh was a deaf mute. And since there was no law against plating nickels, Josh went free. All your life, you've heard the slang phrase, "Oh, you're joshing." People will say, when they think you've been making fun of them, trying to fool them, "Oh, you're joshing." Well, that was originally inspired by the clever deception of Josh Tatum. At least that's what legend says. I don't know for sure about that. I know for sure about this. Everyone who knows that it's against the law to deface American coins now knows the case which inspired that law. That is the rest of the story.

Now, the rest of the story. Oklahoma was some 30 years from statehood when Laban Miles arrived in the Osage Hills. He came as a federal supervisor of the Osage Indian lands. They called them Indian agents in those days, a corrupt bunch, many of them, and yet in an effort to curb the corruption, President Ulysses Grant had begun appointing Quakers to such positions. Not only were the Quakers honest, but ever since the times of William Penn, Native Americans seemed to respect Quakers more than other white men, and so it was that in 1878, President Grant appointed a Quaker named Laban Miles as an agent for the Osage. The government agency in that territory was far removed from so-called civilization, but Laban liked it just fine. He'd always been sympathetic to the plight of Native Americans, and now he had the opportunity to make a difference in their destiny. So he counseled the Osage, not in English, as many had tried before. He counseled them in their own language, and he was also completely tolerant of the Osage religion, unlike innumerable agents before him. And then when oil was found on tribal land, Laban Miles fought to preserve the rights of the Osage in regard to the recovery of any profits therefrom. In fact, Laban J. Miles became so revered, so beloved by the Osage, that at least one Native American author dedicated a book on Osage history to Laban Miles. Laban's compassion and sense of responsibility to the Osage manifested themselves in his private life as well. For while children of the white man's world were reading youth magazines featuring wild Indian stories, Laban forbade his own youngsters to peruse such literature, and that restriction also applied to Laban's nephew Bert, who had been sent by his family to live at the Osage Agency for a year or so. In fact, the relationship of Bert and his idealistic uncle Laban is the rest of the story, for Bert was orphaned at 9. And so with no father to guide him, Laban Miles became a profound influence in the boy's life, as did the Osage themselves. Native American children became his playmates, taught Bert how to make campfires and shoot arrows with a bow and walk barefoot safely through the woods. Oh, it was a magical time for the Iowa-born youngster, a benchmark in his life, he would declare through later years. And so it must have been, for history records, that when Herbert Clark Hoover, ran for president in 1928, he selected as his running mate an Osage Indian. And when Hoover became president, he fought long and hard for the rights of Native Americans, even against considerable political pressure. But now, as you read the pro-Indian inclinations of our 31st president in the history books, you'll recall the small orphan boy named Bert, from whom that president grew, and the wonderful, wondrous year he spent among the Osage, and the legacy of a Quaker gentleman named Laban Miles, who saw Native Americans as friends, as neighbors, as relatives. And now you know the rest of the story.

0: I love America. Nothing bad happens here. I blindly follow my president, my hero, my ruler. His beliefs are my beliefs. His God is my God. I love America. Nothing bad happens here. I blindly follow my president, my hero, my ruler. His beliefs are my beliefs. His God is my God. What would America be like without freedom of speech? This message is brought to you by the NAB Education Foundation and the Broadcast Education Association.
1: Now, the rest of the story. 11 years after Charles Lindbergh's historic transatlantic flight, a 31-year-old pilot named Douglas Corrigan also flew the Atlantic. He insisted, unintentionally. Doug Corrigan was a mechanic at the Northrop Corporation Aircraft Works in Inglewood, California. And when his summer vacation time rolled around in July of 1938, he decided to take an airplane trip in his own airplane. He had procured the craft at an auction 6 years previous for $900. It was a second-hand Curtis Robin monoplane with an old Wright J6 engine, a real flying crate, top speed about 95 miles an hour. Anyway, Doug thought it might be fun to take Lizzie, that's what he called his plane, to fly her from Los Angeles to New York. Doug's friends saying good luck were thinking goodbye. But at least there'd be ground under him all the way. In an emergency, he could land if he had to. So Doug and his rickety flying Lizzie took off from Los Angeles and headed east. But Lizzie didn't want to come down out of the clouds. For 2,700 miles, she stayed aloft. And roughly 27 hours later, she and Doug had landed safely at New York's Roosevelt Field. There were some raised eyebrows, but no spectacular publicity accompanying Doug Corrigan's non-stop journey coast to coast. It had been a pleasant experience, he said, but now he must return home. At dawn the next morning, Doug informed the manager of the airfield that he was going back to California, and clearance was granted. Doug boarded his faithful Lizzie, and once more they took off into the blue yonder, but then he disappeared. What I mean to say is that all day and all the next night there was no trace of Doug or Lizzie. By the following morning it was official. Douglas Corrigan was missing. It was well into the second day and an ocean away that an American plane was spotted streaking over Belfast, Ireland? Ireland. And yes, it was Lizzie and Doug Corrigan. An hour later, they'd found their way to Baldonnell Airport near Dublin, and among Doug's first words as he opened the cockpit door were, "Where am I?" Informed, he expressed surprise, saying he'd hoped he had returned to California. "I must have flown the wrong way," they heard him say. Of course, when the American press learned what had happened, they gave Doug a nickname. "Wrong Way," they called him. "Wrong Way Corrigan." And despite the skeptics, Doug stuck to his story, claimed he'd set his compass incorrectly, insisted he and Lizzie had climbed up into the clouds beyond the sight of land or sea, and next thing they knew, they were in Ireland. Do you believe it? Well, maybe you shouldn't. Because the year previous, in 1937, Doug Corrigan had applied for permission to make a solo transatlantic flight. But after inspecting his plane, old Lizzie, the Bureau of Air Commerce denied permission, told Doug he could not fly the Atlantic Ocean because his plane would never make it. Only now you know the rest of the story.

In 1961, the doctor became a patient. 68-year-old Dr. Louis Camuti, hardly sick a day in his life, suddenly stricken with a condition which not even a physician of his experience could identify. In a New York City hospital, Dr. Camuti's own doctors attempted to diagnose the mysterious illness. There were many tests, and finally, after 10 days in the hospital, Dr. Camuti was told the rest of the story. His condition, although to an extent controllable, was incurable. Continuing his medical practice would be out of the question. Well, Dr. Camuti pondered his medical verdict. He reflected on his own 40-year medical history. He made up his mind that no matter the discomfort, no matter the threat to his personal health, he would not abandon his patients. Dr. Camuti's practice would go on. And east side, west side, all around the town, a sigh of relief could be heard. For Dr. Louis Camuti was among the last of his breed, a priceless commodity in an era of depersonalized production line medicine. He was a doctor who made house calls. Oh, he had an office, but he spent very little time there. 8 to 9 hours a day, he was out in the community, in and around New York City, visiting his patients. Because parking was almost always a problem, Dr. Camuti's wife, Alexandra, drove him everywhere. And because the doctor believed so strongly that a patient is better off convalescing in his or her own home, he, Dr. Camuti, often performed minor surgery as a house call. Oh, of course, he would seek out sterile operating rooms for complex surgery, but more often than not, Dr. Camuti's surgery was performed on a patient in that patient's private residence. After 4 decades of cultivating unequivocal trust, the good doctor had become something of a Manhattan legend. So very many depended upon him. And now, even though his medical condition had given him every reason in the world to retire, he just would not desert those who needed him. So Dr. Camuti left the hospital to continue his practice. And as before, wife Alexandra would chauffeur his daily rounds. And when possible, the doctor would operate on his patients in the patient's own home. The telephone calls continued into the middle of the night from rich and poor, from teachers and lawyers and shopkeepers and celebrities. One urgent telegram, a house call request, almost put Dr. Camuti on an airplane bound for Naples, Italy. He would remain active for another 2 decades. Extending his extraordinary practice to 60 years. And then in February of 1981, Dr. Camuti passed away. A heart attack en route to a house call. He was 87. Far as we know, the medical condition originally diagnosed in 1961 had played no part in his death, although it made his last 20 years very difficult. For Dr. Camuti's patients, the Manhattanites recipients of his remarkable bedside manner were cats. That's right, Dr. Camuti was a doctor of veterinary medicine, specializing in cats. Perhaps the world's best-known, best-loved cat doctor. And the condition which hospitalized him in 1961, the affliction under which he lovingly labored all through the last 2 decades of his unique house call practice, was a severe allergy to cats. And now you know the rest of the story.

0: Your voice is the strongest weapon. 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
0: On my own, I'm doing what I feel. 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

0: Now, the rest of the story. By 1917, Irving Berlin was an established songwriter and an international celebrity. That was also the year he was drafted into the United States Army as an infantry private. He was stationed at Camp Upton, Long Island, which was an embarkation point for troops leaving for Europe. But even as Irving reflected on the reality of war, his mind was still preoccupied with music. And after a few months in the service, he was presented with a creative outlet. He was commissioned to write the songs for an all-soldier stage production. It was to open at the Century Theater in New York. It was intended to be an upbeat show described as, quote, a musical mess cooked up by the boys of Camp Upton. The title, Yip Yip Yapank, referred to Camp Yapank. So, it's 1918. Irving is working hard on the production. He has everything but the closing number, and he realizes the finish has got to be strong. So, with a touch of heartstring gimmickry, Irving will have the soldiers march down the aisle, out of the theater, and presumably off to war. But the first song he sketches for them to sing is just too pretentious. A second sketch he entitles, We're On Our Way to France. Oh, that's the one. So, the show opens at the Century, runs for 32 performances, grosses $150,000, which will be used to build a new service center at Camp Upton. But wait a minute. Remember that song Irving had originally intended for the big finish, the one he rejected? Okay, we'll keep that in mind. It's 20 years later, 1938. The clouds of war are looming once again over Europe, and Irving Berlin is talking with a lady vocalist from Greenville, Virginia. The singer is saying, oh, this is probably going to be the last peacetime Armistice Day celebration for some while, and Irving respectfully agrees. And then she asks Irving if he would please write a song for her to sing on that occasion. Well, Irving says he'd be happy to, but as he begins to compose, he runs into difficulty. No matter what he writes, it sounds awful. Maybe his own emotions are interfering with his artistic objectivity. I mean, he just returned from Europe where he'd witnessed the worsening situation firsthand. Suddenly all the wartime memories are coming back. In any case, after several days of wasted labor, Irving gives up. But the November 10 Armistice Day radio broadcast is imminent, so what's he supposed to do now? And it was then that Irving Berlin remembered the song he'd written and rejected two decades previous, a prospective closing number for that all-soldier show. And he fumbled through his files, and he found it. Good or not, at least it was finished, so it would have to do. And you know what? The lady singer liked it, and she sang it over the air. And so successful did that long-neglected melody become that eventually it would rival the national anthem itself. The lady vocalist from Greenville, to whom Irving Berlin gave exclusive performing rights without remuneration, well, of course, she was Kate Smith, because the song with which she would forever be identified, the cast-off tune buried in Irving Berlin's files for 20 years. That's right. God Bless America. Only now, you know the rest of the story.
1: Now, the rest of the story. It was 56 years ago. Bill was a partner at Gibson, Dunn & Crutcher. That was a law firm in Los Angeles. It could be considered unfair to mention the name in connection with what happened back then. After all, he had no idea what he was doing. But it all started like this. One morning, a woman walked into his office. She was seeking employment. Bill greeted her warmly. Please have a seat. Smiling, she did. She was asked to tell a little about herself. All right. She was born in El Paso, Texas. Eldest of three children, she had attended a private grade school and a public high school. Now, her father had always wanted her to attend Stanford University. She completed her undergraduate studies, completed law school in 5 years, graduated third in her class, and here she was, at Gibson, Dunn & Crutcher, in search of her future. Bill was quite impressed with the young lady's academic accomplishments. And he added what he believed was the ultimate compliment. Few West Coast law firms would consider such a thing, Bill said. But Gibson, Dunn and Crutcher was about to hire a woman as a legal secretary. But at that moment, the young woman's beaming expression faded. A secretarial job? That was not exactly what she had in mind. Well, what then? Bill asked. And she replied that she'd hoped to become a lawyer. Now, you got to remember, this was 56 years ago. This was 1952. And so, politely as he could, Bill explained that such a thing was out of the question. He begged her to reconsider his offer of the legal secretary's position. Otherwise, out there in the real world, she would simply learn just how generous that offer had been. Indeed, she had already learned. The young woman had already visited virtually every law office in Los Angeles and San Francisco, so this job offer from Gibson, Dunn, and Crutcher was the first offer of any kind. But you know what? Partly out of pride and partly because she was convinced there were better things, the young lady turned down that secretarial job and went her way. Now, Bill, the law partner who had so disappointed that young law school graduate in 1952, he continued to enjoy the substantial success in the practice of law, culminating in his appointment to the position of United States Attorney General in 1980. Oh, yes, you remember the name, William French Smith. And you remember another name, that of the disheartened young woman whose dream William French Smith did not make come true. You see, once upon a time, the law firm of Gibson, Dunn, and Crutcher turned away an aspiring young lawyer who might have become that firm's first ever female attorney. She could have settled for legal secretary. Instead, she, Sandra Day O'Connor, became the first ever woman justice of the United States Supreme Court. It was a long road, she would later confide, and that was so. Only now you know the rest of the
0: story. Now, the rest of the story. If you had asked Rose her age, she would not have liked it, and she would not have told you. She always said it was a mistake for older people to categorize themselves as senior citizens. And Rose Bouzian was a most uncharacteristic older person. You should mix with young people, she advised. They have marvelous ideas. And in such encounters, Rose was as much a contributor as a learner. She generally distrusted the establishment. She detested fluoridated drinking water. She opposed the perfunctory ritual of congressional pay raises, and she would not, under any circumstances, eat processed foods. Rebel Rose was quite a woman. She was born and reared in Zale, Lebanon. She was a teacher there. She married there before coming to the United States. When her own children were growing up, Rose was careful in matters of discipline, and she was especially careful that her youngsters ate only the most healthful foods. Heading the long list of forbidden delicacies was the hot dog. Rose was always suspicious of hot dogs, not because she knew they were bad for you, but because she believed the food companies were not listing quite all the ingredients. It was for the same reason that she rejected processed foods of any kind. Only once did a family birthday cake ever include frosting made with refined sugar, and that had happened by accident. And when Rose learned of the error, she quickly scraped the icing away, telling her children food is for the mind and body and communication. And refined sugar, as far as Rose was concerned, was a poor excuse for food. Honey was Rose's natural sweetener. All her life, Rose raised her own vegetables without chemical fertilizers or pesticides. She drank chamomile tea, and she preferred her protein from soybeans. Rebel Rose was an avid reader. She read 2 to 4 hours a day, and her favorite magazine was one published especially for trial lawyers. As you might imagine, she made frequent trips to our nation's capital. One spring she marched in Washington protesting congressional pay raises, and she was accompanied by her 84-year-old husband. In her hometown, she fought and won a fluoridation battle and an effort to compel authorities to report lead levels in drinking water. Her philosophy, her battle cry was, "If the citizen sleeps, everyone sleeps." "Keep after the officials," she commanded. And Rebel Rose practiced what she preached. After her children grew up, Rose found even more time for meetings and lectures, and you know at least one of her children. She must have been right, don't you think? I mean, she passed away. She just passed away January 20, 2006, a couple of weeks shy of 100. You see, Rebel Rose Bousiane, the concerned parent who taught her youngsters to be skeptical of the establishment, the diminutive dynamo who persistently pestered the powers that be, was Rose Bousiane Nader. That's right, Ralph Nader's mother. Now, you know the rest of the story. Now, the rest of the story. British General I. Thord Gray was colorful, adventurous, talented. As a soldier in the British Army, he rose from the rank of private to general, commanded his own battalion in World War I. But he was an author, too. He wrote A Gringo Rebel, the account of his experiences as a soldier of fortune during the Mexican Revolution. He was also a lexicographer, even compiled a dictionary of Mexican Indian languages. Yet for all his accomplishments, that veteran of a dozen wars, that medal-bedecked hero, that intellectually imposing man of letters, General Gray, why, he was most distinguished as a marksman. Think of that. Well, now it's the autumn of 1926. General Gray is retired from the military. Some say he's gone soft. And the illustrious British gentleman now living in the United States is presiding over a banquet given by the 9th Coast Artillery Regiment of New York City. At first it was good-natured jesting between the general and some of the officers, but it grew into a heated argument, and the argument culminated in a challenge. General Gray, all by himself, would take on 24 of the regiment's best marksmen. The contest would be held at the armory on the 24th of January the following year. 75-yard standard pistol range, regulation revolver qualifying target, that's 26 inches in diameter with a 5-inch bullseye. The 24 other shooters would fire 6 rounds each for a total of 144 rounds, but the general would be 2 shots with the score of each shot doubled. Well, long before the anticipated date, General Gray was wondering what he'd gotten himself into. In the heat of the challenge, he'd not considered the alternative to victory, namely the humiliation. And when the day of the contest rode it into some last-minute changing of the rules. In the first place, the regiment's pistol team had been diminished from 24 members to 12. 12 of their very best marksmen, each shooting 12 rounds of ammunition for the 144-round total. And further, to General Gray's disadvantage, he would be required to shoot at a distance while his opponents shot at 75 yards. That's a 15-foot difference. Well, that was the break General Gray needed, because his opponents had altered the conditions on which they had previously agreed. He could now indignantly withdraw his challenge and be spared. But you know what? General Gray did not withdraw his challenge, and he accepted the new conditions of the regiment's pistol team. And in the contest, his opponents, the 12 finest marksmen of the 9th Coast Artillery Regiment, scored a total of 979.9 advantage in every way. But General Gray scored 1,016. He won. And even today, General Gray's triumph of January 24, 1900, one of the most remarkable ever demonstrations of marksmanship. And by the way, did I mention that General I. Thord Gray, veteran of a dozen wars and recipient of a coat full of medals, retired General Gray, who challenged a dozen expert young marksmen bearing precision, tournament-balanced 45 medals. But General Gray did so and won. with a bow and arrow. Now, you know the rest of the story.
2: Now, the rest of the story. Dawn, daybreak. Not a sudden burst of light, but rather a peeling away of the layers of night. Until the houses of the quaint town have lifted their heads from slumber and poked up through the morning mist. Take a walk with me down the old Indian trail beside Lispinard Meadows. Farther still, there's something I want you to see. Now, look over there past the houses. Now, it's not another meadow. It only appears to be a wide expanse of ground at the moment, but wait a while. When the mist clears, it'll reveal the wonder that lies beneath it. A lake. A sparkling, spring-fed lake that vanishes under the stars in the fog each night and then reappears like Brigadoon by morning light. The townspeople call it simply and rather sweetly the Collect. In summer, the boats dot its gleaming surface. In winter, skaters swarm in bundled bunches on the Collect. Makes it sound as though the town itself is somehow brought together in its reflection. The lake is deep as it is clear, 60 feet or more in some places. All the better, as it's the town's main source of drinking water. And see over there how sheer cliffs rise from its sun-dappled shore, how the hickory and the chestnut of those cliffs stand as though preening before the great mirror below. It was in the shade of those trees that townsfolk once gathered to see if John Fitch had really lost his senses. He'd build a steamboat, of all things, an 18-foot yawl with a screw propeller. Of course, when time came to try it out in that bright summertime long past, John chose the Collect. And the experiment was a splendid success, with John tending the boiler and a boy assisting steering with an oar from the stern. The strange craft completed its first-of-a-kind voyage without a flaw. Now, how could those wonderful days ever have ended? But they did. The spring that fed the sparkling lake went dry, until not even the horses would drink from its stagnancy, and the water slowly receded until one morning, when the mist had vanished, so had the lake, forever. And so it is that we may return only in our minds, wandering down the old Indian trail, beside Lispinard Meadows, through the quaint town to the magnificent lake that really was, not even 2 centuries ago. For in a way the vanishing lake casts reflections still, of a world that changes all too quickly, of a clean, quiet town whose nourishing springs grow dry. But don't let it be forgot that once charming houses greeted the fragrant dawn, and a meadow lay between the river and the old Indian trail, which is now a street known as Broadway. That's right. So you who live now in what once was Brigadoon, go down to Foley Square and stand there, and just imagine that once upon a time, you would have been a happy fish in a glassy lake by a lovely town called New York City. But now you know the rest of the story.
1: Now, the rest of the story. Joseph was a tall young man, shock of chestnut brown hair, high forehead, aquiline nose, gray eyes. There was just enough country boy in his appearance to make big city folk nudge each other when they saw him coming. But Joseph had not traveled to the big city to mix in and get lost. He was there to study music. He had written to the most prestigious music school in town. The school had informed him of the date for his entrance examination. Joseph was confident. His own piano playing pleased him. His skill in counterpoint was more than adequate. And he thought he had an even greater advantage at 18. He was many years older than the average music school applicant, so he was more musically experienced. Well, the day of his examination arrived, and the boy asked to play something on the piano did, a capriccio by Austrian composer Henri Hertz, but the performance was acknowledged with raised eyebrows here and there. Why did Joseph want to enter music school, one of the professors asked. Did he wish to become a pianist? The young man politely answered yes, he would like to improve his piano playing.
3: But more than that, he wanted to become a good all-around musician, maybe even a composer. Well, that last aspiration was greeted with more raised eyebrows had Joseph brought an original exercise, a composition of some sort to submit to the examiners. Oh, yes, he had. Fine. That would be all. Joseph would be notified of the jury's decision in a few days. July 9, the decision came. Admission denied. Admission denied. No explanation. But didn't the professors understand? Joseph was not seeking a scholarship. He was prepared to pay whatever tuition was necessary. Yes, the professors understood. Still, they offered this advice. Considering Joseph could afford an education, he should find a private teacher. Otherwise, he should give up music, go back to the provinces. Well, Joseph found a private teacher. Joseph developed what talent he had, but he neither forgot nor forgave that music school for rejecting him in July of 1832. In fact, he had been turned away for petty reasons, that he was not a city boy, that the music school's classes were crowded, that his written exercise was rather ordinary, and imagine this, that he held his hands incorrectly while playing the piano, and at 18 he was considered too old to learn the right way. Incidentally, despite his discouragement, Joseph succeeded. And he succeeded so spectacularly that the music school, which had rejected him, later asked permission to honor him. Oh, but Joseph declined. He said, they wouldn't have me young, they can't have me old. By 1901, Joseph was recognized worldwide as one of the greatest opera composers of all time. And in that year, he died. And that same year, the old music school changed its name to Joseph's name, a commemoration of the biggest mistake that institution ever made. So should you travel to Milan, Italy, you will notice there is no Milan Conservatory. For more than 100 years, they have called it the Giuseppe Verdi Conservatory. And you know why. Because now you remember him. Now that you know the rest of the story.
4: So do we honor our nation's presidents that even after they retire from office and from then on, they are protected by Secret Service. And it is more than just an honor. There is always the lurking threat of bodily harm to a former president. Why, one former president was considered so vulnerable to kidnapping that his bodyguards kept him moving all the time. Kept him moving. I mean, in the years after this president had left the White House, he was actually physically relocated on the orders of those assigned to protect him, relocated more than a dozen times. Let me tell you the rest of the story. Now, he was no longer president of the United States, and yet his extraordinary vulnerability was a source of ongoing concern. In the first place, he was a highly visible former president. When he left Washington, he did not travel directly home. He made personal appearances in 10 major cities, Baltimore and Harrisburg, Philadelphia, New York City, Albany, Buffalo, Cleveland, Columbus, Indianapolis, Chicago. Now, some folks said he was just too accessible to the general public. They said that one of these days, if his bodyguards were not careful, this ex-president was going to be kidnapped. Well, it was a valid warning. Already there were rumblings in the criminal community that such a presidential kidnapping might be attempted. In response, the former president's bodyguards adopted what they called the moving target theory, that kidnappers would be less likely to choose an unpredictable prey if they were not sure where he was going to be on any specific date. Indeed, in the entire decade, 10 years, following his departure from Washington, this former president actually relocated 4 times. And then when he was 11 years out of office, it happened. 6 men conspired to kidnap the former president. Prospective ransom, $200,000. They almost succeeded. They were actually, physically, bodily, carrying away our ex-commander-in-chief. They might have disappeared into the night had one of the men assigned to guard the former president not interfered, and the conspirators were captured and tried and imprisoned. Although, as you can imagine, the presidential bodyguards never quite got over that brush with calamity. So, as I say, our former chief executive was relocated no fewer than 8 times thereafter. Maybe more, but no fewer than 8. Remember, they were trying to keep all those relocations secret, and may even have deceived history once or twice, so he could have been moved more than I'm telling you. But after all, how much of what you've just heard can be found in any history book? For the ex-president we've been discussing left Washington feet first. He made all those subsequent personal appearances from a box. He was shot out of office. His bodyguards were literally guarding his body, guarding it from grave robbers for 36 years after his death. They moved him more than a dozen times, which makes the body of Abraham Lincoln the liveliest corpse that ever was. And now you know the rest of the story.
5: I love America. Nothing bad happens here. I blindly follow my president, my hero, my ruler. His beliefs are my beliefs. His God is my God. I love America. Nothing bad happens here. I blindly follow my president, my hero, my ruler. His beliefs are my beliefs. His God is my God. What would America be like without freedom of speech? This message is brought to you by the NAB Education Foundation and the Broadcast Education Association.

no. This ain't the same old, same old. But we can do it like this, jumping back with this jazzy groove, cause this what I do. Going solo, still got love from

History is important too. 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Knowing your limitations, at the same time accept none. To get the job done, you gotta believe and conceive to achieve. How you gonna let somebody else tell you how to talk? What you

0: him. 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
1: Okay.
0: On my own, I'm doing what I feel. 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

My grandfather's clock was too tall for the shelf, so it stood 90 years on the floor. It was taller by half than the old man himself, though it weighed not a penny weight more. It was bought on the morn of the day that he was born, and was always his treasure and pride. But it stopped short, never to go again, when the old man died. 90 years without slumbering, tick-tock, tick-tock, it's life's seconds numbering, tick-tock, tick-tock, but it stopped short, never to go again, when the old man died. The old clock looked down on the first step he took when he left my great-grandmother's arms. It watched over him when he read his first book,

In watching its pendulum swing to and fro, many hours he passed as a boy. And the old clock looked on, never fast, never slow, till one day it went wild in its joy. And it struck 24 when he came in through the door with his blushing and beautiful bride. And it stopped short, never to go again when the old man died. 90 years without slumbering, tick-tock, tick-tock, it's life's seconds numbering, tick-tock, tick-tock, but it stopped short

0: Now, the rest of the story. Arthur Stanley Jefferson distrusted women all his life. Still, he was almost pathologically dependent on their company, was incessantly pursuing them. And so, psychologically, was the stage set for the incredible escapades of a modern-day Don Juan. Arthur's personal life, continually chaotic, even lurid at times, became a source of ongoing concern for his employers. In fact, they sometimes kept diaries of his endless courtships and flirtations and sexual indiscretions, just to protect themselves from the reflected ignominy. Of course, there were a few significant loves among the multitude of meaningless encounters in Arthur's life. A woman named May was the first. She was older than Arthur, but she kept him intrigued for years. A common law wife, she called herself. But she would not be the last. Arthur's next major involvement was a honey blonde named Lois. She grew impatient with their live-in arrangement. Only a real marriage would do, she eventually insisted, and Arthur acquiesced. He also very quickly grew very bored. The trail of trivial affairs led to a sophisticated, witty, and beautiful woman with auburn hair. She was Alice. She was French. And Arthur was a goner. For more than 10 years, their lives were romantically intertwined, even though Arthur was still married to Lois through most of that time, and even though he occasionally cohabited with still other women while ricocheting between Alice and his lawfully wedded wife. You see, Arthur was little more, though nothing less, than a hopeless lover boy, an apparently helpless addict to the narcotic of romance. And believe it or not, that relentless Lothario's most profound relationship did not occur until his 43rd year. She was Ruth Rogers, a slender, golden-haired widow of 29. But while their oneness was doomed by the same weakness that had shortchanged all of Arthur's loves, their sometimes wonderful while together coincided with the most positive, productive period in Arthur's life. They were married, and then they were divorced, and then they remarried. Still, there would be 2 more wives for Arthur, and innumerable extramarital affairs. And as the entangling alliances mounted, they collided with increasing frequency in court and in the headlines and in shambles. It would be tempting, I suppose, to make light of Arthur's conquests, reading that long roster as popular history is inclined, at a casual pace, but the would-be romantic comedy on closer scrutiny is a tragic saga of sorts, of a longing that could never be satisfied. There's an unwritten rule which seems to apply with few exceptions to the lives of movie actors whose careers are based on an image, and that rule is, the image is nothing more. You see, in all of motion picture history, there's no character more innocent or more innocuous than Arthur's, no persona less inclined toward the lascivious. But in real life, there could be no more desperate a Don Juan than he, no greater lover boy than Arthur Stanley Jefferson Laurel, whom you remember as Stan Laurel, the meek, mild-mannered man-mouse of the comedy team Laurel and Hardy. Only now, you know the rest of the story.
1: Dr. Charles L. Dodgson was a most remarkable man. He was an ordained deacon. He was a brilliant mathematician. He was a talented artist. He was a photographer. And he stammered. This speech impediment was a source of much embarrassment. And yet, you know, had it been otherwise, he might never have accomplished the one thing for which you remember him today. Charles Dodgson spent 47 years at Oxford. He was sub-librarian at Christ Church there, also an ordained deacon, outstanding in the field of mathematics, a respected man of great ability and accomplishment, and yet a man with a problem. He stammered, he stuttered, and because of this impediment, he was most uncomfortable in the presence of those with whom he was not well acquainted. Public speaking was arduous, nearly impossible. Sometimes his stutter was so severe that he could barely be understood, and so the distinguished Dr. Dodgson, a stranger to the society he might otherwise have enjoyed, kept mostly to himself. With one exception, children. For some reason, he did not stammer while talking to children. Is it any wonder, then, that he rejoiced at every opportunity to be with them, in particular the children of one Christ Church dean named Liddell, With no youngsters of his own, he grew to consider the dean's three small daughters a necessity in his life. They were the only companions with whom he was really comfortable, really happy. The grown-ups might have called it babysitting. For Dr. Dodgson, it was a cherished visit to the land of make-believe, a recompense for the unchildlike nature of his own childhood. He took the dean's little girls for walks on warm afternoons. They played and romped, told them stories till he was hoarse. Never stammered in their company. Isn't that interesting? Not once. And, of course, there were presents from Uncle Charles at Christmas time. One such Christmas present was received at the eager request of one of these small girls. It was a story. It was a fairy tale that Charles had invented for his young friends one July afternoon. A story that he sort of made up as he went along. Only now, that fairy tale had been painstakingly written down and delightfully illustrated by its inventor. It was elaborately scripted on the page of dedication, quote, "A Christmas gift to a dear child in memory of a summer day." I'll bet you that you have never read Dr. Dodgson's weighty works on mathematics. I'll bet you you've never seen one of his sketches or photographs. Yet once upon a time, there was a deacon at Christ Church in Oxford, England, and he stammered. He stuttered so badly that he was miserably uncomfortable in a world of adults. And so he retreated to the companionship of children. And sharing his imagination with them, he did not stammer. And one of those fairy tales he composed spontaneously for one of the youngsters he loved. One of those stories somehow got into print. It was intended only for the eyes of little Alice Liddell. Nevertheless, eventually it was published. And because it was, a world of us have lost ourselves for a precious while in the kingdom Charles Dodgson created. In the story he wrote about the White Rabbit and the Queen of Hearts and the Mad Hatter, Charles Dodgson wrote under the pen name of Lewis Carroll. And Lewis Carroll took the whole world along with Alice in Wonderland. And now you know the rest of the story.

0: His eyes fall on his own fearfully trembling hand, which holds a pen, which has only to write one solitary thing on a piece of paper on the table before him, and the deed is done. But his nerve is gone. Considering what it means, he just can't go through with it. He rises, still shaking, gets up from his chair, begins pacing about the room, trying to restore order to his tormented mind. An American in Britain, a stranger, why had he come in the first place? He'd even had to borrow $1,000 from a married daughter to make the journey, and now this. For many years, he'd been a deeply religious man, and yet now, for some reason, not even God himself seems willing to help him in this desperation situation. If only he can get his bearings, the apartment, a parlor, bedroom, and dressing room. The landlady appears honest enough, a rarity in Cambridge, where stealing seems to be a way of life. At least that's what he's been told by acquaintances. So he has jealously guarded his personal belongings while in town. He kept to himself, to his mission for the most part, but has the mission itself aborted. He can communicate fluently in 20 languages, and still there's a single word in his native tongue which he now cannot even write. 66 years of life feels a very long time indeed. Every one of those years is weighing on his brow, but suddenly, just as he's thinking the worst, the trembling stops. The trembling stops. He returns to his chair. He picks up the pen. He inscribes the dreaded word. The deed is done. Surely now the nightmares which have been plaguing him ever since he can remember will cease. In later years, he would often tell of those horrible, wonderful minutes in January of 1825. Quote, "When I had come to the last word, I was seized with a trembling which made it difficult to hold my pen steady for writing, because it seemed to have been the thought that I might not then live to finish the work, or the thought that I was so near the end of my labors. But anyway, I summoned the strength," end quote. The solitary word that signified the conclusion of almost two decades of diligence, the word, was the last of 12,000 words. And it was the word zygomatic, Z-Y-G-O-M-A-T-I-C, zygomatic. What does that mean? Oh, it's just a term pertaining to the bony arch of the skull under which the temporal muscle passes, zygomatic with a Z. You have always known that a scholar named Noah Webster completed a milestone literary task called an American Dictionary of the English Language. Now you know that Webster almost did not, because now you know the rest of the story.
1: Today, we're all going to learn a new term. It's only two words. Now listen closely. Can all of you say constructive fraud?
2: Constructive fraud!
3: Did you ever get the feeling, as you're staring at the ceiling, that this game of life we play

0: Now, the rest of the story. In the course of historical retrospect, the conjecture continually arises, what makes greatness greatness? Considering the subtle motives of human response, entertainers are probably the most difficult to evaluate. Take Noel Coward, for example. You know, the great English actor, playwright, and composer. There was no question in his day that he was phenomenally appealing, but how do you sum it up? Had to be something more than his irreverent and beguiling wit and his apparently effortless manipulation of dramatic mechanics. Well, one admiring critic described Noel Coward as ultimately understandable. Well, maybe that was the key. His power of communication, of which his brilliant command of language and diction played a tremendous part. In a theater, one could comprehend his every syllable from the back row. His clipped, fastidious accent, as Time magazine once described it, became his world-famous trademark, as well as a device by which he made millions laugh. And for his unique understandability, one person gets all the credit, Noel Coward's mother. They were on the best of terms, first of all. Noel Coward was an unabashed mama's boy. Recalling her son's childhood, Mrs. Coward wrote, quote, "There is so much I could tell of his dear ways and loving affection when he was a boy. No mother ever had such a son, and I always feel that I'm really and truly more proud of his love for me than of his great success." And Noel owed her a great deal, considering that it was she who gave him his flawless diction. In fact, she guided his career from the very beginning. She introduced him to the theater when he was only 5, took him to see all the shows. Of course, by the age of 7, Noel was thoroughly caught up in the excitement of it. He began to appear in elementary school productions, which he loved. At 10, Noel got his first professional theatrical engagement. His mother had read an article in the London Daily Mirror about a search for child actors. In her copy of the Mirror, she underlined these words, "To get suitable boys has been especially difficult." Well, naturally, Mrs. Coward thought of her boy. And following a successful audition, Noel was accepted and salaried, and one of Britain's most stunning theatrical careers was about to be born. Reviews of his performances often mentioned his beautiful speaking voice. He was a natural, some said, though you know that isn't true. You know that that characteristically crisp, clipped delivery with which Noel Coward would forever be identified was bestowed, more or less, by the dramatist's mother. But not as you might think. It was developed because of her, although she never once, as far as anyone can remember, ever coached Noel on how to speak. He became ultimately understandable, you see, trying to make her understand. So they could converse. He had to speak loudly and had to pronounce clearly. That's right. Mrs. Coward, Noel's mother, who inspired his unforgettable style. Why, she was almost totally deaf. Only now, you know the rest of the story.
1: Now, the rest of the story. It was the Ides of March in 1810 in Louisville, Kentucky. A strange little man with piercing eyes walked into the general store carrying 2 large books under his arm, and he laid the volumes on the counter and greeted the shopkeeper. Now, what you're about to learn, that shopkeeper could not possibly have known. The stranger had come to the United States in the spring of 1794, penniless, a weaver by trade. Truth was, he had always disliked weaving. His real fascination was ornithology, birds. In fact, his dream was to write and illustrate a book about birds, a project which had never been attempted on the scale that he was contemplating. Well, anyway, consulting an engraver, he was told that production would be prohibitively costly, as much as $80 for a single black and white engraving, which would then have to be hand-colored at an additional cost, and that would mean tens of thousands of dollars to do the job right. But the bird lover took this economic obstacle as a challenge, and he went out looking for a publisher, and after 2 years searching, one such was found, William Bradford of Philadelphia. Bradford figured it would take at least 5 volumes to describe the birds of America, so he said he would underwrite the cost of Volume 1 if the author-illustrator could produce 200 subscribers. Wow. That meant going out on the road selling a prospect the would-be author could not have enjoyed less. But he would do it if he had to, and that was exactly what he was doing in that general store in Louisville in the Ides of March of 1810. He was soliciting subscriptions. Would the shopkeeper be interested in placing an order? The shopkeeper skeptically arched an eyebrow and then opened one of the author's sample volumes. But as he turned the pages, his skepticism subsided, and in moments, his face was filled with wonder. And now, what you are about to learn, the ornithologist author could not possibly have known. The shopkeeper had come to the United States in 1803, a wealthy young aristocrat. During his first years in America, he lived the life of a lazy playboy on an estate near Philadelphia. He had hopes of becoming even wealthier as a merchant, but his laziness undid that dream. And by the time the traveling bird lover walked into his life, March of 1810, the lazy playboy had become a lazy general storekeeper and was blissfully on his way to bankruptcy. No, said the shopkeeper, he had no need for a bird book, especially one so expensive. And unfortunately for the struggling author, he would hear the same response all over Louisville. He was a sincere ornithologist and a good illustrator, but he was a terrible salesman. And so he died uncelebrated 3 years later. His name was... his name was Alexander Wilson, and I doubt you've ever heard of him. The name you know is that of the indolent shopkeeper for whom sketching was only a hobby until he went bankrupt, and remember the strange little man with the piercing eyes who had walked into his general store in 1810 because, faced with penury, the artistically gifted shopkeeper turned out to be a good salesman. And so it is he whom we remember as American history's most distinguished birdman. Just a lazy storekeeper named John James Audubon. So now you know the rest of the story. Now, the rest of the story. It was a charming house on Tiger Tail Road. Not exactly an enchanted cottage, but a warm home where once upon a time something quite enchanting happened. Larry was a teenager with a crush on a schoolmate named Diane. And one day Larry got up the nerve to call Diane, ask her out for the movies Friday night. Diane said she'd love to go, but she could not. Not Friday. Friday she was singing at a local Elks Club dance. What about Saturday? No, said Larry, he was busy with his family Saturday. And he was feeling rather dejected. Until what Diane had said finally registered. You sing? Larry remarked. And Diane answered, yes, a little, for meetings and things. At any rate, Larry's solution to their dating dilemma was that he could meet Diane at the Elks Club. After she was through singing, they could go on from there to the movies. Diane asked her mom, and mom said yes, and that would have been all there was to it, except Larry arrived at the Elks Club an hour early that Friday evening. He got there at 9 instead of 10, when Diane had said she would be finished. So, Larry heard his little girlfriend sing with the band, and all at once something wonderful distracted him from Diane's sparkling blue eyes, her even more scintillating voice. It was all that he could talk about for weeks. Diane was such a great singer. How come she had not been discovered by a talent scout or something? At home, you remember the home on Tiger Tail Road? Larry started to get teased, especially by his sister Donna. Larry's current big thing is how Donna referred to Diane whenever Larry praised his girlfriend's talent, and that would usually invite an appeal to a higher court. You do believe me, don't you, Dad? And Dad would smile at his teenage son. Surely Diane must be a good singer if she was performing for different groups around town, Dad would say. You should hear her sing, Larry would always inject insistently. And Dad would always answer, oh, yes, yes, he would. He should someday. I think Dad would have been more eager to oblige young Larry had he not been such a busy man.
2: But as it was, Larry kept insisting and Dad kept agreeing until somehow he never managed to meet the young lady who had so impressed his son until one day. Dad was home from work, sick in bed with a cold. He was propped up in bed reading when suddenly the bedroom door was flung open and walked Larry with Diane. Yes, she had been brought there by Larry to sing, and she sang. And if possible, Larry's dad was even more impressed than his son had been. And the rest is history. Did I mention that Diane never sang alone? No, she always sang with her three younger sisters. And she, Diane, was only 15. But it had all begun as a Friday night movie date in 1955, which led to the discovery of the Lennon sisters by young Larry's bedridden dad, a band leader named Lawrence Welk. And now her music is outlasting his. And what do you know? She is still performing in Branson, Missouri. And now you know the rest of the story.

I come to the garden alone, while the dew is still on the rose.

go through the voice of woe to me. His voice is calling, and he walks with me, and he talks

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That's okay if you're into that sort of stuff. 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

0: Now, the rest of the story. Arthur Stanley Jefferson distrusted women all his life. Still, he was almost pathologically dependent on their company, was incessantly pursuing them. And so, psychologically, was the stage set for the incredible escapades of a modern-day Don Juan. Arthur's personal life, continually chaotic, even lurid at times, became a source of ongoing concern for his employers. In fact, they sometimes kept diaries of his endless courtships and flirtations and sexual indiscretions, just to protect themselves from the reflected ignominy. Of course, there were a few significant loves among the multitude of meaningless encounters in Arthur's life. A woman named May was the first. She was older than Arthur, but she kept him intrigued for years. A common law wife, she called herself. But she would not be the last. Arthur's next major involvement was a honey blonde named Lois. She grew impatient with their live-in arrangement. Only a real marriage would do, she eventually insisted, and Arthur acquiesced. He also very quickly grew very bored. The trail of trivial affairs led to a sophisticated, witty, and beautiful woman with auburn hair. She was Alice. She was French. And Arthur was a goner. For more than 10 years, their lives were romantically intertwined, even though Arthur was still married to Lois through most of that time, and even though he occasionally cohabited with still other women while ricocheting between Alice and his lawfully wedded wife. You see, Arthur was little more, though nothing less, than a hopeless lover boy, an apparently helpless addict to the narcotic of romance. And believe it or not, that relentless Lothario's most profound relationship did not occur until his 43rd year. She was Ruth Rogers, a slender, golden-haired widow of 29. But while their oneness was doomed by the same weakness that had shortchanged all of Arthur's loves, their sometimes wonderful while together coincided with the most positive, productive period in Arthur's life. They were married, and then they were divorced, and then they remarried. Still, there would be 2 more wives for Arthur, and innumerable extramarital affairs. And as the entangling alliances mounted, they collided with increasing frequency in court and in the headlines and in shambles. It would be tempting, I suppose, to make light of Arthur's conquests, reading that long roster as popular history is inclined, at a casual pace, but the would-be romantic comedy on closer scrutiny is a tragic saga of sorts, of a longing that could never be satisfied. There's an unwritten rule which seems to apply with few exceptions to the lives of movie actors whose careers are based on an image, and that rule is, the image is nothing more. You see, in all of motion picture history, there's no character more innocent or more innocuous than Arthur's, no persona less inclined toward the lascivious. But in real life, there could be no more desperate a Don Juan than he, no greater lover boy than Arthur Stanley Jefferson Laurel, whom you remember as Stan Laurel, the meek, mild-mannered man-mouse of the comedy team Laurel and Hardy. Only now, you know the rest of the story.
1: Leonard Calvert, governor of Maryland, was dying. And so he summoned Brent, his trusted advisor and the most effective lawyer in the colony, and he said, "I am naming you executor of my estate." And then he was gone, leaving Brent to untangle the most perilous chapter in Maryland's 13-year history. And this is how things stood. The last 2 years of Governor Calvert's administration, he'd spent putting down the Ingalls Rebellion, a Protestant revolt against the colony's Roman Catholic government. Restoring order had required the services of mercenary soldiers from Virginia. Mercenary soldiers? Anyway, the revolt had been crushed just before Calvert's death. The Catholics controlled Maryland once more, but the mercenaries now had to be paid for their services. The governor's final instructions to his newly appointed executor were exactly, actually, these 4 words: take all, pay all. Lawyer Brent knew what that meant. Drain Calvert's estate, his personal estate if necessary, but pay the soldiers what was due them. Indeed, a mutiny now would undo everything. But Brent's task would prove more difficult than he had at first imagined. for when the books were opened, it became clear that the former governor's estate didn't even begin to cover the mercenaries' demands. A deft diplomat, Brent first calmed the restless troops, assuring them that they would receive the cash and the food they wanted. Next, since Maryland was then suffering a severe shortage of corn, the attorney procured a sufficient quantity from Virginia to feed the soldiers, and finally the coup de grace. Brent, poring over the whereases of Governor Calvert's legal situation, discovered that he, Calvert, held the power of attorney to act for his brother. His brother happened to be Lord Baltimore himself, the proprietor of the colony of Maryland. And since Brent, as Calvert's executor, had inherited that power of attorney, and since Lord Baltimore was back in England and not present to protest, lawyer Brent now had the authority to sell as much of Lord Baltimore's colonial property as was needed to pay Governor Calvert's mercenaries. That accomplished, the soldiers dispersed, and peace returned to Maryland. But then January 21 of 1648, Brent stood before the Maryland Assembly and declared, long story short, "I am Lord Baltimore's attorney. I have cleaned up your mess for you. I'm a colonial landowner myself. I want the right to vote in this assembly." And the assembly said no. Said no. So frustrated and disillusioned, the barrister packed up and left Maryland, never to return. For Brent, the governor's executor, the proprietor's lawyer, the brilliant legal mind and public relations expert, Brent, who finessed Maryland out of a sure disaster, was Margaret Brent. A woman. And as a woman, she could not be permitted to vote in Maryland's assembly, nor anywhere else. American history ought to recognize Margaret Brent for all she did and for all that she was. America's first female attorney. America's first feminist. And so much more. And yet instead, she is honored, but only in footnotes. And only for the one failure of her life. And that is, in merely asking for the right to vote, even though she was refused, Margaret Brent is best remembered as America's very first suffragette. But now you know the rest of the story.
0: Now, the rest of the story. Clara was moving to a smaller apartment. There'd be no room for her piano. So she asked her brother in suburban Boston if he and his family might enjoy the instrument. Well, neither he nor his wife nor their children had any particular interest in music. They did have a phonograph and a few recordings, which were then popular, Barney, Google, and Oh By Jingo. Otherwise, there was little time for frivolities such as music. You see, Clara's brother was a businessman, a no-nonsense hard worker devoted to a thriving beauty parlor and barber supply enterprise. So, what in the world would a busy, non-musical family ever do with an old upright piano? But Clara was insistent. Her beloved instrument had been in the family for many years, and now, though she must part with it, she would feel so much better if at least her brother would keep it for her. So it was for that sentimental reason that Clara's brother took the piano, placing it as unobtrusively as possible in his living room. And that is where his oldest child, a boy of 10, found Aunt Clara's piano when he returned from school. The ancient upright was not a particularly pretty sight, box-like with scuffed varnish, and yet how intriguing were the sounds it produced. In fact, Clara's young nephew, struggling by trial and error, eventually picked out the melody to a popular song he had heard on the family phonograph, Irving Berlin's Blue Skies. And then he picked out another tune, and another. The plinking and tinkering didn't stop until dinner, after which it was promptly resumed. And through the next day and the next, the youngster's interest did not diminish. And I mean every moment before and after school was consumed by Aunt Clara's piano. At first, the boy's father didn't say anything about it, but what he was thinking was, well, there was never any question in his mind that his son would someday take over the barber supply business. But what if by some misfortune the boy were to become a musician? Surely he could expect only to make a meager living, if a living at all. Well, at 2 o'clock one morning, Daddy awakened to hear his son still up, still plunking away at Aunt Clara's piano, and enough was enough. Dad stumbled into the living room, declared in a loud voice that the youngster was to leave the old instrument alone. It was to be considered furniture, Dad said, and from now on other things were to occupy his son's time, such as homework.

0: silenced came masterworks. You know, in the life of every child, there is an impressive object, a certain special something around the house which will forever be remembered with affection. Well, it was Aunt Clara's piano for 10-year-old Leonard Bernstein. Only now you know the rest of the story.
1: Now, the rest of the story. Last summer's Olympics in Beijing reminded all of us that in some parts of the world, ping pong is a big deal. Table tennis tournaments having nothing to do with the Olympics are massively attended. The players are, well, they're like rock stars. I want you to meet Rune, R-U-N-E. Rune was among his country's leading ping pong players once upon a time. For years, he won everything in sight. Rune played some of his best ping pong in his early 30s. In fact, he was 33 when he competed in his hometown ping pong championship. That was the summer of 1965. That was the first tournament his young son had ever seen him play. The boy just had turned 9. He was starting to think about following in his dad's athletic footsteps. Well, anyway, the field was particularly strong for the city ping pong championship that year, but Rune was ready. He was especially eager to play well in this, the first tournament his son had ever attended. The youngster himself was, of course, excited, but not nervous. At least not nervous until he saw the big table with all of the tournament prizes displayed on it. There were different kinds of prizes. The championship winner could choose from among them. And Rune's son was particularly attracted to one of them. Dad absolutely had to win this tournament, the boy thought, so that he, Dad, could win that prize. Well, Rune made the finals easily. Then the going got tough. Every time his finely tuned topspin failed him, his son's heart thumped triple time. It was a long, hard fight for first that afternoon. But in the end, Rune won. Rune won. First to rush up to him, overflowing with congratulations, was his 9-year young son. "Did you have a prize picked out, Dad?" "No," Rune smiled. He'd not even thought about it. Was there a prize that his son had in mind? And, of course, the beaming boy pointed to that one which had so attracted him. He scarcely knew what it was for. Imagine that. It was simply begging to be taken home. And so Rune and his son took it home. And the proud youngster has been playing with it ever since. Played with it competitively for almost 20 years. And Rune, he passed away March of this year. He was 76. But he, of course, lived to become the one rooting in the stands for his son. The ping pong champion? No. You see, the boy who might well have picked up where his dad left off instead took home that prize his father had won. A tennis racket. He made magic with that tennis racket, as have few in the sport of tennis. You know, at first the family wondered what such a little boy would ever do with such a grown-up toy. Well, who doesn't remember what he did? The great Swedish tennis champion, Bjorn Borg. Bjorn Borg. Only now you know the rest of the story.
0: Now, the rest of the story. Folks in Kansas City, Missouri called it inevitable. Truth is, it was an accident that just should not have happened. I'm talking about the head-on collision on First Street between Oak and Locust. Made the front page of the Kansas City Star, maybe because a doctor was behind the wheel of one car. Perhaps readers would have been more understanding if they'd learned that Dr. Albert H. Cordier was on his way to deliver a baby or to perform an emergency surgery. That would have made a big difference. But the problem with either story is that neither was true. The doctor and his wife were simply on an outing, and the doctor was driving too fast. He was known for that. In fact, friends had warned Mrs. Cordier that something like this was bound to happen one day, and those friends watched their prediction.

0: predictions come true in headlines. And in the other car? Well, it was another prominent Kansas City citizen, Herbert A. Walpole. Just where Herb was going that day was never made quite clear, but one thing was certain, he was on his way there in a hurry. That's right, another notorious speeder. Herb had always wondered why no one would ride with him, why no one would accompany him even to a destination 3 blocks away. Now he and everyone knew why. Had the accident not made the papers, it would surely not be remembered here. But there was a very good reason that head-on collision found its way into print. Can you guess what that was? Now, the most frightening aspect of any head-on collision is that you're dealing with the compounded speed of both vehicles. That means that if both cars are traveling only, say, 20 miles an hour, for either car, the impact is equivalent to a 40-mile-an-hour crash into a brick wall. That considered, Herb Walpole and Dr. Cordier were the luckiest folks in Kansas City when they encountered each other that day on First Street. There was no bodily harm, either to the doctor or to his wife or to Mr. Walpole. In fact, neither driver received as much as a speeding ticket, which, according to bystanders, both deserved. Witnesses were quoted as saying that on that May morning, the drivers just looked silly. But as I say, there's a reason we recall that silliness. Because, you see, Kansas City's crowd-drawing, headline-making collision happened in May of 1901. Now, on one hand, as you've heard, those who knew Dr. Cordier and Herb Walpole said it was inevitable. But on the other hand, there's no reason in the world that it should have happened in the first place. The streets were not slick with rain, nor was visibility impaired by dark or fog, and the traffic was... well, it was as light as it had ever been in the history of Kansas City. That sums it up, I think. But have you guessed that that accident involving two cars? Why, that was the first ever accident involving two cars. Ever. Anywhere. And the two cars involved, well, they were the only two cars in town. Now, you know the rest of the story. Now, the rest of the story. All through her wedding ceremony, Sadie knew she had forgotten something. After the ceremony, she remembered. She had not yet told her parents, or the boy to whom she was already engaged. Breaking her previous engagement was the easy part. Breaking the news to her parents was something else again. Because Sadie knew that her mother and father would confront her with all the practical objections she did not want to hear. Ben was 33. Sadie was still a teenager. Ben was a traveling man. That would be difficult for a young, inexperienced bride. But Sadie was confident, and Ben had promised that she would accompany him wherever he went, and that she did. Sadie adapted quickly to Ben's traveling life, the hotels, the hard work, the late hours. During the first weeks, it was all a wonderful adventure. But as time went by, Sadie found herself contending with an unexpected adversary, jealousy. Because in each city, Sadie would answer the hotel room phone to hear a soft female voice asking for her husband. Invariably, it was one of Ben's old girlfriends who had heard that he was in town, but who had not yet heard that he was married. Ben promptly set each young lady straight, if gently, and the deliberate diplomacy with which he responded to those calls distressed Sadie. In fact, sometimes Ben actually forgot to mention why he could not see his former girlfriend that evening. An oversight, he explained. But what really bothered Sadie was that handsome Ben had had so many girlfriends. Ben assured her that his past was past, that Sadie was now the only lady in his life, and Sadie knew that was true. Yet at that sensitive time of unbridled emotions and intangible fears, Sadie began to panic each time the phone rang. So now you know how it happened. Now you know why Sadie, frustrated and frightened after the fourth call in the fourth city, why she impulsively, angrily reached up and scratched Ben's face with her fingernails. Almost at that instant, Sadie knew it was a childish thing to do, but somehow that petulant, impulsive gesture put everything in perspective. Embarrassed by her insecurity and the silly way she had expressed it, Sadie grew up a little, and newlywed love grew into lasting love, lasting 48 years. Looking back on that all but forgotten episode, it is difficult to imagine any otherwise significance for Sadie or Ben, much less for the rest of us, except that Ben's traveling profession was the vaudeville stage. And that night, attempting to hide the results of Sadie's rage, Ben walked out to greet his audience, discreetly covering his cheek with his hand. You know he was concealing fingernail scratches, but his audience did not, and they thought it amusing, as eventually would we all. Sadie, she joined Ben's act under the name Mary Livingston, and Ben, who concealed his wife's childish gesture with a gesture all his own, would be known, would be worldwide recognized by that gesture ever after. Ben? Benjamin Kubelski? That's right, Jack Benny. To this day, impressionists evoke his image with a glance aside and a hand at the cheek, and you know why. Because now, you know the rest of the story. Now, the rest of the story. All through her wedding ceremony, Sadie knew she had forgotten something. After the ceremony, she remembered. She had not yet told her parents, or the boy to whom she was already engaged. Breaking her previous engagement was the easy part. Breaking the news to her parents was something else again. Because Sadie knew that her mother and father would confront her with all the practical objections she did not want to hear. Ben was 33. Sadie was still a teenager. Ben was a traveling man. That would be difficult for a young, inexperienced bride. But Sadie was confident, and Ben had promised that she would accompany him wherever he went, and that she did. Sadie adapted quickly to Ben's traveling life, the hotels, the hard work, the late hours. During the first weeks, it was all a wonderful adventure. But as time went by, Sadie found herself contending with an unexpected adversary, jealousy. Because in each city, Sadie would answer the hotel room phone to hear a soft female voice asking for her husband. Invariably, it was one of Ben's old girlfriends who had heard that he was in town, but who had not yet heard that he was married. Ben promptly set each young lady straight, if gently, and the deliberate diplomacy with which he responded to those calls distressed Sadie. In fact, sometimes Ben actually forgot to mention why he could not see his former girlfriend that evening. An oversight, he explained. But what really bothered Sadie was that handsome Ben had had so many girlfriends. Ben assured her that his past was past, that Sadie was now the only lady in his life, and Sadie knew that was true. Yet at that sensitive time of unbridled emotions and intangible fears, Sadie began to panic each time the phone rang. So now you know how it happened. Now you know why Sadie, frustrated and frightened after the fourth call in the fourth city, why she impulsively, angrily reached up and scratched Ben's face with her fingernails. Almost at that instant, Sadie knew it was a childish thing to do, but somehow that petulant, impulsive gesture put everything in perspective. Embarrassed by her insecurity and the silly way she had expressed it, Sadie grew up a little, and newlywed love grew into lasting love, lasting 48 years. Looking back on that all but forgotten episode, it is difficult to imagine any otherwise significance for Sadie or Ben, much less for the rest of us. Except that Ben's traveling profession was the vaudeville stage. And that night, attempting to hide the results of Sadie's rage, Ben walked out to greet his audience, discreetly covering his cheek with his hand. You know he was concealing fingernail scratches, but his audience did not, and they thought it amusing, as eventually would we all. Sadie, she joined Ben's act under the name Mary Livingston. And Ben, who concealed his wife's childish gesture with a gesture all his own, would be known, would be worldwide recognized by that gesture ever after. Ben? Benjamin Kubelski? That's right, Jack Benny. To this day, impressionists evoke his image with a glance aside and a hand at the cheek, and you know why. Because now, you know the rest of the story.
1: Now, the rest of the story. Eugene Horowitz was a javelin man. I mean the best in the high school as a javelin man. A mere 5 feet four and 115 pounds, he could still throw that javelin farther than any of the other boys. Baseball, football, Eugene was always the last one picked. Boy, but when it came to the javelin, others competed, but nobody compared. Eugene used to practice with an old bent javelin, and it didn't matter. Didn't matter at all. He knew what he could do was more of a gift than something you get from sweat. And you know he believed something else, that the real secret of his specific athletic success was his hair. One day, scrawny Eugene saw the movie Samson and Delilah. Handsome, powerfully built Victor Mature starred as Samson. There was javelin throwing in that picture, you may recall. Anyway, Eugene saw mighty man Victor Mature with all of that long hair, and he, the boy, decided that he would grow his own. And you know something? The longer Eugene's hair got, the stronger he got. A psychological thing? All right. But by the time Eugene's hair had grown all the way out, and I mean hippie long, his javelin-throwing arm was stronger than anybody's. By age 17, he was the United States javelin-throwing champion and a recipient of a full sports scholarship at the University of Southern California. But once at USC, the hair Eugene was sure had got him there was universally scorned. This was the pre-60s, you see. The other jocks told him to crew cut it the way the rest of them had. Eugene tried to explain that he needed his hair long to throw long, but they didn't buy it. So one day, the weightlifters grabbed him and held him down and shaved half of his head bald. And Eugene was never quite the same after that. Certainly his throwing wasn't. To compensate for his lost power, he worked out furiously until his muscles spasmed and his ligaments tore and his elbow disintegrated into bone chips. But it was no use. The boys who'd cut off his hair had cut out his heart. He would never throw the javelin again. In fact, Eugene dropped out of school shortly afterward, got a job unloading freight cars, but he never outdistanced the Samson complex. And yes, he did grow his hair long again. And he continued to believe that a massive mane was somehow unequivocally linked to his success in whatever endeavor he chose. You never knew Eugene Horowitz, the 115-pound weakling from Collingswood, New Jersey, who became the nation's javelin-throwing champion, our nation's champion, the promising USC scholarship recipient, whose self-confidence was shorn on the weight room floor, you remember instead as the man that boy became, the long-haired star of Little House on the Prairie and Stairway to Heaven, the late, lovable Michael Landon. Only now you know the rest of the story.

just a groove thing I like to use when I got a stack. Papers for the capers, my many endeavors, pull honeys like levers, trying to get this game on like Super Bowl Sunday festivities.

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2: My grandfather's clock was too tall for the shelf, so it stood 90 years on the floor. It was taller by half than the old man himself.

that he was born, and was always his treasure and pride. But it stopped short, never to go again, when the old man died. 90 years without slumbering, tick-tock, tick-tock, it's life's seconds numbering, tick-tock, tick-tock, but it stopped short, never to go again, when the old man died. The old clock looked down on the first step he took when he left my great-grandmother's arms. It watched over him when he read his first book, and it saw his first love and her charm. Through the laughter and tears, it kept tolling off the years, and was always his treasure and pride. But it stopped short,

In watching its pendulum swing to and fro, many hours he passed as a boy. And the old clock looked on, never fast, never slow, till one day it went wild in its joy. And it struck 24 when he came in through the door with his blushing and beautiful bride. And it stopped short, never to go again when the old man died. 90 years without slumbering, tick-tock, tick-tock, it's life's seconds numbering, tick-tock, tick-tock, but it stopped short,

Now, the rest of the story. C.A. was among the best flyers that the Americans had in World War I. Could perform evasive maneuvers and diversionary aerobatics that would have baffled the Red Baron. But October 4, 1918, C.A. was shot down twice the same day, on the same mission. And his trouble was only beginning. What got him in this fix in the first place was, well, that was the rest of the story. Toward the end of September 1918, in the French Argonne Forest, American troops of the 77th Division engaged the army of the Kaiser. And that battle raged off and on for days. By early October, American rations and medical supplies were almost gone. Casualties were heavy. Before long, the Germans would have them completely surrounded. We need reinforcements fast, American commanding officer Major Charles W. Whittlesey demanded. And on October 4, he got what he'd asked for, sort of. For U.S. Army intelligence had misjudged the location of Major Whittlesey's men. Now the American 77th Division, in addition to being engulfed by the Germans, found themselves being bombarded by American artillery as well. Major Whittlesey was desperate now. There was neither much of an airstrip nor much of an air force behind his own shattered lines. Only six flyers, in fact. But that air corps was the Americans' only chance to get this frantic message to headquarters in Rampont, 25 miles distant. We're along the road parallel 276.4. Our own artillery is dropping a barrage directly on us. For heaven's sake, stop it. The first American flyer took off with that official communique and was promptly shot down by the Germans, as was the second courier, and the third, and the fourth, and the fifth. That left one flyer, an already celebrated World War I ace nicknamed C.A. And before today, you may never have heard of him, but from now on, you will never, ever forget him. You are our last hope, Major Whittlesey said. He took off in the grim gray sky, struggling to reach an altitude beyond the range of German artillery, and yet within minutes, enemy anti-aircraft bullets had raked one of his wings. Down he went, barely pulling out in time to land in one piece. There was not much room in the rutted field to take off again, but incredibly, he took off again, only to be riddled by a second volley of enemy fire. Well, C.A. pulled out of the tailspin seconds before crashing, but this time he had seriously malfunctioning control surfaces, had a chest wound and a shattered leg, had been blinded in one eye, and still somehow he reached Rampont, landed safely, delivered the vital message that led to the eventual rescue of the 77th Division. And for his valor, C.A. was awarded the United States Distinguished Service Medal and the French Croix de Guerre. And when his wounds had healed, he was reassigned stateside to the Signal Corps in Washington, D.C. And when he died a year later, he was stuffed and installed in the aeronautics display at the Smithsonian Institution. Or have you guessed that the celebrated American flyer was no aviator, the hero of the Argonne, whose mission impossible you have just relived? You may visit where he sits on display to this day. C.A., whose full name, Cher Ami, means dear friend, a one-eyed, one-legged, stout-hearted carrier pigeon. Only now you know the rest of the story.

wanna see me? I got the text in effect, I'm off the heezy. Please, don't try to squeeze me, I ain't one to be swole on. You mess around and get rolled on. Hold on, I got the antidote for all that. My latest track is like

0: 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One such show was
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3: Now, the rest of the story. Everything seemed unreal. Everything seemed confusing when George was taken to the hospital. And then the shock wore off, and then came the pain. George owned a little Italian sports car, and he'd souped it up himself, of course. And now he'd almost been killed in it. But George loved cars. Growing up, he'd thought seriously about becoming a race car driver. In high school, his part-time job was a garage mechanic. But with graduation only days away, 18-year young George had cracked up on the road. His lungs had been crushed. And all at once, not even his survival was certain. Before the accident, George's life had been wonderfully simple. Born in Modesto, California, he was reared on his dad's ranch outside of town. The boy never concerned himself with grades, although he managed to get by at Downey High. What made his teen years worthwhile was rock and roll, and cherry cokes and penny loafers, and pointless, harmless fun. But you know, he had an image problem at first. In fact, some of his schoolmates thought he was a wimp. His locker buddy, Dennis Kamstra, was always snapping him with a towel after gym class. That's what wimps get. But George achieved an identity through cars. His favorite pastime was cruising McHenry Avenue in the evenings, just cruising up and down the street in his souped-up sports car, revving the engine at stoplights, honking at friends and waving at girls. George's dad had thought it was all a big waste of time. But the boy never felt more like a man than he did behind the wheel of that short, as they called them back then. Kind of interesting how growing up works, for example. It had been a smooth transition from comic books to hot rod magazines, and the fare to lousy grades, oh, that wouldn't matter, George reasoned, for a professional race car driver. But then not long after his 18th birthday, in fact, George's car crashed, and in the hospital the boy died. The boy died, but the young man survived.

0: frustrations and especially the marvelous, aimless innocence of his youth. And he would tell the world about it in a motion picture. You see, George became a movie maker. That's right. The George who produced Star Wars and Raiders of the Lost Ark and so many more. George Lucas. But there was a first commercial film success, an unexpected one entitled American Graffiti. You remember that? So successful it spawned the television series Happy Days. Well, those were George's own happy days up there on the screen. The American teenage saga of a wimp who became a wheel man, who became a dream weaver. And now you know the rest.
1: The rest of the story. It was while on a business trip that Milton saw the tiny toy helicopter in the shop window. The paper tag on which the price was hand-inscribed said 50 cents, but there was something about that clever little plaything that made it especially worthwhile. It could fly, or at least so Milton surmised, noticing the attachment of rubber bands to its uncomplicated mechanism. Milton walked inside the shop. 50 cents for the little helicopter, he said to the clerk. Well, yes, the clerk answered, but you understand that it's a kit. It has to be put together. Oh, that was particularly delightful, Milton exclaimed, and then he explained. He'd once been a school teacher, and from this experience he had retained some very specific ideas about education. The real challenge, he happily expounded, is winning a pupil's interest. Once he is fascinated with something, it would be impossible to prevent him from learning about it. I take it you have children of your own, said the clerk. Oh, yes, Milton answered, grammar school age. He and his wife had encouraged them to read and ask questions and to think for themselves from the time they were quite small, and they'd liked nothing better than to build a little helicopter and watch it fly. Milton had always believed in the power of educational toys to stimulate intellect, and this particular one was among the best that he had ever seen. And which model would you like, the clerk asked. What were his choices, Milton wanted to know. Oh, my goodness, answered the clerk. There's one that rises to a height of 50 feet or so and then falls without harming itself. There's one that shoots upward about as high, but then glides gently back to earth. There's one that ascends 25 feet and hovers in midair for as long as half a minute. Well, Milton purchased the model that seemed most intriguing, and he hurried home to Cedar Rapids, Iowa that afternoon, thoroughly pleased with himself for having discovered such a gift, and he was quite eager to present it. What did you bring us, Daddy? That was the familiar greeting at the door. What did you bring us, Daddy? And from behind his back, Milton, grinning broadly, produced this neatly wrapped toy. Well, the boys tore off the wrapping like frenzied predators. Do you like it? Milton asked hopefully. My, how they liked it. Well, after carefully assembling the little helicopter, they wound up its rubber band motor again, and again, and again, indoors that night, watching it rise and bob against the ceiling, outdoors the next morning, cheering as it soared to dizzying heights, as high as a tree, and then sailed back to them in lazy circles. Milton, convinced as he was of his educational theories, could never have imagined how correct he had been this once. For you see, his two youngest sons were then ages 11 and 7, and they would remember all of the rest of their days. That one day in the autumn of 1878, when their father brought them a little helicopter toy, a 50-cent plaything, ostensibly, and yet a plaything which was to awaken in them a passion that changed their lives forever after, and our lives as well. You'd never met the educator-turned-minister who, returning from a trip on church business, bestowed a tiny yet enormous gift to his boys, just an interested father named Milton Wright. All of your life you've known his sons Wilbur and Orville. Only now you know the rest of the story.
2: Now, the rest of the story. George Smith and his wife Beatrice happily anticipated their trip to France. A second honeymoon, they were calling it. There was an added intrigue to George, a skilled swordsman and a sword designer. He had long hoped to study fencing with the French master, Thierry, who resided in Saumur. So began for George and Beatrice several idyllic weeks in France in the summer of 1913. A second honeymoon. Bee's soon-to-be astonished husband would never forget this one, for this is the rest of the story. Since boyhood, George Smith had longed to see the beautiful Bocage country between Saumur and Cherbourg. A California native, he nonetheless

0: admired French art and philosophy, passionately perused French history, even spoke French fluently. A Francophile, one might have called him. He had visited France once before, but his stay had been distressingly brief. This time he promised himself he would drink it in, absorb it into his soul. It was a bright, breezy morning when he and B set out in their car for nowhere in particular. But before long, George grew quiet and pensive, strangely distant. B asked if anything were wrong. George shook his head. "I don't think so," he said. And yet, clearly, something was wrong. Perhaps he considered it was the years of anticipation, of picturing this picturesque countryside. Perhaps that's what made him suddenly feel that he had been there before, that he had traveled these roads before and trod these gentle hills before. "I know what's beyond the trees over there," he told B. And then he described what he had never seen. And to B's amazement, as their car passed the trees, the scenery was precisely as George had predicted. Time and again they drove through the groves. George described what lay ahead, as though he somehow knew what he could not possibly have known. Each turn in the rugged ancient watershed, back roads, peculiarities of the old town of Saint-Malo and Saint-Lô, Falaise and Cannes. For days the couple explored the Bocage country with George continually and correctly envisioning the miles that lay before them. Of course, the French have a phrase for it. They call it déjà vu, literally already seen. The sense, sometimes faint, sometimes powerful, that one has been there. As for George Smith, he and B relished their second honeymoon and returned refreshed to America, where George became a renowned fencing instructor and was named the United States Army's first ever Master of the Sword. 3 decades later, the world would hold its breath as that same man slashed his way to Berlin, cutting Hitler's army to pieces. He was a tank commander then. Don't get ahead of me now. He was a brilliant, flamboyant, eccentric 4-star general nicknamed Old Blood and Guts. That's right, Georgie Patton, George Smith Patton. And as General Patton's Third Army deftly, swiftly maneuvered its way through the convoluted, hedgerow-choked bocages of the French Loire, astonished soldiers and civilians, friend and enemy, exclaimed it was as though Georgie Patton knew precisely where he was going, as though he'd been there before. Well, now you know that he had, at least once before, because you know the rest of the story.
1: Now, the rest of the story. It was the summer of 1914 and the world was at war. The Germans had what they believed was a winning strategy. They called it the Schlieffen Plan. Implemented almost immediately after the war's outbreak, it had been designed to hold the Russians at bay in the east with a token force while moving west to capture Paris. And the Schlieffen Plan might have worked, except for the French Army's unique ingenuity. You know, Germany's apparent eagerness to surround herself with enemies is a continuing source of amazement to students of European political science, as in World War I. In the first place, Germany entered the war as an ally of Austria-Hungary, acquired all that country's enemies right from the start, in addition to which there were long-standing animosities relating to previous wars. And by August 1914, Germany was tangling with Russia on an eastern front. But that was all right, because Germany had this thing called the Schlieffen Plan. You already know what it was, a stalemate in the east, then cross Belgium, invade France, and take Paris. And once France had been conquered, German troops could return to the eastern front and throw everything at Russia. So Russia would fall, Great Britain would be stranded, forced to negotiate with Germany, the Schlieffen Plan. And it was well underway. So even though the Russians were fighting a bit more fiercely than the Germans had predicted, and even though the Belgians were resisting more vigorously than had been anticipated, the Russians were at least held at bay, and Paris was not far away. So it's September. The Germans are pressing southward with the French in retreat. The French army has made a stubborn stand, although with insufficient forces. And the Germans, well, they're not so certain of the French army's vulnerability, so they paused to evaluate this new situation. So for the French, it was now or never. In Paris, French officers hastily assembled reserves and volunteers. An entire division arrived in town by train, so now they had the troops, 50,000 of them, but no way to get them to the front. Well, history records that the Schlieffen plan came to a bitter end at the Battle of the Marne, that those 50,000 soldiers did make it to the front, did repel the German invaders, and, of course, ultimately Germany lost. Because the French had defended themselves successfully, the German momentum was spent, the French began to advance, and soon German forces were in full retreat. Now, I don't know what would have happened if those 50,000 French troops had not been deployed swiftly enough from Paris to the front. But because they were, the tide of the war was reversed. And it was ingenuity, particularly French, that saved France. Because when no other transportation was available, a pragmatic French officer suggested that he and his 50,000 troops supplement their insufficient number of army vehicles with 2,000 civilian vehicles. The French, wouldn't you know, in that showdown crisis, hailed taxi cabs. And so in thousands of taxi cabs, they got to the war on time. Now, you know the rest of the story.

0: Now, the rest of the story. Ever since Rocco was a small boy, he knew what he wanted to do with his life. He wanted to become a Major League Baseball player. In playground practice, he would make his pals pitch to him for hours. It was the sluggers who made the most money, he told them, so he must learn to be a slugger. All of his heroes were the heavy hitters, Ruth, Gehrig, DiMaggio, Williams, and their pictures adorned the walls of a clubhouse that he shared with his young friends. In his teen years, Rocco continued to work hard toward a baseball career. He played in neighborhood games whenever he could, thought constantly about hitting and fielding techniques. Such daydreams interfered with school, practically everything else, but Rocco didn't care. He was a young man with an obsession. Nothing must stand in his way. In self-styled training, he ran uphill to improve his base running. He even worked out on a set of homemade stretching coils to strengthen his chest and his back and his arms for batting. A slugger, that's what Rocco was going to be. Rocco's dad worked in a shoe factory. Occasionally, the boy would visit him there. It grieved Rocco to see his ailing father work so hard. "Don't worry, Pa," the youngster would say. "When I get to the majors, I'll make a lot of money, and you'll never have to work again." Of course, it was the power hitters who made the big money, so Rocco grew all the more determined to become one. Late in March of 1947, Rocco headed for Fayetteville, North Carolina, the training camp of the farm team and the mighty Chicago Cubs. By then, Rocco had already starred with the semi-pros, and he was ready to take the big step to the big leagues. The competition would be ferocious, but Rocco was certain of his destiny. It was to become a great professional baseball player. And even before Rocco arrived in Fayetteville, the going was tough. It was a long trip. He signed in a day late, strike one. A few days in camp and his arm started hurting, his throwing arm. Suddenly it lost its snap, made Rocco look awkward playing defense, strike two. No matter, he thought, he was still hitting big, and the manager was looking for sluggers, wasn't he? And yet, unless Rocco hit it out of the park, he was in trouble, and he was held to a double after a sure triple smash. Or to a single that ought to have been a double, because he was simply too big and too slow to be a Major League base runner. So Rocco was cut from the team, and thus ended his lifelong dream. He had so wanted to become a pro baseball player more than anything in the world. Now he was a nobody. His companion on the long trip home was a buddy, Ray Gormley. He had been taken from the roster also. Rocco kept telling Ray that he couldn't go back home a failure, that if he couldn't be a slugger in baseball, maybe he could be another kind of a slugger, a prize fighter. Ray could even become his manager. Ray gave Rocco a sympathetic pat on the back. Rocco was depressed, grabbing at straws, Ray said. Rocco should just go back home, swallow his pride, return to his real job at the gas company. But Rocco did not. And that is how a fellow named Ray Gormley turned down a once-in-a-lifetime opportunity to become a manager. A manager of one of the greatest heavyweight champion boxers of all time, a heavy hitter named Rocco Marchegiano, who altered his name to Rocky Marciano. Only you know who. The rest of the story. Now, the rest of the story. It had been a long, slow morning in the hospital emergency room, at least until they brought in the two cowboys. Both were unconscious, more dead than alive. A nervous hotel clerk stammered out the essentials. He'd found them only minutes ago. The hotel room was filled with natural gas. He could not have known the rest of the story, that the cowboys had just brought in a rail shipment of cattle to the Hearst Ranch in San Luis Obispo, that the night previous had been their first night here in San Francisco. One of them was bushed and went straight to bed. His compadre, Billy Connell, went out on the town. When Billy returned to the hotel room in the small hours, he found the lamp burning. No sense in wasting kerosene, Billy thought, so he blew out the flame. Cowboy Billy Connell had never seen a gas lamp before, so believing all was well, he turned in. And thus were both men asphyxiated. There's only so much a doctor can do even nowadays in such cases, less still in the autumn of 1900, but the Frisco physicians did their best. They labored an hour, two, 3 hours. Billy Connell was coming around, they thought, but his pal,
1: Cowpuncher William Penn Adair was not responding to treatment. 4 hours, 5 hours, it looked like Billy Connell was going to make it. Willie Penn, the doctors shook their heads. "We've lost him," one admitted. "Let him die in peace." For one cowpoke far from home, a hospital in the big city that he had barely seen was the end of the trail. Or so it seemed. But by now a number of curious young medical students had gathered in the ER. And upon hearing that Willie Penn could not be revived, one of the students asked, "Give him to us." "For what?" one of the doctors wanted to know. "To experiment on," the student answered. The doctor in charge said, "He's yours." So the med students took the cowboy, then began discussing what they might do to save him that the doctors hadn't already done. One said he'd read such and such. They tried that, failed. Then another idea, and another, and another. And then at some point amid these desperate shots in the dark, home remedies and grandma's nostrums among them, 9 hours after Willie Penn had been brought in, one of the students looked down at the dead man's chest, and he was breathing, steadily, deeply breathing, and his pulse had grown stronger as well. Hours after the big city sawbones had done their best and quit, the cowpuncher far from home was slowly returning from the Great Divide. He would be all right. Oh, it would take time, months recuperating in Hot Springs, Arkansas, to erase the vacant stare and restore most of his former energy. Yet, as it turned out, that brush with oblivion did bring Willie Penn to the end of one trail and to the beginning of another. You never knew the cowboy who almost had his last roundup in a hotel room in San Francisco. You remember his life after near death. A career made possible by a bunch of young medical students who would not take no and would not let go. Until this moment, the world never knew whom to thank for the enduring wit and the homespun wisdom of Willie Penn, William Penn, Adair, Rogers, Will Rogers. But now you know the rest of the story. Now, the rest of the story. Milton Teagle made a career of being fat, 5 feet seven, 268 pounds fat. He'd come to Italy to study art, but now anytime anybody needed a fat man for a motion picture or for a television ad, they called Milton. There were two movies, for example, Satyricon and the Clowns, that were casting for a fat man. So, of course, filmmaker Fellini hired Milton. European advertisers were always looking around for rotund characters, dancing meatballs, talking grapes, and their first choice was always Fat Milton. So after a year or two, Milton Teagle had sold everything from margarine and soap to candy bars and car tires, and by the spring of 1969, he was the corpulent king of commercial comedy. Was as well known to Italian television viewers as were any other television stars. Then one rainy April afternoon in Florence, Milton decided to throw all of his fat fame and fat fortune away. He was making a personal appearance. It was 6 p.m. when Milton returned to his car, and there, clamped between the windshield and a wiper blade, he found an envelope on which were written these words: "You are very funny, but fat people die young. Please don't die." The blue ink was bleeding in the rain. There was no signature. And as he stood there clutching the envelope, Milton got a big lump in his throat. It was, he thought, that somebody cared, really cared, whether he lived or died. The words haunted him all that evening: "Fat people die young." Milton had never known what it was like not to be fat, and so, next day, he went to a clinic not far from Rome. He submitted to a complete physical examination. The doctors, well, they were not encouraging. They told Milton that his heart and his kidneys, even his knees, had suffered from bearing 100 pounds more than they were built for. His blood pressure was skying,
2: Surely his arteries were clogging. It was as though Milton himself were crumpling under the weight that was ironically making him rich. Well, I'll tell you what happened. Within 2.5 months, Milton had lost 112 pounds and his livelihood. Desperate, he had done it the wrong way, had simply stopped eating until he collapsed and was hospitalized. But he learned from that mistake, and he lived to point out the pitfalls for the rest of us. Milton Teagle never did discover the author of the anonymous note that saved his life. What's it been, 40 years or so now? I guess he'll never know. Oh, but wait. The young man who once played the heavy for big money, he still sells with humor, and he remains all of these years later the world's funniest and best-loved proponent of exercise and a healthful lifestyle. That fabulous fat fighter, Milton Teagle Simmons. Of course, you know him as Richard Simmons. Only now you know the rest of the story.
0: Now, the rest of the story. Americans, if you forget everything I say today, except this, it'll be enough. Henry and Simon should have been friends. Simon married Henry's sister, after all, but their personalities clashed, and so did their ideals. Henry the 13th century, England's King Henry the 3rd, and Simon de Montfort, the Earl of Leicester, began their relationship amicably enough as king and counselor, soon as relatives by marriage. But then, Henry made Simon governor of English-ruled Gascony to restore order there, and while Simon succeeded in civilizing the region, he made so many enemies in the process that the king was compelled to humiliate him publicly. And Simon never forgave nor forgot, and so began one of the most infamous family feuds in all English history. It's called the Battles of the Brothers-in-Law. Governor Simon grew increasingly critical of King Henry, his incompetence, his extravagance, and King Henry acquiesced, obeyed Governor Simon's reforms for a while. But after a few years passed, the king managed to muster enough support to challenge the barons. And thus, hear this carefully, thus did the Battle of the Brothers-in-Law explode into the bloody baronial wars. After an entire year, Simon governed England as leader of the new parliament. Loyalists called it a military dictatorship, but in any case, Henry's son Edward eventually managed to escape, mobilized an army of loyalists against Simon, and victorious, killed him. But there is a gruesome epilogue to the story of the vindictive king and the renegade governor. For following Simon's defeat and demise at Evesham, his enemies dismembered his corpse and sent that corpse, it is said, on one final, if disjointed, tour of England as a warning to all of the people of what happens to Democrats. But do you want to know something special? The old score between Henry and Simon has been settled. In November of 1992, as a matter of fact, when a present-day descendant of Simon vanquished a present-day descendant of Henry, and it was a different kind of battlefield, and there was no real blood this time, but there was the defeat which hurt just as much, when out of the mists of time, a blood-related champion, Simon de Montfort, the Earl of Leicester, rode into battle against a blood-related defender of the honor of King Henry III, the kinsman of the Democrat and the demagogue, the outsider governor and the sitting king. And this time, the outsider emerged triumphant. For the 20th century national leader descended from King Henry was George Bush, Sr. And the victorious governor descended from 13th century Governor Simon? That was who else? Bill Clinton. Only now you know the rest of the story. Now, the rest of the story. Much of what we know about the ancient world we have learned from the Greek geographer and historian Strabo. About 25 BC, he took a trip up the Nile River, recording all that he saw, And it was on this journey that he encountered a small pyramid made of black stone. Now, Egyptian pyramids are tombs, of course, and somebody special was entombed in this black pyramid, a woman. Strabo's fascination with her is evident in his writing. Yet not even he, from his historical vantage point, could have imagined the rest of the story. The Greek historian, Strabo, writes of this woman named Dorica. Dorica lived some 600 years B.C., was a slave in Nocratus, Egypt, when she was young. Her uncommon beauty attracted the brother of the poet Sappho, who then purchased her freedom. Sappho's brother was to be the first in a long procession of lovers, and ultimately, Dorica became an Egyptian queen. When she died, she was entombed in a black pyramid. Historian Strabo notes the rarity of the stone and the phenomenal cost of construction, and yet it was not Dorica's king, but her large collection of devoted lovers who chipped in for the building of that expensive tomb. And even more remarkable is the story of how Dorica became queen in the first place. It seems she was bathing in the Nile River one day. She had left her sandals on the bank. Suddenly, and for no apparent reason, an eagle swooped down, grabbed one of Dorica's sandals, and flew away. Now, the king was in the Egyptian capital city of Memphis at the time. He was presiding over a court of justice, which was being conducted outdoors. And that's right, the eagle dropped Dorica's sandal right smack into the king's lap. I'm sure he laughed. That part's not recorded, but I'm sure the king found the incident most amusing, and naturally he became curious as to where the eagle had found the sandal. Well, this much is recorded. The king's curiosity grew. The beautiful shape of the sandal and the strangeness of the occurrence began to impress him. Finally, the mystery became unbearable. The king sent his men throughout the land. Listen carefully. You're beginning to recognize this story. The king sent his men throughout the land in search of the owner of that sandal, and Dorica was found, and she was brought to the king, and the king, overwhelmed by Dorica's beauty, declared that fate had chosen her for him, and they were married. Now we only have the word of this one Greek historian for what you've just heard, and yet even if it were not true, the story's significance would be considerable. It should sound familiar to you. A young girl's saga of rags to royalty, a lost slipper leading to a throne, a love story repeated in hundreds of versions over hundreds of years throughout the world. And she, Dorica, really lived 600 years before Christ, almost 3,000 years ago. The Black Stone Pyramid, where she was buried, was called the Tomb of the Courtesan. The Tomb of the Courtesan. But now you know it as the final resting place of the original Cinderella. For now you know the rest of the story.
1: Now, the rest of the story. Airman Jim Smith just stood there blinking. The orders had come down. He, as most of the B-29 personnel in the 315th Bomb Wing, had been celebrating the night before. Their conditions ranged from hungover to half-conscious. The last thing on their minds was a mission. Yet here they were, more or less at attention, awaiting the latest directive from upstairs. Army Air Force intelligence had come to a conclusion. The Japanese were now so short on petroleum that a strike on their Nippon oil refineries at Akita would finish them off, so the 315th, almost 150 B-29s, almost 150 of them, were being sent on this mission that afternoon. Jim Smith, radio operator on the B-29, called a boomerang, did some fast figuring in his head. The 315th was stationed on Guam. The Akita oil field was nearly 300 miles northwest of Tokyo. That would make the strike about 4,000 miles round a trip, pushing some 20 hours in the air, easily the longest and perhaps the most dangerous B-29 mission from the Marianas of the entire war. Aching and groggy, the crewmen clambered aboard their aircraft headed straight for the oxygen bottles. At 16:42 hours, the first B-29 left base. But as day became night, Jim Smith looked around him, the sky swarming with flying fortresses in the dying light. Even under normal conditions, you could expect plenty of hot engine fires, explosions on the big birds. But for this mission, to make room for the requisite gasoline and bombs, all of the armament had been stripped except for two repeaters and a cannon in the tail. And because they would be operating under cover of night, there would be no fighter escort. So the more Jim thought, the more he wondered, could the Boomerang, a veteran of 8 missions, come back one more time? Well, this is the rest of the story. The mission was a success in more ways than one. First, in a single airstrike, 67% of Japan's inner zone oil went up in smoke. Second, and quite by coincidence, the raid triggered a blackout, and the blackout thwarted a Japanese military coup, including a plot to kidnap Emperor Hirohito. For if the conspirators had succeeded in their revolt, the war would have been prolonged, and Allied land invasion of Japan would have proved inevitable, despite the atomic bombing of Hiroshima and Nagasaki. I don't think I mentioned, the Boomerang returned safely, along with the rest of the 315th Bomb Wing, on the morning of August 15, 1945. That was 9 days after Harry Truman sent Hiroshima to hell. So you see, it took more than nuclear warfare to bring the Japanese to their knees. In fact, the Boomerang was still in the air returning to base when Japan's official surrender was announced. Yes, the history books have it wrong. Even the airmen of the 315th Bomb Wing were celebrating the setting of the rising sun when they got the orders to bomb Akita. Not even they realized that they would carry out the final mission of World War II. I know, you've always heard it was the flight of the Enola Gay, but now I hope you'll always remember the day the Boomerang came back, because now you know the rest of the story.
0: The rest of the story. It was in a little colonial house in eastern Virginia that Henry lived, apparently alone. One late evening, friends came to visit. Henry and his guests sat in the candlelit parlor, quietly talking, watching the flickering shadows on the walls. There was a lull in the conversation and a noise, faint at first and then louder. A scratching sound beneath the floor. Everyone had heard it. Henry pretended not to. There were lighthearted remarks about ghosts and such, and after a minute or so, Henry stretched and yawned and asked to be excused so that he might retire for the night. When his visitors had gone, Henry tugged at his collar, sighing. He was alone again, and none too soon. For as Henry's friends rode off into the dark, against the fading counterpoint of their horses' hoofs, another noise, like the first, followed by the sound of dragging along the floor joists under Henry's feet. Henry stiffened, silently regarding the inconspicuous trapdoor in the hallway floor. Then he reached for a lantern and approached the secret entrance and bent down and took hold of the smooth iron ring and pulled the false panel away. Henry peered into the gaping blackness, lowered his lantern, then himself, into the cold cellar. As the kerosene flame cast a soft yellow light all about, there was a rustling in the corner, a figure barely visible through the gloom, cringing in terror in the brightness, waiting. Henry walked toward that figure. Henry lifted the lantern, and the light fell directly upon a face, a horribly animated countenance with twisted features which snarled one moment and cried the next, a blanched, wild-eyed visage filled with torment, the face of Henry's wife. Henry could not recall the duration of her madness, nor could he recount the endless procession of days and months that he had descended the cellar stairs to feed and to care for her. All of the hours of Henry's life had by now blended into one solitary hour of despair. For Henry, the anguish had not diminished to watch his wife tug against her straitjacket restraints, to see his love imprisoned through no wrong of her own. Once in a great while, like the pulsing glow of a near-cold ember, the faint recollection of a happiness long past shone in the beleaguered woman's face, and then like a flash of black lightning, the horror would return. These were the visions that stalked Henry from the depths of that secret place, the waking dreams that he took to bed with him night after night, and then at morning into the warm sun. Was this on his mind, do you suppose? Did these visions haunt him as he addressed the assembly of St. John's Church the next day? That was March 23, 1775. For here are the words he spoke. Shall we try argument? Shall we resort to entreaty? What terms shall we find that have not already been exhausted? We've petitioned, we've remonstrated, we've supplicated, we've been spurned with contempt. There's no longer any room for hope. Is life so dear, I'm still quoting, is life so dear or peace so sweet as to be purchased at the price of chains? Forbid it, Almighty God. I know not what course others may take, but as for me, give me liberty or give me death. Patrick Henry. Only now you know the rest of the story.

0: Now, the rest of the story. It was the spring of 1927. Norma Talmadge was young, beautiful, talented, and the top of her profession. She was a silent screen actress, Norma Talmadge. Her best friends were folks like Douglas Fairbanks and Mary Pickford. I know she was with both of them on one particular spring day, and another friend, a fellow named Sid, picked up the three of them at their homes, just picked them up in his car, promising each an exciting afternoon. Well, this was the truth of it. Sid was building a new establishment in town, and he wanted Norma and Mary and Douglas to visit the construction site. I want you to visualize this now. Four show business friends: Norma Talmadge, Mary Pickford, Douglas Fairbanks, and a man named Sid, all piled into Sid's car for an afternoon outing, and only minutes later, Norma Talmadge would have an accident. And that mishap would make show business history. That mishap is the rest of the story. By the age of 34, Norma Talmadge was washed up as a screen actress. After having appeared in more than 100 silent movies, she was unable to make the talkie transition. She became a casualty of advanced technology. Norma Talmadge was beautiful, remarkably talented, equally capable in comedy and drama and romance, stunningly graceful. She was once called the greatest pantomimist ever to draw breath. And yet, her voice. Well, Norma's voice just did not measure up to her admirers' expectations. Her first talking picture, filmed in 1930, would be her last motion picture of any kind. Ironically, Norma Talmadge then chose a new career in radio. And as far as anybody can remember, only once in her life did graceful Norma ever do anything of lasting significance. And she did it clumsily. It happened on a spring day in 1927. Norma was still a major screen star. She was riding in a car with Mary Pickford and Douglas Fairbanks and another show business friend named Sid. Sid was building a new establishment in town, and he wanted Norma and Mary and Douglas to visit the construction site. And upon arriving, Norma was the first out of the automobile. It's important that you remember that. She was first out of the car, and in her excitement over Sid's new project, this ultimately graceful lady stumbled. She stumbled, and she almost fell into the wet curbside cement. Nimbly stepping aside, she looked back at the fresh pavement and saw that she had left her footprints. And that is how it all began. For when Sid saw what Norma had done by accident, he then insisted that Douglas Fairbanks and Mary Pickford do the same on purpose. Handprints and signatures were left in the wet cement as well, and a tradition was born the day Douglas and Mary and Norma were taken by their friend Sid Grauman, to see the building in progress, Grauman's Chinese Theater. And now you know the rest of the story.
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0: Now, the rest of the story. It's called Springfield College now, but 100 years ago in Springfield, Massachusetts, it was the International Young Men's Christian Association Training School, the YMCA Training School. In 1891, the institution's physical education department was brand new. Jim was to be among the school's first phys ed instructors. He was interviewed for the position in the office of Luther Gulick, school director. He was asked to tell a bit about himself. There really was not much to tell, said Jim. He was Canadian-born, a graduate of McGill University and Presbyterian Theological College in Montreal. Jim had also served as a director of phys ed at McGill. Director Gulick smiled. Jim, he said, was just right for the job. Oh, but there was one more thing. The director had an assignment for him. It was to be his first challenge as a member of the faculty. Jim announced that he would be eager to accept it. Maybe he should have waited until he heard the rest of the story. Because in essence, the director was distressed over winter collegiate athletic programs in general. Young athletes should greet baseball season, he thought, in top physical condition. The director insisted they should be ready to compete and win the very first thing each spring. Well, Jim promised that he would keep his class in shape over the winter. He'd keep his class in shape for baseball. All winter long, he'd prepare them with gymnastics and calisthenics. That wasn't quite what Director Gulick had in mind. Not that he had anything against gymnastics and calisthenics. They simply did not maintain an athlete's competitive edge, nor did they keep him thinking strategically. What the director wanted was a training device which would sustain the momentum of fall football, the physical and mental momentum all through the winter until the first session of baseball practice. And that was Jim's assignment, to invent such a device. Jim said he would do his best, and the project became an obsession. He racked his brain to create an organized athletic activity which not only met Director Gulick's requirements, but also could be performed indoors during the worst of winter weather. And that very winter, Jim succeeded. And the basic guidelines he established back then have remained essentially unchanged to this day. Soon after its creation at the YMCA Training School in Massachusetts, it became a popular activity in YMCAs all across the country, and then in educational institutions throughout the United States and Canada, and now it's difficult to imagine the world without it. And it all began that winter more than a century ago, when a fledgling phys ed instructor set out to bridge the athletic chasm between football and baseball in his school's small gymnasium. And with his only equipment, a standard soccer ball and two peach baskets, now don't get ahead of me, a soccer ball and two peach baskets, he, 30-year-old James Naismith, became the father of the only major sport which is completely, utterly, originally all-American, basketball. And now you know the rest of the story. Now, the rest of the story. April 1945. Hitler's Germany was breathing its last. The Führer himself cowered in a bunker in the bowels of Berlin, contemplating suicide. The city was surrounded. Russian troops already occupied parts of it. But on the outside, a Nazi general named von Greim was planning Hitler's getaway. Now, for days, no German airplane had been able to fly into Berlin. All airports but one were in the hands of the Allies, and that one, on the city's outskirts, was under fire. And still, the rescue plane was to fly into the airport and change planes, then fly directly into the city and land on a street and evacuate Hitler. Of course, General von Greim was a skilled pilot, but knew that he couldn't accomplish this alone. So he asked another aviator to accompany him, the most courageous he could find, a daring test pilot named Reitsch, recipient of the Gold Medal for military flying and the Iron Cross. Reitsch, much admired by the Führer. When the Luftwaffe needed somebody to try out the deadly ME-163 rocket plane, they sent for Reitsch. And when it was suggested that an observer actually ride a test model of the V-1 rocket and land it without power on a skid, the designers chose Reitsch. In fact, Reitsch had tested almost every military aircraft used by the Nazis during World War II. So, Reitsch was certainly the right airplane jockey for the task at hand. Anyway, the two aviators made it safely to the airport outside Berlin. But as they flew into the city, Allied fighter planes caught up with them. The air crackled with fire and hot metal. Anti-aircraft weapons blasted away from the ground. Von Greim was hit. It appeared he'd been killed. So now it was up to Luftwaffe ace Reitsch. The plane itself was hit once, twice, three times. Fuel was spewing from the wing tanks. Visibility, all but nothing. Reitsch could barely make out the Brandenburg Gate, but the hope of reaching it was all that was left. So the lone pilot zoomed toward the Brandenburg like a bullet and landed safely right in front of it. Von Grimm, it turned out, was still alive, and shortly a transport arrived to take both to Hitler's bunker beneath the Chancellery. The Führer greeted them, outpouring praise. How brave they were, the Führer declared. On the other hand, Hitler had already decided that he would die there. He seemed in a fog, almost unaware of the booming, blazing reality all around him. So Reich and von Grimm stayed in the bunker for 3 days and then left, reached Lübeck by April 30. And Lübeck's where they learned of Hitler's death. But though the mission to rescue Hitler did not succeed, imagine how history would now read. The most dreaded figure of the 20th century living to face trial, worse yet, escaping, and Hitler had only to ask a daring pilot named Reich, who would have done anything to save him, because it was said she loved him. She. That's right, the most revered and renowned test pilot in Hitler's Germany was Hanna Reich. Hanna Reich, a woman. Only now you know the rest of the story. Now, the rest of the story. Before she was finished reading the terse telegram, Amy's eyes were flooded with tears. It was news of what had happened to her estranged husband, Charles. There was a fancy name for the illness that had taken his life, but Amy knew the plain language of it. Charlie Cloyd drank himself to death. At once, in Amy's mind, echoed his last words. Charlie had said, "If you leave me, I'll be a dead man in 6 months." And that was 6 months ago, almost precisely. And then, burning through the ice of those prophetic words, came her memory of a happy autumn, 3.5 years past, of the day Amy and Charlie met. Amy's father, the school board president in Belton, Missouri, had recently hired handsome young Charlie Cloyd. The new teacher had not only been a captain in the Army, but also a full-fledged medical doctor. His brilliant brain had long since absorbed several languages in which he remained conversant. Amy had never met anyone quite like him before. Charlie Cloyd, who was new in town, became a boarder in the household of Amy's parents, George and Mary Moore. It was through this opportunity to observe him on a daily basis that Amy's father learned the shocking truth. His new teacher, while charming and intelligent, was an alcoholic. Dr. Cloyd was skilled at concealing it, and yet it was a fact nonetheless, a fact learned too late to save George Moore's daughter, who by then had fallen helplessly in love with him. The Moores fought back, forbidding Amy to be in the same room, any room, with Dr. Cloyd, unchaperoned, and soon Amy and Charlie had devised an elaborate and surreptitious method of communication. They made plans to marry. Amy's parents now realized it was futile to resist, and so with 4 days before Amy's 21st birthday, she became at once Mrs. Charles Cloyd and the most miserable woman in the world. In fact, Charlie showed up for the ceremony drunk. Despite Amy's anguish and his own promises to reform, he pretty much stayed drunk for the rest of his life. Amy tried to rescue her husband, often bundling herself in a shawl, setting out in the darkness to retrieve him from some lair, but she was never able to. Along the way, Charlie Cloyd managed to father a child that he was never to see. By the time little Charlene was born, Amy had returned home to her parents in Belton. "You have revisited the day she got the telegram saying that Charlie was dead, but the whole world remembers what came of her grief. For once upon a time there was a daring temperance crusader who urged social reform with a prayer and a hatchet, who in the company of a few hymn-singing supporters swept like an avenging angel from town to town, preaching to drunkards and destroying the places where they drank. And as the aggressive temperance movement she founded gained momentum, those caught in the wake of its fury wondered what on earth could have made this woman so upset. Well, now you know, because you remember hatchet-wielding Carrie Amelia Moore Cloyd by her second married name, Carrie Nation. Only now you know the rest of the story." Now, the rest of the story. It was just a spring exhibition baseball game. in Florida's Payne Park, an exhibition game between the Boston Red Sox and the Milwaukee Braves. They used to say that Payne Park was rightly named, at least from a batter's perspective, because it was a big ballpark, a most difficult one in which to hit a home run. Anyway, the Sox and the Braves were going at it that day. Pitching for Boston was a fellow named Ike DeLock, right-hander. Nothing spectacular, pitched a lot of fastballs. But let's pretend we're watching a movie of this game, and let's run it fast forward so that we can freeze on one frame. It shows Ike on the mound, and the Braves rookie, the rookie second baseman, at the plate. The second baseman, with the bat poised above his shoulder, is barely 20. He has been called promising, but then a lot of rookies get called promising. But anyway, on this perfectly ordinary day, in the middle of this perfectly ordinary preseason game, the young second baseman is facing DeLock, and Ike DeLock winds up, and the pitch is a screaming fastball.

field fence, and the rookie second baseman had sent the ball over the fence and into the trailer park beyond. It was only a preseason game, insignificant, almost every way insignificant, except this is the rest of the story. The Braves manager, Charlie Grimm, had been counting on a recent trade acquisition of his team, a big hitting outfielder named Bobby Thompson. But then right before the opening game of the season, Thompson broke his ankle. Well, that left a gaping hole in left field. There were at least two or three other players who might have filled that position. But manager Grimm, recalling that one stunning, super long, preseason home run by that young second baseman, chose that young man. And the rookie would always be certain that one home run was the reason he stayed with the Braves. And eventually, he was to hit more home runs than anyone in Major League history. I said eventually, he was to hit more home runs than any other, ever. And now you'll remember the day it all began, in March of 1954, for a rookie who was then faltering as a second baseman, a young man named Hank Aaron. Hank Aaron. Now you know the rest of the story. Now, the rest of the story. Little Franciscus had been fascinated by the big noise for as long as he could remember. You see, his daddy kept a considerable supply of gunpowder in the house. As manager of a large country estate, he used it often and for various purposes. For blowing out tree stumps, for frightening predators away from the sheep, for hunting, and so on. Well, anyway, the little boy loved hearing the ferocious sound that the gunpowder made. He was continually amazed that such a small amount produced such enormous results. What if, he wondered, what if the entire contents of his daddy's gunpowder pouch exploded at once? What a marvelous noise that would make! So, the curious child waited until his parents were gone from the house, and then he crept to the not-too-secret place where Dad thought he had hidden the gunpowder. The youngster brought the pouch to the kitchen, tossed it onto the lighted stove. Oh, you bet, there was a tremendous blast. The stove blew to pieces. The house shook. Little Franciscus was only 7. But this is the rest of the story. Somehow Adam and Anna knew that their only child was doomed from the start. Since infancy, he had been plagued by fevers and various illnesses to which he almost succumbed more than once. In fact, when Franciscus was not quite 3, he fell so seriously ill that his parents thought he had died. His tiny body became rigid and still. His breathing appeared to have stopped. So convinced were Adam and Anna of their little boy's demise that they summoned the village carpenter and ordered a coffin of appropriate size. Now, in the low-lying marshlands where the family lived, there was a high infant mortality rate. Presumably dampness and mosquito-borne maladies contributed significantly. Adam did have his son vaccinated, which was vanguard medicine in those days, but it did not seem to help. In fact, it may have hurt, for undulant body temperature and fainting spells would continue to weaken the child after that. And then one day, as you have learned, he decided to experiment with his father's gunpowder. But, just as little Franciscus survived his childhood illnesses, he lived to tell of the terrible explosion that almost took his life. The shock wave that knocked him off his feet, but that in itself probably saved him from flying debris. His parents kept the mangled stove, perhaps as a reminder of their son's good fortune. It was only the beginning of that, for Franciscus not only lived a long and a prosperous life thereafter, he rose to the very pinnacle of his profession. Today, history books describe his spectacular, unparalleled success as a performer a century and a half ago. Concert halls still overflow with the music.

0: Lake he left behind. But now whenever you hear that music, I hope you'll remember a little Hungarian boy so sick that a custom-made coffin once waited for him. A child whose love of sensational sounds almost killed him, but who lived to give sound an unprecedented majesty. For lucky little Franciscus became the amazing pianist and immortal composer Franz Liszt. And now you know the rest of the story. Now, the rest of the story. Jim had a jagged scar on his right leg. He won't talk about it or when or how he got it. It was a war injury, you see. Ever since that terrible time, Jim has simply refused to discuss the war. What we know of Jim's combat experience, we've learned from his brother and his longtime friends. Jim was first off the landing craft at Anzio Beach, ordered so by his commanding officer, who, noting Jim was very tall, tallest in the troop, declared that he'd be the least likely to drown. Anzio, of course, is a town on the west coast of Italy where the Allies landed in January 1944. Anyway, there was an Italian farmhouse in which a German machine gun nest was harbored, and Jim was in the patrol that had been sent to knock it out. He would never forget walking up the outside stairs and the awful suspense, wondering if the next moment would be his last, then the hand-to-hand fight with the Germans, and there was that dreadful moment in the middle of the later battle when Jim was shot in the right leg. The force of the bullet knocked him backward into a stream. The water was shallow enough so that the young infantry private could keep his head above the surface, but then he realized he could not move. On his back with the icy water rushing over him, an uneventful life rushed through his brain like a speeded-up newsreel, a life which had barely begun. There he was singing in the church choir back in hometown Minneapolis. There he was in the middle of his freshman year at Beloit College in Wisconsin, staring at his draft notice, trying to imagine the adventures which lay before him. And so they flickered back and forth, the dead memories and the living nightmare and the icy water rushing madly on. 18 hours would pass before the medics found Jim in that frigid stream. The effects of exposure, the ragged hole in his leg, would require more treatment than he could get on the field. So Jim was taken to a hospital, and there he stayed for almost a year. But 25 years later, 1969, Jim returned to Anzio. And he went looking for that farmhouse where he had grappled with German machine gunners. And he found it. He even searched for the battlefield where he'd been wounded those long years before. He could not find that, but it had stayed with him. I mean, Jim carried that battle with him wherever he went, and he does even to this day. You see, the entertainment industry, movies, television, honors even still the actor, infantry private Jim became, James R. Ness. James R. Ness, of course you remember him, the long-running TV series Gunsmoke. In particular, I'll bet you'll recall that distinctive rolling stride of Marshal Matt Dillon as he stalked down Main Street with his hand on his holstered six-gun. Well, that Jim R. Ness came home from that war with that subtle swagger, as somebody once called it. A subtle swagger turned out to be a real cowboy's gait created by a German bullet. And though publicly he never talked about it, the world saw it, and you and I saw it, and we will remember forever in reruns the rest of the story.
1: Now, the rest of the story. Even as a young man taking his first steps on the road to infamy, Adolf had enemies. In fact, there was a full-fledged organized society with a president and a secretary and a treasurer, an alliance with branches in several countries, the avowed purpose of which was to discredit Adolf. And at least once that we know of, they tried to kill him. This group eventually spread throughout Europe. They even had a legal advisor. Adolf was growing too powerful, they reasoned, and he must be stopped while there was still time. Now, Adolf's friends warned him of the group's ultimate intention, that if Adolf could not be publicly defamed, he would have to be eliminated. But Adolf, certain that his ever-widening influence would insulate him from harm, laughed at the suggestion. Surely if his enemies wished to assassinate him, he reasoned, they would have seized on numerous past opportunities. But then one winter, Adolf received a letter requesting his distinguished presence at a local concert. And again, his comrades warned him of the potential danger. Adolf didn't know who lurked behind that letter, they insisted, and he must ignore their flattery or risk being led into a trap. Yet with the arrogant temper for which he was already infamous, Adolf rejected the apprehensions of his friends and played straight into the hands of his enemies. On the appointed evening, Adolf, with no guards accompanying him, arrived at the specified downtown address. He paid the cabbie, proceeded to the front door of the building, where he was greeted by an elderly woman. No danger there, he thought. Second floor, the woman said. Adolf climbed the dimly lit staircase, was met by a husky gentleman on the landing. With polite uneasiness, Adolf inquired as to where the concert was being held. The man asked Adolf to follow him. The room to which he was shown was nearly devoid of furnishings and was almost completely dark, and yet there was another man waiting, and now Adolf knew. He demanded to be released immediately. The men laughed. Adolf picked up a chair, threatened to smash the window if he were not let go at once, but the men moved toward him. So in desperation, Adolf hurled the chair into the window glass. From the street below came the voice of a passing policeman. What's going on up there? And the would-be assassins fled. And because Adolf escaped that night, a world would never be the same. The world of music. Because the infamous Adolf, whose most perilous hour you've just relived, was not the infamous Adolf you know. This Adolf was an inventor, a maker of musical instruments. That's right. And his enemies, who had formed an alliance throughout Europe, were rival instrument makers. You see, the ill-tempered innovator who once nearly paid for his genius with his own life, he was Adolf Sachs. And the instrument he invented in the 1840s, the ill wind, some believed, was worth murdering to silence, was the saxophone. Only now you know the rest of the story.

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0: Now, the rest of the story. It was a class assignment at Stuyvesant High School. Write down what you want to do with the rest of your life. Well, Jim thought a moment, and he wrote Big League Baseball Player. But then, reflecting on how few hopefuls ever make it to the majors, he added these options. Boxer, or farmer, doctor, or maybe be a philanthropist. Well, had anybody at the time suggested Jim consider becoming a chorus girl, the person who proposed that would have expected a fist in the face. But this is the rest of the story. After school and late into the night, Jim did everything in his power to supplement the meager family income. Particularly now that Dad was dead, every dollar counted. So he took a job as a copy boy for the New York Sun. He worked as a bouncer at a local pool hall, as a book custodian at the public library, as a bellhop at the Friars Club. Jim even worked telephone switchboards and sold excursion tickets for the Hudson River Day Line. And he wrapped gift packages at Wanamaker's department store. Often Jim's odd jobbing would keep him up until 3 in the morning, but he still managed to do his homework and to be at school at 8 a.m. 5 days a week. And yet, of all of the jobs that Jim considered, of all of the hard work he was willing to do, working as a chorus girl had never once crossed his mind. Then one day at Wanamaker's, a fellow package wrapper asked Jim, "Can you dance?" Jim answered that he could do the Peabody. Almost anybody could. Then this co-worker told Jim that there was an opening for a dancer at Keith's 81st Street Theater, and they were offering $35 a week. Jim dropped the package in his hands, and the blood drained from his face. $35 a week! A fantastic amount of money in those days. Why, Jim could support his mother and himself on $35 and still have money to spare. And with that, Jim was out the door. It was only after he'd reached the theater on 81st that Jim realized there was an audition standing in his way, and Jim could not dance. Dozens were trying out. Jim stood at the end of that long line of talented troopers backstage, and he watched them closely as one by one they went out to do their stuff. They were all asked the same question, "Can you dance? Can you sing?" And their answers were always the same, a confident, "Sure, I can." But Jim could not dance, and he could not have sung Sweet Adeline if there'd been a gun at his head. And yet somehow in the next however many minutes, Jim would have to learn. And he did. With intense interest, he studied every move the others made. When nobody was looking, he tried to imitate their dance steps. Most remarkably, when at last it came his turn to audition, Jim impressed the show's producers enough to land the part. And only then did Jim learn that he was to appear in drag as a chorus girl. Oh, he took the job. It meant $35 a week. And to the rest of us, it meant decades of entertainment that we would never have enjoyed otherwise. And now you will never forget the vaudeville debut that led to one of the greatest careers in show business history, nor the 15-year young singer-dancer who could neither sing nor dance, Jimmy Cagney. Jimmy Cagney! Only now you know the rest of the story.
1: Now, the rest of the story. Her name was Gabrielle, and she carried a certain secret to her grave. She was born August 19, 1883, in what used to be called a poor house in France. She was also what used to be called an illegitimate child, but that was not Gabrielle's secret. She was reared in an orphanage. As a young woman, she attempted a career as a cafe singer, and after enduring a succession of unimpressed audiences, she settled for being the second-string mistress of a wealthy man. But that wasn't her secret either. Gabrielle began making hats in 1913. She'd had a number of lovers by then, and one of them set her up in the hat business. And over the next quarter century, her little millinery enterprise flourished. As a result of her newfound prestige, Gabrielle became acquainted with many important people, among them Sir Winston Churchill. Then war broke out and France was seized by the Nazis. We have no absolute evidence of Gabrielle's political inclinations during this time. She just wanted the war to end at any cost, she said. And Churchill was essential to that objective, she believed. Say, what if Gabriel spoke to him? Maybe convinced him that making peace with the Germans was the right thing to do. Why, she might go down in history as a peacemaker herself. A great humanitarian, even a heroine. Now, I must quickly add that Gabrielle's lover for the moment was a German baron who had been sent to Paris by Foreign Minister von Ribbentrop. And it was through that baron that Gabrielle gained access to Nazi officialdom, to whom in turn she confided her bold scheme. She would directly, personally meet with Winston Churchill and tell him of her peace plan. Incredible as it sounded, she did know Churchill, as you've learned. And remarkably, Gabrielle's idea was brought to the attention of the SS Reichsfuhrer himself, the Heinrich Himmler. And perhaps even more remarkably, the Central Security Office issued the necessary travel orders. Gabrielle's secret mission was even given a code name, Operation Hat. She would journey incognito to Madrid, which was then a stronghold of German espionage. From there, she'd proceed to England, where she would try to persuade Churchill to engage in secret peace talks with the Nazis. But Madrid is as far as Gabrielle got. You see, at that very time, Prime Minister Churchill fell ill and was forbidden to see anyone as he was convalescing. So, Operation Hat had failed before it had even begun. And one day the war ended. And from that moment on, Gabrielle lived in constant fear. Because imagine if it ever got out that she'd once volunteered to represent the Nazi government in a private meeting with Winston Churchill. Well, surely her now prestigious business enterprise would suffer and could die. But Gabrielle died first, so now it can be told that the successful young hat maker, financed by a lover, the designer of clothing and jewelry who revolutionized women's styles, the businesswoman trendsetter who bridged the fashion gap between the 19th and 20th centuries, why, she was practically a Nazi spy. Gabrielle Coco Chanel. Only now, you know the rest of the story.
0: Now, the rest of the story. I want you to meet Johann Rawl. He drinks, he plays cards, he's very good at both. In fact, Johann Rawl drinks and plays cards better than he does anything else in the entire world. Now, since he is also Colonel Johann Rawl, one might imagine that he's rather good at soldiering, and he's not bad. He's particularly fond of the pomp and ceremony that go along with the soldiering, the drills, the parades, the stirring music of military bands. Make no mistake, however, Colonel Rawl is a dangerous man, especially in the estimation of the rebel soldiers whom he has characterized as disorganized peasants and country clowns in the Continental Army of General George Washington. You see, in less than a week, the country clowns are going home. December 31, 1776, the enlistments of the vast majority of Washington's troops will expire. Overwhelmed by the hardships they've repeatedly encountered, including a succession of effortless victories by the British, many of these troops have already laid down their muskets, have returned to their farms. There's only one hope remaining for the revolutionaries. And the slender thread that suspends that hope is tied to a tiny New Jersey town named Trenton. Guess who's waiting there? Right, Colonel Johann Rawl, 56-year-old veteran of the French and Indian War, Hessian mercenary for the Russians in their war against the Turks, and now hired gun for the British in their war against the rebellious American colonists. Rawl has three well-trained regiments garrisoned at Trenton. He's waiting. He's ready. Don't forget, he's positively brilliant at drinking and cards, because this is the rest of the story. The German soldiers at Trenton may be the only group in North America celebrating Christmas in 1776. Not even the English will make much of the holiday until the 19th century. Anyway, Colonel Rawl has been looking forward to the Christmas festivities at Abe Hunt's house, because the spirits always flow freely at Abe's, and there's always a card game. And tonight, December 25, Johann Rawl is merrily indulging in both. Late in the evening, the colonel's aide enters the room, holding an innocuous-looking piece of paper. When Rawl asks what it is, the aide replies that a British operative has just handed it to him. The colonel takes this piece of paper, he glances at it, and then thrusts it into his pocket. One of the celebrants at the card table suggests to Colonel Rawl that the communique might deserve a more deliberate perusal, to which the colonel responds in effect, "Shut up and deal." Well, for two centuries, the annals of American history have included gleeful references to Colonel Johann Rawl's penchant for drinking and cards, reminding us again and again that, had he been less zealous in either recreation, he might have heeded the urgent message from British intelligence, reporting that the Continental Army was preparing to attack at dawn. But instead, Johann Rawl stuffed the critical note in his pocket, and consequently, caught by surprise, handed the colonists their first major victory of the Revolutionary War. Rawl himself was killed in that pivotal battle at Trenton. But it wasn't the Christmas cheer that distracted him. It was not, as so often implied, the booze and the cards that kept him off guard, for the careless British operative had delivered to Colonel Rawl the most significant information of the Revolution. And it was written in English. But that was a language of which the colonel could neither speak nor read. Not a single word. And now you know the rest of the story.
1: Now, the rest of the story. Bill hated his job, and his misery in his profession was so profound that it impressed and even affected everyone around him. That intolerable job. Bill often apologized for having taken it in the first place. He was no good at it, and he knew it, and he made sure everyone else knew it as well. And as though the work itself were not distasteful enough, there was simply not enough vacation time to suit Bill, even though he vacationed more than anyone who had ever held that position before. Any excuse to be away from the desk he took, which to a great many people was utterly confounding. Because that desk to which I refer, that was in the Oval Office. Yes, of the White House. And Bill, the reluctant president, why, he was William Howard Taft. Oh, and the job he really wanted? Well, I wonder if you'd guess. How miserable was Taft as president? We may infer from his own words. The presidency was not a position to be enjoyed by a sensitive man, he once said. The affairs of state, which he once called, quote, the game, were a source of unending bewilderment and exasperation to him. In recurring fits of wishful thinking, he often referred to Teddy Roosevelt as the president. In fact, on Taft's own inauguration day, his mood was grim, but the day he left office, he was ecstatic. He even exuberantly told his successor, Wilson, quote, I'll be glad to be leaving. And then when it was all over, he wrote with great satisfaction, I don't remember that I even was president. It had all been like one big bad dream. Now, what Taft had really wanted, what he repeatedly called the ambition of my life, was to serve on the U.S. Supreme Court. Justice Taft was what he had always wished most to be. While Taft was governor of the Philippines, Teddy Roosevelt twice offered him a Supreme Court appointment, meaning his heart's desire might then have been fulfilled, and although Taft declined so as not to desert the people of the Philippines, he regretted those missed opportunities from then on. Taft's judicial experience was considerable. He had been 3 years on the state bench, 2 years as U.S. Solicitor General, 8 years as a U.S. Circuit Court judge, and more. But the one position for which he had longed most continued to elude him. Once when Taft was gazing upon a bronze statue of Chief Justice John Marshall, someone asked, would you rather have been he than president? Well, Taft answered quickly, of course. But you know, in 1921, almost a decade after Taft had left the White House, President Harding did appoint him Chief Justice of the Supreme Court. But the ambition satisfied thereby was originally not the former president's. It was his father's. The future President Taft was only 7 when his father, Alfonso Taft, told him, "Son, to be Chief Justice of the United States is more than to be president." And the boy never forgot. It's been said that when William Howard Taft was appointed Chief Justice, a lifelong dream came true. And that is so. Only now you know the rest of the story.
0: Now, the rest of the story. All of his life, Murray Teichman would never be taller than 5'9". But he reached that height when he was still only a young boy. So schoolmates teased him to the point that even after the others had caught up, Murray still felt too tall. Now, Too Tall Teichman was a child of the slums of New York City's Lower East Side. His parents were Austrian immigrants. Anyway, he wanted out. He thought he knew how. An architectural career. After all, teachers had admired his drawing skills, at least until he dropped out of high school at 17. Anyway, Too Tall found work as a common draftsman, but the education he'd need to become a full-fledged architect, how could he ever pay for that? Well, one evening, Too Tall wandered over to the Grand Central Palace Exhibition Hall, a place to meet people. And there was dancing nightly. Luckily, Too Tall knew how to dance. A friend had once taught him the waltz and the two-step. On the other hand, the young man had never overcome his childhood shyness, that awkward feeling from having been the tallest boy in the class. In fact, that night, Too Tall was just standing off to the side, hands in his pockets, when a waltz contest was announced. And a moment later, a husky blonde, a complete stranger, rushed over and grabbed him by the arm and dragged him out onto the dance floor. "You know how to waltz?" she asked. But before Too Tall could answer, they were waltzing. And to the young man's even greater surprise, could you ever have guessed, they won the contest? The mystery lady whisked out of Too Tall's life as quickly as she had entered it. After a brief congratulatory hug, she snatched their silver loving cup prize, chattering that she knew a joint on 6th Avenue where she could hock it. "Thanks, fella," she said. And she was gone. And Too Tall never did get her name. But he got an idea that night. A money-making brainstorm that was sure to finance his architectural career. You see, there were so many dancers at the Grand Central Palace, so many new dance crazes, barely a dozen years into the 20th century, and yet so generally lacking was simple physical grace. Too Tall Teichman, a wallflower, a draftsman, had just won a dance contest. So obviously what New Yorkers needed was somebody to teach the rest of them how to dance. And that very night, Too Tall asked for and got a part-time job as a dancing instructor at the palace. And what began as a sideline, what began as employment to support his architectural education, eventually became the occupation of a lifetime. So, Too Tall did manage to escape the Lower East Side. He danced his way out. Of course, the world of ballroom dancing remembers Too Tall Murray Teichman by a name one of his colleagues later chose for him. And to this day, as we less graceful remain ever hopeful, and as we dream of dancing with the stars, we celebrate the originator of such hopes, America's master of popular dance masters, Arthur Murray. Oh, there are hundreds of Arthur Murray dance studios, even still throughout the world, but now you know the rest of the story. Now, the rest of the story. Sam was a good writer, but he was dependent upon an editor, one editor in particular. Sam's writing had that spontaneous feel, but it was calculated spontaneity. For example, Sam would finish a book. As usual, he presented it to his editor. After a thorough perusal, the editor would delete a great deal of material. The author was given this reason: "The first part is not delicate, and the last part is indelicate." Later, Sam commented to a colleague, "Now there's a nice distinction for you, and correctly stated, too, and perfectly true. Calculated spontaneity." But there was a greater matter with Sam's writing, a tendency which, considering the era in which he wrote, might have seriously undermined his popularity. Sam, provocative by nature, adored profanity. Language was limiting enough, he once complained, without limiting the number of words one could use. But Sam's editor combed everything he wrote, tamed it down, made it generally acceptable, and that general acceptability is one of the reasons that each generation since has embraced the magnificent prose of Samuel Langhorne Clemens, whom the world now reveres, of course, as Mark Twain. But this is the rest of the story. Even after editorial surgery on his work, Mark Twain tended to offend. One morning, he awakened to learn that a public library in Brooklyn had banned both Huckleberry Finn and Tom Sawyer from its children's division. Well, the letter of response that Twain wrote to one of the librarians was sarcastic to the point of bitterness. In it, he suggested that if there were an unexpurgated Bible in the children's section, then his own works ought to be removed from that questionable companionship. Biblical sex and violence notwithstanding, Tom and Huck did continue to raise eyebrows, as they often do among the thin-skinned even to this day. But imagine the perpetual controversy had Mark Twain's trusted editor not purged most of the naughty words first. Indeed, this same editor carefully went through each manuscript, as all of Twain's manuscripts, eliminating the vulgarity, eliminating the profanity and the sacrilege that might have proved too blatant for readers, even today's readers. It is said that this editor of Twain's was so preoccupied with the author's prolific endeavors that the editor passed up a very promising literary career of her own. I said her own. Mark Twain's editor was a she. The career as an author she might have had, she instead cast aside, perhaps not as much because she admired Mark Twain, but more because she loved him. The woman who devoted her time

been patterned after a real-life Indiana farm boy who had preceded them. His name was Johnny. From the moment he was born, Johnny was the sort of youngster who makes childless couples long for children. The star of the family album. You should see the faded photographs. Adorable, wide-eyed youngster on his tricycle. The same boy perched on the seat of his father's horse-drawn wagon. After a few years, Johnny began taking piano lessons from Mrs. Hancock. He tried his best, but the piano was no match for the lure of baseball. And he was a fine baseball player. Batting, base running, fielding, pitching. Johnny could do it all, and with a skill that raised some grown-ups' eyebrows. Major league material, folks used to say. And Johnny grew taller and stronger. In school, he got average grades, maybe a little above. In fact, the only aspect of his youth in which he was not completely normal was that he rarely ever got into trouble. The only fighting he did was in friendly wrestling matches. When the other boy said enough, Johnny would quit and the two would shake hands. One schoolmate grew up to recall that Johnny was the only boy who never stole not as much as a nickel from other boys' desks. After high school, Johnny got a job in a veneer mill. The other workmen liked him a lot. His pleasant personality, his willingness to help out, even when his job did not call for it. Later, Johnny worked in a machine shop. His employer became quite fond of him, called Johnny very fast and accurate, sober and honest, very industrious. And then Johnny fell in love. And I wish I didn't have to tell you the rest of the story. The little girl with whom Johnny became enamored was named Frances Thornton. She was the stepdaughter of Johnny's Uncle Everett. She was extraordinarily pretty. Frances was 17, and Johnny was 20, when Johnny asked his uncle for Frances's hand. Uncle Everett said no. He said there was a nice boy who lived in Greencastle whom he had chosen as Frances's future husband, and he, Uncle Everett, forbade Johnny ever to call on Frances again. Frances said she would stand by her stepfather's wishes, and that was that, and Johnny was crushed. The next thing you know, farm boy Johnny had fled to the big city, to Indianapolis, where he was seen in the company of prostitutes, where he was known to have stolen a car. And yes, that was where it all began. He had been the star of the family album. He had been a walking model of American boyhood until the summer of 1923, when a romantic rejection pulled the emotional trigger that turned Honest John into public enemy number one, John Dillinger. John Dillinger. Now you know the rest of the story. Now, the rest of the story. Jim had had that accordion since he was 16. Ever since his hardware store owner father got it from a member of a traveling carnival. Seems the carny had purchased more than he could pay for and used the accordion to settle his debt. Dad then bought the instrument, brought it home to his son. The boy and his squeeze box were inseparable from then on. It was a true story, and Jim loved to tell it each time before he played his accordion. And then one night he made his professional debut. Jim had moved to New York City. Shortly thereafter, he and a fellow named Hank became best friends, roommates, in fact. They were invited to a party one evening, and Jim bought his accordion. Predictably, Jim told the story about how he and the instrument met, and then both of them entertained until the small hours. It was 3 when Jim and Hank headed for home. But between that party and the subway station was Times Square. And as they crossed the square, Hank got an idea. It was almost pitch dark out there. There was hardly any traffic. The perfect setting for an accordion concert. "See if you can draw some people with that thing," Hank urged. Well, Jim flashed a quizzical expression and then a smile, and the two men stopped right there in the middle of Times Square. And bathed in city shadows, Jim started playing his accordion. For long minutes, that music was the only sound in the night. But one by one, an audience.

0: Italians assembled. They wore the tattered, unsubstantial clothing of Times Square's round-the-clock habitués. They appeared from around corners and emerged from doorways in which they slept. Bums is what they were. Jim and Hank, dressed in suits and ties, stood amid the swelling assembly of derelicts, and Jim kept playing. Suddenly, one of the tramps called out the name of a popular song, and Jim, grinning, honored the request, and another, and still another. The bums applauded. Hank passed his upturned hat. Hank, neatly suited and tied, sought handouts from the ragged, impoverished inhabitants of Times Square, and he got them. He got them. The festivities might have continued until dawn, had Jim not rudely been interrupted by a hard rap on his back. The rap came from a nightstick that was attached to a New York policeman, and the derelict audience cringed, and the officer angrily admonished Jim and Hank. It had taken the policeman 3 hours, he said, to quiet the Times Square tramps. He said now it would take another 3 hours to get them back to sleep. So I want you both out of here, the officer demanded, and meekly Jim and Hank obeyed the order. Nobody, far as I know, remembers how they split the 9 cents they extracted from Hank's hat. 9 cents. But that's how much their personal appearance was worth back in the early 1930s. That of a hat-passing impresario named Henry Fonda. And a pleasant-faced Pennsylvania-born accordion player named Jimmy Stewart. And now you know who. The rest of the story.
1: George Washington worked for the Russians? George Washington worked for the Russians. Now you're going to hear the rest of the story. Soldiering was in George Washington's blood. He had been preparing for his life one way or another since the age of 14, and yet George's soldier comrades were keenly interested of an ability and a remarkable skill that history was to ignore almost completely. And that is, George Washington was a tremendously talented military engineer. He enjoyed nothing more than solving the seemingly insoluble technical problems of war, designing bridges for troops where it appeared none could be built, creating efficient supply roads through impossible terrain. That was George Washington's true Yankee shrewdness. What you're about to hear has little to do with raising an army to fight the British. No, it appeared toward the end of George Washington's life. That is when Russia's Tsar Nicholas approached him with a tempting challenge. For in that day, the latest thing in transportation was something called a railroad. The European continent had just begun to entwine itself in a web of rails and ties, and the Russian Tsar was determined that his nation must not be left behind. What he wanted was a railroad between St. Petersburg and Moscow. Now, the last thing on George Washington's mind was abandoning the genteel and genial plantation society. Retirement under such splendid circumstances, surrounded by admirers, was a delightful idea. But the Tsar's challenge was irresistible. George Washington would travel to Russia, and he would attempt to solve this one last engineering problem, which turned out to be a greater problem than he had imagined. To his first meeting with the Tsar, George brought a map of Russia. George asked him to draw on the map the route he wanted the new railroad to take. Without hesitating, the Tsar produced a wooden ruler and drew a straight line between St. Petersburg and Moscow. George, ordinarily unflappable, was staggered. And yet, regaining his composure, the prestigious American promised that he would do his best. And he did his best. And it was more than good enough. When work on the Russian railroad was near completion, George Washington died. He died in Russia. Now, stay with me. The Tsar offered to bury him there with all sorts of honors. Needless to say, his family declined. So he rests in peace in his beloved United States. But before he passed away, he accomplished one thing more. And this one bears mentioning. He fathered a son. who was to be remembered among the greatest artists of his time. And that artist was James Abbott McNeill Whistler. World-renowned is the portrait he painted of his mother, Whistler's mother. But now you've met George Washington Whistler, a VIP in his own right, whose importance was ultimately obscured by the artistry of his own gifted offspring, George Washington Whistler, Whistler's father. Now you know the rest of the story.
2: Now, the rest of the story. In the official Major League Baseball record book, you will find outlined a chronology of the All-American sport. Listed among baseball history's most significant events are these. 1839, the traditional date of baseball's invention by Abner Doubleday in Cooperstown, New York. 1845, the first organized baseball team formed by Alexander Cartwright. Cartwright also established rules of play for his team, the Knickerbocker Baseball Club of New York. Those rules are remarkably similar to today's. 1858, the founding of the National Association of Baseball Players, 25 clubs in all. In that same year, Henry Chadwick wrote the first actual baseball rule book, and spectators were charged admission for the first time. 1862, the first enclosed baseball park at Union Grounds in Brooklyn. 1868, Harry Wright organized the first all-professional baseball team, the Cincinnati Red Stockings. The first professional league, the National Association, followed 3 years later. Baseball's next three decades were characterized by minor rule changes and additional equipment for the players. Then in 1903, the first World Series. Now, regarding this history, many are surprised by the depth of baseball's roots. For instance, the Russians claim a similar game. The British played rounders, but something predating both of those has been overlooked by the official record book's chronology. A poem of merely four lines entitled Baseball goes like this. The ball once struck off, away fly the boy to the next desired post, and then home with joy. Now, what does that little verse tell us beyond what it tells us? Well, in 1906, the so-called Special Baseball Commission was formed. It was comprised of prominent baseball executives and included two United States senators. Anyway, reviewing baseball's history, the commission backtracked over the same ground we've just covered. The founding of the first professional league and the first professional team and the writing of the first official rule book and the earlier rules on which the rule book was based. However, the commission's greatest challenge was designating the actual invention of baseball. In fact, it was not until December 30, 1907 that the commission released its findings. Baseball was born in Cooperstown, New York in 1839, their research indicated. Its originator was Abner Doubleday. And so unequivocally it was concluded that baseball is indeed an all-American game. Well, a century has passed since the Special Baseball Commission reported to us. But to those who believe the last word on the subject has been uttered, I call to your attention once again that four-line poem called Baseball. The ball once struck off, away fly the boy to the next desired post, and then home with joy. So, why is that verse so important? Well, I'll tell you why. That poem was first published in a children's book in Great Britain in 1744. Well, that's 75 years before Abner Doubleday was born. Now, you know the rest of the story.
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6: Hello, everybody. Welcome to the Common Sense Conservatives. It's another Wednesday night. Checking my mic. Okay, yeah, I'm working. I have my volume down so low, I didn't even realize my mic was working or not. So, yeah, it's another Wednesday night, and we are all present, accounted for. Chris Wyatt did not make it up here in New Hampshire yet this week, but we will be looking forward for that day. How you guys doing there, Todd?
7: Oh, good, John. I appreciate it. I appreciate you got the lead tonight. I completely forgot. I was like, is it my time or is it next week? So, appreciate it. Sorry about the hot mic there. I'm glad it wasn't going out on the air. I don't know what I was doing or what the heck. I'm cat sitting. I got a cat, so I got to make sure he's fed, and I had to put him out. So I didn't want him interfering with the show.
6: See, I could hear it on my end of it. So you were petting the cat and making all sorts of like baby noises with the cat.
7: I was feeding the cat and just talking to it. So I was like, oh my goodness, hot mic. Was I talking to the cat on the air?
8: It's a shame you had to put the cat down. I mean, I didn't know we were going to go that far. It's a pretty serious murder tonight.
7: He's outside.
6: Chris, how you doing, man? You feeling okay?
8: Still under the weather. I didn't want to spread the pestilence from Georgia back to Pennsylvania, not up to the New England area, so I passed. It's a good thing, too, because I think I haven't gotten as much sleep in probably a few years. I'm still working, countless hours, but I've taken a nap here and there, which has been refreshing. But no, I'm still got some kind of respiratory thing. It's not COVID. It's not a tumor. But it's definitely on the mend, but still lingering. So it's just as well, because my original plan had been to leave Sunday, drive up the upstate New York, and then head over to Connecticut, and then make my way over to New Hampshire. But that hasn't quite panned out. So we'll have to wait and see when that is. But that trip is not this week, because I'm still hacking away a little bit with the chest infection.
7: Oh, well, if you had the 77th booster, you wouldn't be sick right now. It would be less severe, I think, right?
8: I had 76, so apparently I missed out on that last one.
6: Oh, man. Yeah. One more, you'd have been set.
7: Yep.
8: Well, it's trust the science, right?
6: Oh, it's settled, right? We've been told it's settled.
8: That's right. The science is settled. That's what the left tells us. You know, these freaking, alchemists who think that they... I love how they attack conservatives who actually believe in genuine science and tell us that we have to trust the science. Of course, I was reading about that today, more about the global warming and how the world is changing. And I did watch a repeat of the video of Greta Thunberg a few years ago and said, "How dare you? You ruined my childhood." She ruined my adulthood having listened to her whining. Good Lord.
7: Yep. They listened to her whine. And the adults who used her, man, I mean, for crying out loud, they're the ones who ruined your childhood. Let you be a kid and go enjoy yourself. Don't sit there and take advantage of you and have you going into the UN or these flotillas, for crying out loud. That's what ruined your childhood, adults not being responsible around you, for crying out loud.
6: Well, technically, she's an adult now, right? Except she's not acting like it. But yeah, they did. She was, 16 or something? They put her on her national stage.
7: Yeah, she was a teenager at the time, what we would call a high school kid, right? They took advantage of her.
8: Yeah. I think what ruined her childhood is the fact she's a moron.
7: additionally, yeah,
8: I think that played a large role in her ruined childhood. Yeah, anyway, it's I'm still here. I'll try to make it up there first chance again.
6: Awesome. Yeah, I know, whenever it's like don't want you to have to go running around when you're sick and stuff, and we know you'll make it eventually one day. I'm sure there's a few people up here looking forward to that moment when it comes, besides us,
7: right? Absolutely. I look forward to making my way up there at some point. I got to figure that out. I may make it a point to be in there on a Wednesday as I'm doing some sort of sightseeing tour. I don't know. I've always wanted to really just tour New England just go to battlefields, things of that nature.
8: Is late September, mid-October would be the best time to try that.
7: With the leaves and all that, yeah. I mean, I've been up through there many times, but it's always in conjunction with something else, working, especially, when advancing a vice president. I went up there many times with Vice President Pence or Cheney. And it was always, you're there for a couple of days or in and out for one day. And it's Not enough to see anything, that's for
6: it's
7: sure.
6: It's hard to do. It's hard to tour when you're working. It's hard to take that time or fit it in. Or you might get a thing in here or there, but it's not like you really get a chance to relax and enjoy it. Hello, TJ, Renee, and Mike. Thank you for joining us on our social media.
7: Yep, absolutely.
6: So, yeah, no, there's a lot to see up here, man. I mean, you know, this was where it all began, I guess you could say. Boston likes to take a lot of claim for it, but I still think it's Ware, New Hampshire, where the Pine Tree Riots happened several years before. You know, I mean, they kind of kicked it off when they had enough.
7: Pine trees were fighting? What was going on?
6: Yeah, the Pine Tree Riots, man. It was like a handful
7: of
6: guys.
7: They were fighting maple trees from Canada.
6: Yeah, no, the king was marking all of it, or having, he had person to mark all the trees.
7: For ships and things like that, yeah.
6: Yeah, for the mast, the best pines for the mast and stuff. And
7: right.
6: Well, they were marking a lot of trees, and for the lumber yards and stuff, they're like, well, what are we supposed to do? And,
7: right, they were left with scraps, basically. Yeah.
6: They were getting away with it for a lot of years, going, we're just cutting down the trees and using them. I don't know what the king's going to do when he arrives, when he needs a mast. But, then they started enforcing for that. And well, that's when things started breaking loose. And they said, no. I don't know what you guys do on the other side of the ocean, but over here in the colonies, we do it differently. So they let them know. I mean, they weren't nice about it. So, anyway, so much USS Constitution down there in Boston. You got Concord, Lexington, not far away from here. Places in upstate New Hampshire, awesome places in Maine. If you can stomach the Bernie Sanders land, Vermont's actually a nice place otherwise. I mean,
7: what's funny about Boston claiming to be kind of the first birthplace of all this is like only a part of that city can claim that because they built so much of it out, land reclamation. I mean, for crying out loud, I think only a fraction of the city actually existed during the colonial time. Am I right?
6: I think Boston was Boston from that time. It might have expanded some, but got cities like Roxbury and Jamaica Plains.
7: A lot of it's land reclamation. A lot of it's swampy land around where Boston was founded, the original part of the city, right?
6: I'm not sure on that.
7: Yeah, so most of the city that's there now, you know, didn't really exist. It was mostly marshland at the time of the colonial period, I believe. So whenever Boston claims to be the first, it's like only a part of that city can be claimed to be the first, right?
6: I don't know. It's still Boston. I don't know, Todd. Sure, I don't want to contradict you, but it's still Boston. It's still the city of Boston.
7: Oh, no, for sure. I get you.
6: I get what you're saying. I mean, you know, Beacon
7: still
6: Hill and stuff.
7: I get it.
6: So, yeah, but you're right. It is pretty close to sea level in certain parts and stuff like that. But I'm just joking.
7: I'm kidding. That's how you get back at somebody from Boston who's like, oh, I was first this and that. He's like, what part of the city were you from? Well, that was not even a part of the city. It was underwater.
6: As long as Southeast count, man. That's what matters. The Southeast got to count.
7: Yeah.
6: So, let's see where we're at. I guess we've had a few things happen since we last spoke. The reflecting pond's been a hot topic for the last
7: week or so.
6: I did a comparison because, you know, Obama back in 2010 to 2012 had renovations done to the reflecting pond. And a lot of people are pointing fingers at Trump and say, you can't put dark paint in the reflecting pond and expect this not to happen. It's like, Obama didn't? So there's a lot of close similarities and differences between the two of them. So Obama did it in 2012. Trump recently did it. Obama spent $36 million to refurbish the reflecting pond. $36 million today would be equivalent, accounting for inflation, $53.28 million if you were spending that today. While today, Trump only spent, what, 17 tops?
8: 14.8.
6: 14.8, I thought went up to, yeah, 60, yeah, okay. Yeah, I thought it was about a, depends on who you ask.
8: That's not the issue. The issue is the sabotage that's occurring.
6: Well, that's the problem. I'm not seeing any evidence of the sabotage. I mean,
8: I don't need to see evidence. The law enforcement arrested people. So are people claiming the law enforcement agency is rogue and running around arresting people that haven't done anything? Then that's an allegation needed to level. Mm-hmm. Until that's case, I'll wait to hear what happens to these cases.
6: So it's interesting enough, seven people got arrested and charged, and I think there was accusations they were cutting, because apparently this polyurea paint that they used rubberizes, and it acts like a liner inside the reflecting pond to seal it. So what are they doing, cutting it or something and ripping it? I know it's not a whole lot of damage for what is damaged.
8: People apparently were caught putting chemicals in the water, which fostered the algae bloom and poisoned the ducks, and also weakened the integrity of that rubber-like material paint that was at the bottom. Mm. So let's wait and see. If these people are going to claim that the government is just arresting people with bogus allegations, then that's a whole separate allegation. But in the meantime, I'll trust the authorities have arrested people who are damaging the pond. We've seen them do this crap before. I mean, these are the same people that run around the country and scratch Teslas, cars that have cameras on them that identify their assailants. You know, they're not very bright. So I think that let's just wait and see about what's going on here. I find it hard to believe that that algae, I mean, I've had a pool before and I've treated it and I've not had algae grow so fast as what happened there. It's just, and that reflecting pool existed for decades. We didn't have algae problems. So, you know, it's strange how it just suddenly grows.
6: They had it when Obama did it.
8: Yes, I know, but it existed for decades before Obama and it wasn't an algae problem. Something has happened that's fostered this. Anyway, so the point here is that I will wait to see what happens with these cases, also to see what happens with the reflecting pool before I say that it was poorly done. It just, the whole thing seems a little dodgy, how it happens. It's just so quickly it just happened.
6: Well, when people are pulling at the paint, when they're reaching in there and grabbing at it, and one guy got, what, canoeist or something, got arrested for it. I think Mike's talking about something else here. Anyway, people were pulling at it and stuff like that, and that's why they got arrested, because they were accused of damaging it. They weren't exactly just seeing something floating in the water.
8: Well, they actually caught someone pouring chemicals in the, is one of the reports, so we'll have to wait and see. You know, chemicals go in the
6: Yeah, I thought the reports that we've been hearing have been pretty vague, but it's also Trump calls it fake media, right? For a reason. I keep looking at the media and I go, these reports I'm getting are just kind of vague and they're really not giving any details, anything. So you got a point there, Chris. I mean, I guess we're going to have to wait until they come up with something with more detail, or the DOJ releases something.
7: Was there any video by chance of anybody doing anything in particular? I'm not sure. I haven't seen anything, right?
8: Well, what I find strange is, why isn't 24-hour surveillance by the Park Service on those monuments? Why don't we have cameras out there? We have cameras everywhere else. We got cameras watching people run red lights. We could put cameras on a national treasure. Give me a break.
7: Yeah. Yeah, and I know there's different cameras on the mall at different points. I don't know where and what coverage that they have and what's lacking or whatever. You know, is there something on top of the monument?
8: Obviously, there's nothing there because these idiots went out and damaged the mall, writing 8647 on there, burning the
7: grass
8: off.
7: That's true. Yeah, chemicals. Which was just on the other side of that. Yeah.
8: Yeah, they used the same chemicals, most likely, that they used to destroy the grass out there, to destroy the reflecting pool. I mean, this isn't rocket science. Their damage has been seen before. Why is it so implausible for people to believe that they've sabotaged the reflecting pool that Trump just had completed, which embarrassed their savior God, the great Hussein Obama?
7: Yeah, well, and the thing is, you knew that they were going to target, and I knew that they were going to target the reflecting pool, because it had been the story for probably, you know, a solid month, if you will, along with Iran. It was a counter.
8: Well, they tried everything. They're like, oh, it was a no bid contract. Well, okay, fine. It was, you know, if you have a compelling need, you don't need a bid. There's a way this process works.
6: No.
8: So they presented a compelling need. They got it, and that story didn't resonate. They weren't happy. Then when it came in, they produced it at only a quarter in real dollars of what it cost Obama to do, and he screwed it up years ago. I mean, look at all the videos they showed of the black Americans visiting the reflecting pool, you know, weeks after that thing happened before. The paint was already peeling when they did it for $30-some million. So all the stories the left media tried to generate about how poorly it was going with Trump never worked. So this, to me, just seems like the latest effort by them to undermine the Trump administration. They'll do anything to destroy America. They hate this country, and shame on them.
6: Well, the thing about the no-bid contract is, the reason why it was a no-bid contract had nothing to do with the Trump administration at all. They didn't hire the contractor. They bought the chemicals or the paint from a provider, and that person brought in the contractor. They were the contractors to the supplier. So that's why they got the bid or the job.
8: Whatever the case is, my point is that that's what the media focused on.
6: Yeah,
8: that's all they cared about. They didn't care about the quality of the work. So what? I'm sorry. Did it not go to enough left-handed lesbian, black, you know, gay, transsexuals who got a government contract based on points awarded to them for DEI? So is that the problem? I'm sorry, I missed something.
7: Yeah, no, exactly. And there was not enough rainbow flags out there on the side celebrating, you know, Pride Month or whatever. which is sad. And I understand that they had the no bid because they needed to get it completed for America's 250th birthday. There's going to be a lot of people going through, you know, our nation's capital. It needed to be done. You couldn't have the algae bloom or some sort of construction project with things draped off, if you will, or roped off.
8: Well, look, I mean, this nonsense has been going forever. Anything they can do to undermine this presidency. I mean, we watched the Biden administration light up the pillars, the columns of the White House on the South Lawn in rainbow colors, professing their love for gay pride. Yet they weren't offended by that, but they were offended by a UFC fight that took place on the lawn. You know, it's ridiculous. These people, they hate anything that promotes America, anything. They just, anything to divide the country and divide this into groups and balkanize the country on race and gender and sex and sexual orientation. That's what they're all about. And that's what the Biden regime did, and the media never said a word. But now they have issues with what the Trump administration trying to beautify a mess that's been sitting down in D.C. for years.
7: Right, absolutely. And there's a lot of other places in the city there, in Washington, that have been, you know, refurbished, et cetera, et cetera, and look a heck of a lot better. Some of these off the beaten path monuments and things of that nature that this administration has actually fixed that have been neglected for decades upon decades that are there that are obscure, but now people are actually visiting them because they look good again.
8: Yeah, no, that's the thing. Tourism is blooming in Washington, D.C. It's not because of cherry blossoms. That time is coming on. Spring is over with cherry blossoms. They're coming because they want to see D.C. because it's been cleaned up. It's not the dangerous cesspool that it has been for many, many years. Despite the fact that we still had an idiot in charge of the district, at least the federal government is taking responsibility for its portion of it and cleaning it up. And so they just can't help themselves. They just look, I just like this. It's like this nonsense. New York Times ran another story about the South Africa refugee program. They call it how Trump turned it into the refugee program to a white program. First off, what's the problem if white people are coming over as refugees? Are white people not able to be refugees? Can they not be persecuted? I mean, seriously? Have you not watched what's happened in Europe in the past? That's the first problem. Second problem is that, so Trump turned the refugee program to a whites-only program, except that's a lie. New York Times doesn't bother to even try to find out the people who are non-white who've come over. I've interviewed Indians and mixed-race coloreds and black South Africans who've come over under the program that's supposedly just for white farmers. And they continue to run this propaganda each and every day on their crappy newspaper. And on top of that, you know, they never even raised the fact that the Biden administration brought over 250,000 white Ukrainians to this country in less than 3 years, going around conveniently providing humanitarian parole and then giving the temporary protected status, which has expired, and they're still here. They're still in our country. And they're white, they're blonde-haired, they're blue-eyed. They had no problem with 250,000 of them. Upwards of 300,000 have come into this country under that program. And only 6,000 white South Africans come over here, and they're losing their minds. They're such hypocrites, such liars.
7: Oh, absolutely, for sure. You know, but it's funny is you say, hey, let's push back on some Somalis. We have too many Somalis coming here and taking advantage, you know, especially in Minnesota, you know, committing fraud, you know, into the tune of billions. And you say, hey, maybe we should look at that. But then they'll say, oh, you're racist. But then they'll say you have white South Africans coming here, and they'll say, oh, well, you're also racist. I don't understand it. It's weird. It's like you allow so many people in here, you know. 90-some% is probably, you know, a person of color, right? I'm imagining. I don't know the demographics.
8: Well, before Trump, virtually everybody came to this country refugee was a person of color from the developing world. Very few of them were properly vetted.
7: Yeah, so 90-some% are people of color to this day. So how are you racist if that's still the demographics that's coming here? I don't quite get
8: that. Oh, it's no longer the demographics. Now it's mostly white South Africans coming. That's their problem. They're feeling hurt because...
7: Well, from South Africa, yeah. But I'm saying on the whole...
8: No, but there's no one else coming in, Todd. The president suspended the program, so that's okay. That's the issue. So, but okay. The hypocrisy here is that they didn't complain when 300,000 Ukrainians flooded our country without our approval. And now 6,000 South Africans come over and they're losing their mind, who happen to be also white. You know, 300,000 versus 3,000. And, you know, come on. They didn't complain once about Ukrainians because Ukraine was the pet project. Oh, let's feel bad for Ukraine. Let's feel bad for this penis piano playing, you know, grifter in chief who led his country into war and has led it into oblivion and is being funneled money by the hundreds of billions of dollars by corrupt politicians from Joe Biden to Keir Starmer to all these clowns in the German government, the French government, to fuel a war, to murder Ukrainians and murder Russians at the expense of peace. Now, that's fine. That's their little pet project, murdering Russians. But, you know, they don't want to talk about the fact that this country is flooded by Ukrainians. But they're fine with that. But they have a problem with 6,000 South Africans coming over. It's just it's ridiculous.
7: Well, speaking of Starmer, didn't he not resign the other day? Ousted.
8: Yeah, indeed, John. There's no more Keir Starmer. He's still a member of Parliament, but he's no longer, well, he's still the Prime Minister.
6: He'll be there until September, I think.
8: Yeah, exactly. But he's like Angela Merkel. I'm resigning in 3 years. What the heck is that?
7: Yeah, right.
8: Remember that? What a fraud she was. Oh, man, can't get rid of those people fast enough.
7: No, for sure. These people live with, I mean, you look at Europe. I mean, look at the United Kingdom. I mean, they've ran these nations into oblivion, and it's decade after decade, for crying out loud. And now people are rising up. And it's like, think about it. In the UK, you post something on social media, they put you in prison. But if you go, you know, have a grooming game and go rape a bunch of young girls, all of a sudden you get protected.
6: Yeah, because they don't want to be labeled racist. That's the story I hear behind it.
8: That's exactly what happened. I've been talking about this for over 15 years, this story. This is not new. It suddenly got the attention it should have been getting for the past 15 years because a few popular accounts got onto it and a few politicians finally got behind it. No, these grooming gangs have been going on in the UK for years, and especially in the Midlands. So what they did is they would go after young girls, 11, 12 years old, whose parents were poor parents. What I mean by that is they're pathetic parents in the standpoint they didn't parent very well, not that they wealth. They typically came from lower income families, but that wasn't the reason these girls were groomed. They were groomed because their parenting wasn't taking place, single parent families or both parents ridiculous not doing their job and watching out for their child. And they would come after these girls and they would recruit them and they'd ply them with alcohol and then drugs and they'd take them as sex slaves. That's what they did. They'd pimp them. They sold them around, stealing their innocence, impregnating them, infecting them. And destroying their lives. And this happened to now supposedly 250,000 girls this happened to. That's a much larger number than I ever knew. And this went on for years. And the police refused to report. When some parents tried to report it, who found out about it, who actually cared about their kids, they were called racist by the police. The police were afraid of being called racist. And instead of doing their job, they allowed this. These people should be in prison for what they allowed to happen to these young women. It's shocking. It's absolutely shocking. It's so pervasive. It happened for so long that they get away with impunity. You know, you mentioned being arrested for social media. Over 12,000 British citizens are currently in prison for social media comments. That's about 11,800 more than there are in Chinese communist prisons for social media.
7: Yeah, wow. You know, where we fear communist China, for crying out loud, Xi Jinping and all this stuff, and all of a sudden you have Keir Starmer over here tossing his people in there left and right laughing at us.
6: You know, it's to my understanding, the dark web has Facebook. You can access Facebook off the dark web, and the reason why it's set up that way, because you can do it under the radar. Basically, create a fake account, nobody knows it's you, and you can say what you want to say on social media.
8: Well, they'll come after you if they can get access to it. It doesn't matter where it's at. These people are demonic. You can be arrested for giving offense. So they've arrested Christian preachers for spreading the gospel in Hyde Park, yet they allow Muslims to invade the Church of England grounds and pray during the day and block traffic during the day. Is this not insulting to Christianity or to Christians or just every people? Now, anything that offends anyone who's Muslim or anyone who's brown, you'll get arrested for in the UK. Never mind offending someone who's Christian or white, who's actually an indigenous population of the islands. No, this whole thing is upside down. These people are, I don't understand what their problem is. They're so obsessed by this cult of racism because they're actually racist and they don't see it. That's the problem. They're racist against their own people.
7: Yeah, fools. I mean, it's evil. It's pure evil. It's evil in the world. It's evil incarnate, I think. I mean, it's, you know, it's in the flesh. Here it is. And people don't see it. I don't quite understand. And people that are afraid to stand up, they're like, you know, I'm afraid to go speak at a school board because I have kids in the school. It's like, that's the time whenever you should be speaking up. If you fear going and speaking up to a legislative body, you know, maybe you shouldn't send your kids to that school district, for crying out loud. You shouldn't have fear of speaking up to an elected official or an elected body, for crying out loud. And, of course, you shouldn't have fear to vote, get bad people out, for crying out loud.
8: Well, one of my viewers asked a question in the chat about, you know, so why are they bankrolling Islamist groups? It's very simple. It's the same approach the Nazis took. The National Socialist Workers' Party of Germany allied itself with Muslims in the Middle East to destroy Jews. So they allied themselves. This is the Arthur Shastra. This is geopolitics in play. You align yourself with the enemy of your enemy to destroy your enemy. And once your enemy is gone, then you eat the other one. And that's what they'll do. Except what they don't realize is the Soros and their like the leftists will be consumed by the outpopulation that's taking place as they're bred out of existence by the Islamist groups. That's what they don't understand, is that they're playing with fire and they don't realize it because they're too stupid to realize it.
6: Oh, they think they're safe. They don't care, right? They're okay, so they don't care about the rest of us.
8: Well, that's true. They definitely don't care about the rest of us. We see that each and every day, and that includes most of the people in Washington, D.C. There are very few patriots left in D.C., and now we've got even fewer. Did you see what's going to happen there? The Democrats, Zoran the Moran, backed three of his leftist, socialist, anti-American, anti-Semitic, Jew-hating scumbags, and now they're going to be Democratic candidates in the fall in Democratic districts, and they'll wind up in Congress, and the squad will be larger. This country is about to be stolen from us, and people don't realize it. 2028 is very scary.
6: That's what we keep saying. You got to get out there, people. You got to get out and vote. You got to be part of the process. And if you feel like your vote doesn't matter, listen, don't sit at home and not vote because you feel like it doesn't matter, because you're just giving it to them. At least make them work for it. At least make them have to work hard to steal elections.
7: Yeah, absolutely, for sure.
8: Oh, they do work hard to steal elections already.
6: but if you just sit on your haunches, they don't have to work so hard. So, it's very important, and I don't think people understand it. You know, like I said, Democrats, I'm not talking to you. Sit at home, enjoy yourselves, take the day off. But conservatives,
7: your election day is the day after, right?
6: Yeah, that's right. That's right.
7: I'm getting. But you think about it, Republicans. I've heard conservatives for years, and think about it, I call it barbershop talk. You know, going to the barbershop as a kid, getting your hair cut or whatever. People talk about, well, I just won't vote, you know, they're going to put in who they want anyway. The big conspiracy theories, you know, it's like the reason the bad guy got elected county commissioner by 10 votes is because 10 people like you stayed at home, you know, and you're complaining. You sat at home, the bad guy got elected, for crying out loud. That's how they got elected in New York. Also, people that flee these cities and flee these territories, thinking that they're doing themselves a service. It's like you're just allowing the cesspool to take over a given geographic location like New York.
6: Yeah, but I think that's working in New York because all the rich people are leaving with all their socialist programs.
7: Oh, sure.
6: They're expecting 34,000 people to support the city of New York with taxes and stuff. 34,000 they're looking at are the very affluent people. And those are the ones that went to Florida and moved into town. I don't know if you realize or not, but Goldman Sachs, is it? Is looking to start diversifying out of New York City. They're looking at Dallas, Texas now. And a lot of these large corporate entities are looking at New York City and going, you're not just going to turn the screws to us. We can vote with our feet. Hello? You know? Right. So they're going to play. And Texas is the growing state in the union right now for this. I mean, so many businesses. Right. Where did Elon Musk go when he decided to vacate California, you know? Texas.
7: Mm-hmm. Smart. Yeah. And you think about it, you don't need, as far as Wall Street, for crying out loud, you can do Wall Street anywhere in the world. Wall Street's just a colloquialism at this point. You don't have to be in a geographic location to do any trading, for crying out loud. Most trading is done, you know, not even in New York. Most trading is done online or through other means, for crying out loud, other locations.
6: It is, and if they want to set things up in Dallas, they could actually ring that bell in Dallas just as much as they can in New York City. I mean, you got a trading in L.A. right now.
7: Right. Most of it's symbolic in New York at this point.
6: Yeah, I think so. So, yeah, I don't know, man. I think this is blowing up. Mom Donnie was approached about this, I believe, from the governor. Holcomb had approached him and talked to him about this and said, listen, we're not giving you all this money and doing all these things you want to do because we're losing our people. And she's literally on a world stage begging for millionaires to come back saying, we need your taxes, you know, so we can support our social programs. Now, what kind of response is that? You know, you're begging now for them to come back. They went away for a reason, lady. You better fix your policies if you want them to come back. And unfortunately, that means less taxes.
7: Right, absolutely. I mean, there's so much that New York could offer to people who would want to live there. I mean, there's a lot to the city, for crying out loud. I mean, a lot of history there. So why wouldn't you want to live there? I mean, your government shouldn't be the reason why you don't want to live somewhere, for crying out loud. Your government should do everything they can to make you want to live there. You know, lower crime, for crying out loud, ensuring that you have good first responders, good government, low taxes or reasonable taxes, for crying out loud, low fees for things, and basically a good climate for business, if you will, especially if you want to start a mom and pop small business, for crying out loud. But New York is not that, for crying out loud. It's not that. It's not going to be that unless you change your policies like you just said.
6: Mm-hmm. If you look at the state of New York, I think a lot of it really is red. Not New York City. Now, Albany, no. But a lot of New York upper state is predominantly red. So it's, once again, it's a shining example of how the smaller area being populated as it is can influence the rest of the state.
7: Mm-hmm.
6: That's an unfortunate thing.
7: For sure. Tonight, I think, what was it said before the show, we heard on the news that Trump's going to be, opening the America State Fair or something like that? What was that, what it's called?
6: I don't know. I missed that. I
7: was 250 State Fair, Great America State Fair, I think it is.
6: Is this on the National Mall?
7: Yeah, the National Mall. I think that kicks off tonight, or is it tomorrow, something like that.
6: I'm not sure on that one, but yeah, I had actually forgotten about that. Getting back to the reflecting pool there, the company that laid that said they're going to have to drain the pool now and fix what's been damaged. They said there's not a whole lot of damage there. They can fix it. And unfortunately, what that means is they're going to be exceeding the July 4th holiday, I think.
7: Oh, man. Okay. Yeah, but I'm wondering. But also, I was reading somewhere that they took a filter off where they fill it, and I heard conflicting reports of the water that they use, whether it was DC tap water or whether it was from the Potomac, and I heard it was DC tap water, and then all of a sudden they said it was from the Potomac, which was rife with algae bloom. So I'm not sure. I thought it was the DC tap water that they used.
6: Dude, that thing is like 6.75 million gallons worth of water.
7: Right.
6: So I think they took a big heavy pumps pulling it out of the Potomac. And yeah, you're right. They were, that's the claims, as they were pulling it out of the Potomac and filled it out of there. And you think they would have went through a filtration system. We were talking about algae growth and stuff. And I do have a swimming pool at home, about 30,000 gallons worth. And that algae grows fast.
7: Oh, for sure.
6: It grows fast.
7: Especially in a lower, it's a shallow body of water. It's a large body of water, but it's shallow. Mm-hmm. And, of course, it gets so warm, for crying out loud. And algae just loves shallow, warm water. And, of course, it was easy to have algae growth, for crying out loud. But without a filtration system that can handle it, you're going to have algae blooms, especially if the water came from the Potomac, which I'm not sure of, so.
6: Okay, the Great American State Fair kicks off Thursday, June 25th, 2026, running daily through Friday, July 10th, 2026. I got some friends going to go down there before too long. They're going to have a really good time down there.
7: Yeah, absolutely, for sure. And you said it runs through when?
6: July 10th. Yeah, okay, Friday, July 10th. Okay. So, yeah, that's going to be big doings, I think. Nice celebrations down there for the nation's 250th birthday, so yeah, kind of jealous. No, I'm not going. I know 10-4 on DC happens October down there, but it's going to be long past the fair, so even if I make that event, I don't know. That's kind of a bad time of year for me to be running to DC.
7: Right, that's for sure. Busy season for you?
6: Well, this is my busy season, and I got to work it every bit I can, and unfortunately, I just blew a fuel injector in the truck yesterday, so I am down again. I'm going, what's going on here? Not during busy season. This does not or should not happen during busy season.
7: Gotcha. So if anybody who's wondering who can't see, there's Colonel. He's back. He stepped away for a minute. He's a little under the weather, but he's back here for those who are watching. Those on the radio was wondering why he wasn't speaking. He stepped away for a moment. So I apologize for not mentioning that. Colonel Chris White, he has returned, ladies and gentlemen.
6: Yeah, that's a tough bug you got there, Chris. It looks to me, the way you're coughing and stuff, it looks to me I had that. And I still kind of get that dry cough every now and again. It's been lingering, I don't have the cold or flu anymore, but that cough is horrible.
8: Actually, I haven't been coughing all that much. I've been coughing more now on the air. I turned the microphone off than I've coughed probably the past couple of days. No, that wasn't the issue. I had to step aside for something else. But it's not a cough. It's just a congestion. It's mostly gone, but it's still a little bit there. It's kind of lingering. So So did we get to President Trump? Pushing the nuclear button here. The Senate voted the resolution to tell him to withdraw from Iran. And his response is pretty clear today. He's threatening to veto the housing bill that was just overwhelmingly passed by the House and Senate if they don't pass the SAVE Act. He wants the SAVE Act.
7: I saw that.
6: I saw that too. Yeah, that sounds kind of crazy, but a little bit of a bullish. But at the same time, I guess it's within his power. What do they got to get? 2/3 vote to override his veto?
8: 2/3. They got to wait 30 days, and if he doesn't sign it 30 days, then they can veto it. But or they can override his veto. But if he doesn't veto it, if he doesn't veto it within 30 days, then it automatically goes back to them. So they'll have to override. But they're not going to get 2/3 of the vote in the House and the Senate to override the president on anything. So they can just forget that idea. So I think it's great. He said today's housing news conference signing is hereby canceled until such time as we have the desperately needed Save America Act, which I consider to be a national emergency. And thank you for your attention. In other words, if you don't fix voting so that we secure our elections, I'm not going to sign this housing bill. The housing bill is ridiculous anyway. It interferes in the capitalist market by blocking people from owning more than 350 individual homes, which raised the question, what about home builders? They own thousands of homes. What happens to them? I guess that's an exemption. But this is trying to target people like BlackRock and others who've been buying individual houses because they think it's driving up the cost of homes. And the reason the cost of homes gone up is because the cost of building has gone up. It's doubled while the government lied to us about inflation during the Biden years. But the price has been pretty consistent since then. I haven't seen any inflation taking place for the most part in the things that I buy. And in fact, you notice petroleum is now lower per barrel, per cost, per barrel than it was before Trump went into Iraq 90 days ago. Isn't that interesting, Todd?
7: Yeah, that is interesting. And everybody said it was going to be, you know, through the roof, you know, record price.
8: $200 a barrel. Remember that? And now now the cost of oil, it was $79 a barrel the day that he went after Iran. Today it's under $70 a barrel. It's ridiculous.
6: Yep. They do this every time, don't they? It's always this fear, you know, promoting fear among people and trying to drive people emotionally. But to my understanding, Trump's also ordering the Department of Justice to do some investigating on some of these oil producers, thinking that they're price gouging, because he's saying, look, we got the oil prices down. There's no reason they're not coming down at the pumps more than they already have. And so he's a little upset with them, and he's ordering investigations, from my understanding, or according to what he posted on Truth Social.
7: But they will go down. It's not like they go down immediately just because you got a lot of, you know, product going through the Straits of Hormuz. It takes a while before it to go
6: processing
7: into the system.
6: And,
7: we
6: talked about this a couple of weeks ago. We said that it's not. It's always a process when the market corrects itself again. It seems like it goes down a little slower than it went up.
7: Right.
8: It's just natural. That's not unusual. I mean, the problem here is that the oil was already overpriced to $79 a barrel. With the production, the United States producing over 16 million barrels of oil equivalent a day, and Saudi Arabia with 11 million. We were more than meeting the 104 million barrels of a day that the world needed. And so we had a supply of oil that was more than was needed. And so 79 was a bit high in my view. I think it's much more natural price for oil to be trading in the $50 to $60 range, which is where it's headed at the moment. We'll see if it gets there, but I'm not going to predict that. But the bottom line is there is a lag. It isn't instantaneous. Just because the price of oil goes down, that is oil. You know, we're talking about futures, you know, oil being purchased in the future. So that doesn't necessarily mean that the oil that's loaded in tankers being pumped out and shipped through refineries right now was purchased for that price. So, of course, there's going to be a lag. I think a lot of people don't allow for that. You got to be realistic and realize it takes 3 to 4 weeks for that stuff to work its way out. So I think a lot of people don't realize that, and it's understandable when you've been paying a lot at the pump that you want the price to go down. I know I'd like to see it go down too, but typically there's a lag, so you just have to allow for that. But the funny thing is that the price of gasoline in America has come down for 6 consecutive weeks, 6 weeks in the summertime. We're entering summer when the price of oil goes up because demand goes up for it, and so supply is more scarce, yet the price of gasoline has come down for 6 consecutive weeks. Now, we're nowhere near the price it was when Trump took office, but we're getting there.
6: Yeah, it is. It's kind of interesting, but we already paid our summer prices during the spring. It should be coming down considering the season and stuff, because it was so high. But then again, you got to figure out some of these countries got to restock their reserves, right? I mean, I know the United States, we depleted a lot of our reserves. It wasn't much talked about, but we did deplete a lot of our reserves trying to keep the cost more affordable for people. So that's got to be restocked. So that's going to be a little competition to keep the market up. However, we should see some relief in the future too, because Qatar promised to amp up their production levels. They broke away from OPEC and decided that they were going to start manufacturing as they see fit. And I think I don't think they want to double their production, if I'm not mistaken.
8: Yeah, well, we'll see what happens with the production there, whether they pull it off. But we are the world's largest energy producer, largest oil producer, and among the world's largest LNG, liquefied natural gas producers. We are right up there with Qatar and Nigeria. So, yeah, it's plenty of energy. We're washing energy. So, you know, it's interesting. Someone's come in my chat today talking about coal fusion and how they're holding back the technology. Well, you know, they can deliver the technology. It's not going to release us from the use of oil. Oil goes into plastics. It goes into food. It goes into medicine. It goes into everything that we consume and use every day. So there will still be oil drilling and oil use into the future because there's no substitute for it in many respects. But people seem to lose sight of that.
7: Yep. Absolutely. So I got a question real quick. What is your assessment, and this is for you too, John, on the races in New York? And I hear a lot of stuff from different, political commentators. Tavis Smiley as an example. Also, Letitia James up in New York is calling out the candidates, these socialist candidates that beat the Democrat establishment. Is the Democrat Party going to eat itself and tear itself apart before the midterms? Does this bode well for Republicans in the midterms with the divide that they have?
8: Well, I think what it means is that these people in majority Democrat districts are going to wind up in Congress, and they're raving lunatics who hate America, mm-hmm. and Jew haters who need to be, yeah, you know, consigned to the dustbin of history. But ultimately, I've predicted this for some time, the Democratic Party is going to have a schism, and it's going to split. Eventually, there'll be some adults who say, I can't be part of this, and the party's simply going to split. Either the radicals will form their own party, or, you know, let's just call themselves Progressive Party of America, PPA. Why don't they just do that and break away? And then all these lunatics go away and people can see them for what they are. But the Democrats have destroyed themselves by allowing this insurrection to occur in their ranks. And the thing is that not enough Americans realize it. And the problem is that by the time people realize the danger, it's too late. We've already seen that California is off a cliff. We've seen what's happened out there with the radical stuff. New York is losing billions of dollars in revenue because wealthy people are leaving the city and people are not migrating there anymore because they don't appreciate what's happening there. So I think it's just going to be a disaster, you know. And people think that the sun is brighter, the grass is greener elsewhere. Well, it's only brighter and greener if you do the right thing and moral people are elected. But we keep electing retards who are thieves and racists and bigots and liars on both sides of the spectrum. And until we start electing honest people, this is going to be the path this country's on, and it's not a good destination. It's not a route that I want to be on. I want to get off this train the way it's going.
6: You also got to consider, you know, we talk about the 2020 election and theft of elections, and it's like I was saying to the wife here recently, you know, and we keep saying it. They don't just cheat elections for presidents. You know, there's a reason why some of these people are still getting in there. You got to question yourself, why did Nancy Pelosi get reelected so many times? I mean, she's inept. She's incompetent, yet she got it. She gets elected every time. Why? I mean, some people will vote for the incumbent because they like to know that the person that they voted for are empowered. But she wasn't somebody. I just can't fathom why people in California would keep voting her in. I understand it is San Francisco.
7: Right. Yeah. And here's the thing. It's not about being the best candidate. It's about being the most flexible person. I'm using kind of air quotes on flexibility, that you're going to bend a certain way to the people who give you the money. And that's what they want. And I remember I've been to D.C., and of course, I 2018, I said I ran for Congress. 2020, I had an exploratory committee for a period of time. I went to D.C. and went to a number of organizations, looking for support. Went to a number of members of Congress and I got, you know, meetings with some other people looking for endorsement, support, whatever I could get. And, you know, they're like, hey, we like you on paper. You're a great candidate. You speak well. And, you have a mastery of the issues that you're championing. But that's not going to necessarily win you support or win you money, if you will. Yeah, you may win some votes in your district, but to get the big support, you need to be more flexible a different way. And that's what I was told. I said, you need to be non-committal on certain things, but at the same time, be very open to anything that they want to throw your way. And that's how you're going to get the support.
8: In other words, you need to be you need to be their boy.
6: Yep.
7: Right. And now the person who I had assisted me in this is what they were telling me, by the way. And they're like, listen, I'm not telling you to sell yourself out, your morals, your values, or anything. It says, but be very flexible on most things. You don't have to commit to anything, but be very open on most things. And they threw out all kinds of stuff, and it was like stuff that I would definitely not be flexible on, you know. But I disagreed on a lot of things, and they're like, well, we appreciate you coming in. A lot of meetings were cut short because I was inflexible on several things. So to get into office, sometimes it's not about the best candidate, or best person, best ideas. It's about being the most flexible person or morally compromisable person.
6: In short, it's what the party wants. And if you're not willing to go with what the party wants, then they're not going to support you.
7: Well, yeah, that, and it's the organizations, it's big PACs. Also, it's people in leadership as well. They want somebody who's going to be, backing them and pushing them. You think about it, you get the leadership because people like you and they support you. But what happens when those members of Congress, House, Senate, leave office or whatever? You need to replenish that supply. And, of course, a lot of times they want people to sign on a blank check, if you will, to blindly support them for leadership.

0: that meeting, says they speak very highly of you. We like you. And they said, have they told you that to get support in this town, you got to be very flexible? And I said, oh, absolutely. And he said, and the guy who was talking to me, he said, here, we don't really care about you being inflexible or flexible or whatever. We want to know that you're going to stand up and be principled, even when it's going to hurt you politically. And I said, I had no problem with that. And so obviously I didn't end up running, but that was the only group that actually said, we want you to stand up and basically be moral and all this and that. We don't care. We're not going to try to make you go one way or the other. We want you to be principled and stand up and have a spine, if you will. That was the only group that I spoke to that said that.
1: Did they talk about constitutional rights and things like that, following the U.S.
0: Right,
1: Constitution?
0: Yeah, we got into things like that for sure.
1: Yeah. But do you happen to remember the name of that group? Because that seems like it's worth mentioning.
0: Off the top of my head, I can't think of it. I think it was just PAC that he had. I can't think of it offhand.
1: Okay, I got you.
0: But a lot of the other groups, they would say up front, like, whenever you leave here, we would like maybe ask that you don't talk about what we discussed. They didn't ask me to sign anything. But his group, Rand Paul's group, was the only one that says, we don't care if you go talk about whatever we do here. We don't have a problem with that. He said a lot of groups will tell you, we would like you not to go talk about it, which is, par for the course, I guess, in D.C.
1: I still like Rand Paul. I know he's not a Trump favorite. He does not support Trump, and I get it.
2: He voted against the president in that bill. He's one of 50 who voted to censure the president for Iran.
1: Yeah, I appreciate Rand Paul for his mindset for liberties and freedoms. Politics is starting to take a different turn, in my opinion. I don't think he's being sensible on certain matters, like what you're talking about there, Chris. Voting against the president to be spiteful more than it is about principled.
2: Well, speaking of spiteful people, in New York's 12th congressional district, which the Mika Lasher won that thing, Mr. Kellyanne Conway, George Conway, the Trump mm-hmm. hater, the deranged Trump hater, was running that race. Let's see. His vote total was 6,212 votes, or 6.1% of the vote total in the Democratic primary.
0: Wow. Wow. Okay.
2: 6.1%. Yeah. So, loser. That guy who hates Trump made his life about going on MSNBC and CNN and hating Trump and lying about Trump. So that's Kellyanne Conway's husband. It just shows you that not everyone makes good decisions in life. I don't know what her problem was, but she picked the wrong one. Aren't they the ones with that wacky child too? Their daughter's a lunatic as well.
0: I don't know about that. I don't know if they have a kid. I'm not sure.
2: I thought they had a crazy. Yeah. Anyway.
0: Yeah, definitely, he's a nutter for sure.
2: But 6.1%. He thought he was going to get elected because that's the seat that
0: he was one issue guy. He was anti-Trump.
2: Well, it's so that's the seat that the Penguin Jerry Nadler is vacating. So Jerry Nadler finally leaving Congress after being a liar for 30 years in Congress. So good to see him go. Yeah, but Kellyanne Conway's husband is done. These people are crazy. I mean, if you guys seen the latest, John, with Rashida Tlaib, I mean, this lunatic is upset that a bunch of terrorists were convicted. And here's the irony. She's standing up for all whites. Well, mostly whites. One looks like he's part Asian, Hispanic, but the rest are all white. These are terrorists. They were part of Antifa, and they got sentenced to a lot of jail time.
1: 450 years combined?
2: Yeah, she's losing her mind over it. Yeah, the one guy got 100 years, the one who shot the police officer in the shoulder. Then that was Benjamin Song, so I guess he's the Asian. Zachary Evitz, Autumn Hill, Savannah Batten, Elizabeth Soto, and Megan Morris were all sentenced to 50 years, while Marcella Rudella got 70 years. Convicted of riot, providing material support to terrorism, explosive charges, and she received an additional conviction for corruptly concealing a document or record. And this is what Rashida Tlaib said. These sentences are a travesty and totally unjustified, but that's the point. Americans hate the fascist Trump regime, so the only way they can try to clean the power is brute force. Is a grave threat to all of us, and more BS terrorism charges like this are coming. BS, these people sought to overthrow the U.S. government. They shot a federal law enforcement officer.
0: Yep.
2: They're terrorists, and she needs to be removed from Congress. She should be censored for this.
1: Yeah, no. It was, I believe, 7 of them that were arrested, 400 years combined in their sentencing, and for all the crimes that they've committed. And it's about time we're starting to hear some more of Antifa members being arrested for their crimes that they have committed. It's funny, in J6, when guys went into the Capitol building, invited by cops, unarmed, and just kind of meandered around and toured the place for a while, they were classified as insurrectionists, right? And got the worst of the worst thrown at them. And so these seven guys who actually committed crimes that are verifiable and prosecuted.

0: executable, and have been, and so now all of a sudden she's going over, they're innocent victims of the justice system. You know, it's like, come on, lady, get a grip.
1: Yeah, 100%. Now, look, this Rashida Tlaib is a lunatic. She needs to be censured and removed from Congress. I mean, they need to be removed from Congress. She's long overdue. You know, remember that she ran an election a few years back, and we're going to get the mother effer. We're going to impeach the mother effer. That's her basis for running for office for Michigan. Yeah. And any idiot that voted for her in Michigan, shame on you. You're not a patriot. You don't love America. You hate this country. So just get the hell out. Canada is just a few swims away, a few backstrokes, and you can find your way to Canada from Michigan. Slide on across,
0: or just walk across the bridge if you don't want to swim.
1: I prefer they burn a few calories on the way there.
0: Yeah, I'm with you. It's okay. I mean, the water's a little cold. If you make it, you make it. You don't, you don't. That's up to you.
1: Well, that's the other aspect of, if they don't make it, that's just too bad on them.
0: That's right. So on that happy note, ladies and gentlemen, we have reached the top of the hour, so we're going to take a quick break here and give you a chance to catch up on some news and a little bit of advertisements and all that good stuff. So we'll be right back.

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1: My fellow Americans, we're going to win this race.
0: We elect the next guy we are sending to federal prison.
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0: All right, ladies and gentlemen, if you're just now tuning in, you're listening to the Common Sense Conservatives right here at WSMN 1590 on your AM dial and 95.3 on your FM dial. I don't know if you guys heard or not, but Bernie Sanders apparently is making accusations that now that Elon Musk is a trillionaire, and as a trillionaire he only pays Social Security the sum of somebody who makes $184,000 a year, and his bill will rectify that, and then he can pay his fair share into Social Security and all this other nonsense. But I'm thinking, and I think Chris, you understand, when it comes to higher finance and Elon Musk, he's a trillionaire on paper. He's not a trillionaire, as in he doesn't take home trillions of dollars into his personal bank account. It's not, it doesn't work that way for him.
1: No.
2: Bernie Sanders is a moronic piece of human sewage that should be taken out and horsewhipped on a daily basis for public consumption. He's a moron of the highest order, an absolute idiot. He went to the Soviet Union during the Cold War to celebrate his honeymoon. That tells you all you need to know about Bernie Sanders. He's a multimillionaire who rails against wealth, who's accumulated wealth illegitimately, having never worked a single job in his life. He's been living off the taxpayers' teat his entire life. His first job was as mayor of a city in Vermont at the age of in his mid-30s. He never held a job in his life. He's never done a thing. He's a piece of human sludge. I don't care what Bernie Sanders has to say. His opinion has no value whatsoever. The guy's a clown. Yes, Elon Musk is not a trillionaire. He doesn't have $1 trillion in the bank. It's wealthy. And his company lost $600 billion in value in one day. This is just ephemeral. This is ridiculous. Elon Musk sold his Tesla stock, a portion of it, a few years ago, and got $42 billion in income. And for that income, he paid $13 billion in federal income tax in a single year. More money than any American has ever paid in the entire history of this country in income tax. Right. In one year, he paid. In one year. And as far as Social Security tax, these scumbags in Congress set up this Ponzi scheme, and the Ponzi scheme limits the amount of money that can go into it because it limits the amount of money you can draw out of the Ponzi scheme. So you're capped. I don't know what the current cap is, but it was like, used to be like $112,000, then like $118,000 a year. Anything you come over that, you can't earn credits towards Social Security, so you're not taxed on it because it does contribute. Because this is not supposed to be a tax on the rich. It was supposed to be a retirement account. And Bernie Sanders can shove this three ways to Sunday. I'm so sick of these idiots who are elected to Congress to steal money out of our pockets and lie and mislead the rubes out there. Social Security is a Ponzi scheme that is bankrupt, that has not had any money, that is taking money from current taxes coming in and is taking more money. We're borrowing money to pay off people receiving Social Security already today. I will not receive my full Social Security benefit when I retire fully under Social Security, because first off, I have to wait 2 extra years. And by the time that happens in 2032, then it won't be there. Only 78% of them will be there because this scam that they set up, and this is what they're coming for. Elon Musk shouldn't be paying anything in Social Security. None of us should. It's a fraud. It's a fraud. It's a fraud. And it's time for people to start realizing this and stop this nonsense. Elon Musk deserves his wealth. He's created 4,400 millionaires from one initial public offering alone. So all these crying little babies like Bernie Sanders with his four houses and his illicit gains, and you know, Nancy Pelosi with $184 million in illicit gains from Visa stock because she's a fraud. I'm sick of them. They can just go somewhere else.
0: Absolutely, but it's not just Bernie Sanders. That's the thing of it. The leftist party itself feeds into this sort of ideals, and they chant this all the time. And so they look at people like Elon Musk and they call it an opportunity. Let's tell everybody this guy's really a trillionaire and try to get people on the ropes how we're going to screw them over. But what people don't realize is they use these sorts of angles to get you to buy into the cage you're going to be fitted for. So when they pass these bills, or passing bills that are actually not beneficial to you in the long run, and somebody like Elon Musk goes, go ahead and pass it. Doesn't affect me because I only pay according to what I draw out. And if I'm drawing nothing because I got plenty to live on for the rest of my life, what I've already drawn out, then I don't pay into it. Good luck.
2: It's a Ponzi scheme. There's nothing there. There's no money in it. There's no lockbox. It's all just digits, zeros and ones. It's fiat. It's just garbage. Right. It's nothing. There is nothing tangible there. You cannot leave your Social Security account to your children. If it were a tangible asset, you could do that. But it's not a tangible asset. So it's just nonsense. And it's the country's been hoodwinked since the 1930s.
1: Right. Yeah. If it was something like that, if I passed away prematurely, that money should be able to carry over to somebody. The fact is, it doesn't. It leaves me to know that it's a Ponzi scheme for sure.
0: Mm-hmm. It's a pool, basically. They're saying you pay into this big pool that they decide how they're going to divvy it out, that they extract from for other reasons. And if you are a corporate entity, a business for profit, they would call you misappropriation of funds. They'd accuse you of misappropriating funds like Enron, and then turn around and try to prosecute you. But when the government does it, it's just doing government business.
1: Right. And they hold a large voting block captive by doing this.
2: In 1913, the income tax was introduced. It was supposed to be just on the rich. It was a cap of $500,000 in income. It was only a 7% tax. 5 years later, the top rate was 77%. That was what they did with income tax. Until John F. Kennedy became president, the top rate of taxation was over 90%. I think it was 93%. And JFK, of all people, a Democrat, lowered the income tax rate. And they just basically confiscated it. So a tax system was set up in which people held onto their money and they didn't spend it, because what's the point of earning more money? You're just going to be taxed on it. So that money went into buying assets, which accumulated in value. And that's how they made money, by having assets. And so it froze up a large chunk of the economy. These people are stupid. This money has just allowed the government to expand and expand and expand. Social Security is nothing but a Ponzi scheme. It's a way to steal money. In the 1980s, the Reagan administration and Tip O'Neill, in a Faustian deal, doubled the rate of taxation. Double the rate of taxation of Social Security. So now you pay 6.25% of your income out of your pay up to a threshold of just over $100,000, and your employer matches that. So without that contribution to Social Security, which is a Ponzi scheme, you could potentially have an income of at least 12.5% more. Your employer could pay you 12.5% more that wouldn't go to that. Mm-hmm. And people don't even realize this. They don't see this because the money disappears from their check before they ever get it. And at least with income tax, they see, oh, I'm going to get something back, or I'm, you know, this is what I'm paying. But with Social Security, you don't get anything back. In fact, we're paying people who've never, ever paid into Social Security. People come to this country, never paid a penny in Social Security, and they're getting benefits from it. That's not what Social Security is meant for. It was not meant to be welfare. It was not meant to be a disability fund. But they've created the Social Security disability payment for people who never worked and are disabled and get a check from it. That money should have come from somewhere else. What they've done is, remember when Bill Clinton supposedly balanced the budget? He and of course, Newt Gingrich, what a scam that was. Instead of balancing budget, they had $368 billion surplus in 1 year. $368 billion surplus in the Social Security fund. They took that money and they spent half of it in the general revenue. The rest they put down as, well, we had $168 billion surplus. There was no surplus. You stole the money from Social Security. There's nothing there. If you'd left the money there and actually bought assets like rare earth mines or property or a country like Greenland, you know, maybe there'd be something. But there's nothing. There's nothing there. It's all fiction, and it's all going to come crashing down. When you look at the total actual debt that this country owes, when you take unfunded pension liabilities, you take the debt from the national government, the state, the local governments, city governments, you throw on corporate debt and personal consumer debt, and then the biggest one, mortgage finance debt, this country owes well over $200 trillion, possibly as much as $300 trillion. That's 10 years of GDP. We'll never pay that off at the rate we're going. This is ridiculous. It needs to be turned around.
0: It does, and the debt keeps climbing. The debt clock's there, just ticking away.
2: Yeah, but that's just one fraction of it. That's what people see. Yeah. That $40 trillion, that's the federal debt, is just a piece of it. You've got states that owe debt. You've got municipalities that owe debt. You know, you've got these tax-exempt municipal bonds that are used to finance waterworks and gas works and streets and highways and schools and things like that. All of that is debt. Somebody has to pay that. The money has to come from somewhere, and it's a lot of debt. And then the unfunded pension liabilities. That was the big problem with General Motors, the reason they had to go bankrupt. Is because they had billions and billions and billions of dollars of people who work for 30 years or 40 years at GM and are owed a pension. And there's no money there because they never set anything aside.
1: Right. Yeah. I heard it said, you know, from somebody who actually worked at GM, said you can't, you know, work somewhere for 30 years, pay them, you know, to whatever you pay them to turn a wrench, and then pay them another 30 years after they retired about the same price, to do nothing. It's like it's not sustainable.
2: Well, you can if you take a small portion of what you would have paid them and put into something that's going to accrue in value over time. But they never did that. They just simply, we'll pay it off later. And that's exactly what's happened to Social Security now. They've stolen money since the 1980s, the money that was supposed to be in Social Security. If they'd left that money alone, we'd have tens of trillions of dollars sitting in there. Well, trillions of dollars sitting there right now. There'd be no shortfall. We wouldn't have to worry about this nonsense. But instead, they stole the money and spent it on ridiculous things like bridges to nowhere in Alaska. You know, it's or wars in Iraq and Afghanistan. It's ridiculous,
1: right?
2: Yeah. Or bailing out, you know, all these companies like Shearson Lehman, all these other, not Shearson Lehman, but Bear Stearns, bailing out all these corporations that should have been allowed to fail. All these banks that should have been allowed to fail.
1: Right. Absolutely, for sure. And they should have failed, you know, but because of their bad decisions. Instead, we said, hey, your bad decisions in the future don't matter. You can do whatever. You can play loose and whatever you want to do. With the other people's money, and now all of a sudden, what I'm seeing, what I'm hearing from people is some of the things that they got away with before 2008, if you will, is actually worse. So because they got the bailouts, they know that they're going to get a bailout in the future, too big to fail. So it doesn't matter.
2: And who initiated this? The man who just died at 100, who people are hailing as a genius, Alan Greenspan. Yeah. He facilitated these bailouts. A man who back in the 1960s wrote against these very things, whose head was straight on in the 60s when he was a younger man, and said that this is not what you do. You do not reward failure. You let these people fail, and they face consequences. Otherwise, we all pay the price. And that's exactly the opposite of what he did when he became the chairman of the Federal Reserve. He kept interest rates artificially low, making credit easy, making it easy for people who shouldn't have money to borrow money, to take risk, which put our economy in jeopardy. The whole subprime mortgage lending situation is a consequence of the garbage that Alan Greenspan brought into this country. He was the chairman of the Federal Reserve when that crap happened. He's responsible for 2008. He and a host of others in the Federal Reserve, they made this thing possible, along with Congress and its community fair housing act, whatever the heck that thing was. That stupid law that forced people to loan money to people who are not credit worthy, and of course they couldn't pay the loans back, and that's what sparked the whole thing. You know, and ironically, George Bush warned people when he was running for re-election in 2004 that this was coming, and they didn't pay attention to him. I did. I listened, and I already knew because I knew before that, and I said he's right. And they didn't do anything about it. So then when it happened, they blamed George Bush for it. And that's how we got Barack Obama, because of the 2008 crisis. That had nothing to do with George Bush. It had everything to do with Congress and with Alan Greenspan. Shame on them.
0: Were you thinking of Dodd-Frank earlier?
1: Also, some of the policies that they put in place in the 70s as well led to this. It just accumulative over decades.
2: John, what were you saying?
0: I was asking if you were thinking of Dodd-Frank. That was one of the programs put together for lending.
2: No, not Dodd-Frank and not TARP. No, I'm talking about the Community Reinvestment Act. That's what it was. The Community Reinvestment Act. That forced people to loan money to people from communities that were historically neglected, black borrowers who didn't have the resources. Lots of black Americans had the credit history and the ability to pay back loans, but many didn't. And the banks were forced to make loans to people who weren't creditworthy under the Community Reinvestment Act. Mm-hmm. And that's what led to the subprime market. And that's what led to the subprime collapse. It's because people simply didn't pay back their loans. And less than 3% of subprime mortgages, which are less than 5% of the total market, were responsible for nearly bringing down the entire global financial system. Think about that. Only a few thousand loans. That's how rickety this whole thing was, because the Congress intervened and impacted and poisoned the free market. This is what happens when these politicians get their hands on things. I like this thing right now. Well, these corporations can only own 350 houses. They haven't even thought about the repercussions, the knock-on effect, this downstream effect of what they're doing. They just think they know what they're doing, and they don't. And Trump is right to ignore that. I hope the thing gets vetoed.
0: Yeah, they take that Commerce Clause just a little too far, don't they?
2: Well, the Commerce Clause has a place, but it's being abused, much like the equal protection under the 14th Amendment is abused, much like, you know, like citizenship is being abused, you know, birthright citizenship. It's not how it was intended.
0: Yeah, they stretch it. To your point, Todd, you're right. It's kind of like a cascade event, right? Or event cascade. One thing leads to another, and over time, they just keep downward spiraling, you know, building off from what they previously built. And bad decisions beforehand lead to bad decisions today. Right. So I always tell people, you know, that old saying, desperate times call for desperate measures. No, because they usually lead to bad outcomes.
1: Mm-hmm. Yeah, and whenever you leave Wall Street or any industry to kind of do their own devices, they're going to come up with ways that's end up going to having a negative compromise, or I guess consequence for the rest of us. And of course, we left Wall Street to their own devices I don't like heavy, overburdensome regulation, but we left them to their own devices for decades upon decades. People were blowing the whistles, but the regulatory agencies did nothing, and we had a blow up in 2008.
2: Yeah, well, the 2008 financial crisis was avoidable. This was all a consequence of the government and easy credit. That's the problem with people who aren't credit worthy. You give money to people who aren't credit worthy, they aren't going to pay it back. and then you shake the whole foundation. I mean, it's like these loans and grants we give to these developing countries. Then we give debt relief. I mean, somebody's paying for that. You know, when Venezuela just announced they have $240 billion in debt they can't pay back. Guess what? That's going to be wiped off. And who's going to pay for that? We are. Because who made the loans? Probably American banks made the loans to the Venezuelan government, most likely. And so they're going to write it off, and it's going to cost us in higher interest costs, and it costs us in banking fees. And we pay for this over and over again.
0: Wait a minute. They do have marketable oil, thanks to Trump. You mean we can't get some of that back through the oil sales?
2: Well, who is we? The banks?
1: That money is going into other people's pockets there.
2: Exactly.
1: Yeah. That money's spoken by somebody else.
2: Yep. That money's already spoken for. That's right. 100%. No, this is such... Governments destroy wealth. They destroy people. They pick and choose winners. They let Lehman Brothers fail, but they bailed out Bear Stearns, which was bought by J.P. Morgan for a song, and has made them incredibly wealthy. All these corporations got tens of billions of dollars. Fannie Mae and Freddie Mac were bailed out. For years, I argued this against this. The problem with Fannie Mae and Freddie Mac is they're quasi-state entities. They're parastatals. They're publicly traded stocks, but they get their charter from Congress, and they must fulfill a mission for Congress to provide housing for those who can't get loans otherwise, you know, for whatever reason, usually poverty or whatever, or discrimination. So they have to provide, they back those mortgages, they get those mortgages to those people. Less than 5% or less than 15% of the population actually qualifies for a loan backed by Fannie Mae and Freddie Mac. Yet by the time that this thing blew up in 2008, they held 67% of every mortgage in the country. Two-thirds of the mortgages were in the hands of Fannie Mae and Freddie Mac because as a publicly traded company, they had to give a return to shareholders to get their stock price to go up. And since they're not, you know, they're not in a business that generates money from a standpoint of a growing business because they can only borrow so many or make so many loans under the law the way it was designed, they bought up secondary mortgages. They bought mortgages. And they bought bad mortgages. And what they did is by buying that, they got more cash flow, which meant they could pay dividends to their investors. And the more return they got, the higher the stock price went. So they got a return for the investors. And so they're answering the investors, they're answering Congress, and they're answering the people that they're chartered to serve. You can't answer all these masters. And as a consequence, they held most of the bad paper. And the thing is, for years, when Countrywide or Wells Fargo or Bank of America would go into the markets to borrow hundreds of billions of dollars to make mortgage loans, which is what banks do. People don't realize that. Other banks loan the money, bigger banks. They borrow the money to make mortgages. They were always getting it a quarter to half a basis point higher than Fannie Mae and Freddie Mac. Why? Because the government guaranteed they wouldn't fail. So they were a safer risk. So banks would give them the money at a cheaper rate. So they got the rate at a cheap rate and gave a better deal to people who are less creditworthy. Whereas you and I had to borrow money from Wells Fargo, not from Fannie Mae and Freddie Mac. And we paid a higher rate. We were already paying a penalty because of this corrupt system. So the government-backed institutions, Fannie Mae and Freddie Mae, got cheaper loans, and then they amassed all this debt, and then the whole house of cards nearly collapsed. And exactly the promise that was made, implicit, was that we will not let them fail. Too big to fail. So when they screwed the country over with their bad business practices in 2008, and it came back to haunt them, the government bailed them out. And then we paid tens of billions of dollars to bail them out, and then we also paid in the marketplace. This is disgrace. This is what happened, and the world ignored it. They blamed it on capitalism. It had nothing to do with capitalism. This is not capitalism. This is government policy that perverted the free marketplace, and we're still dealing with the consequences of it today.
1: Right. Yeah. You're talking about it was interference in capitalism that caused the problem here, not capitalism itself.
2: Well, the role of government is to ensure a level playing field. This is not a level playing field. When you guarantee that people who are not creditworthy can borrow money because you have compassion because they're irresponsible. That's not compassionate. That's stupid. Right. There's a reason why there are winners and losers in life. There are losers in life because people make bad decisions, foolish decisions. People who drink too much, people who gamble too much, people who are irresponsible, people who have no discipline when it comes to finances. It is not your responsibility, my responsibility, or the state's responsibility to carry those people. In that 10,000 years ago, they would have been the ones that starved to death because they didn't fashion tools to hunt down the beast. We fashioned tools. We went on a hunt. We worked together. We took down the beast. We fed our families. They starved to death, and that's Darwin. Their gene pool died. But now we carry these losers along. Whoops, that's going to piss off a lot of people. Too bad.
1: Well, they're not listening, trying to improve their life, that's for sure. They're out looking to grift or get high or something like that. So,
2: there are people who have fallen down as a consequence of no fault of their own, bad circumstances happen.
1: Pick them up.
2: And we do help them out. But that is not what this system did. This system carried people had no business, no respect. I mean, these are the people that go down, all right, well, I'll get a lottery ticket here. Give me some smokes. Give me my Marlboros. Give me that, that Mad Dog, you know. No, no, no. That's not responsible.
0: Oh, he does that in a Southern accent, too. Listen to him.
1: Would you prefer it in an
2: Anglo-Saxon, a Hispanic, or a Black accent?
1: I'll attest. I mean, there's a lot of folks that way, you know, like, you know. I don't advocate people to smoke, but if you're going to smoke, you know, be frugal about it. Buy a carton. Don't buy just one pack of smokes. If you're gonna drink yourself to death, don't buy just the one beer from the market on the corner.
0: But Todd,
1: buy from an actual a grocery store. You're just saving money.
0: The change in my ashtray didn't amount to a whole carton, bro. I could get a pack.
2: Okay, yeah. I don't advocate
1: for any of that, but we all be frugal.
2: Tell me you don't have a family member or a neighbor or a relation that is like this, that it doesn't matter how much money they have, they'll never have a penny because they're irresponsible. They will spend it all. Is it your responsibility to carry them? No, it's not.
0: They say almost 100% of lottery winners become bankrupt in no time?
2: Yeah, because they don't know how to handle the money because it's newfound wealth and they just blow it. It's like sports athletes, you know? Yeah. I have no empathy for someone that had a $75 million contract and is bankrupt. That's your fault. And zero. I don't want to hear you had no education, you didn't know better. No, I do blame the sports leagues as well. I mean, they bear some responsibility for financial planning before they ever award these big contracts. These clubs, they should be forced to go through financial planning. But, you know, look, people make dumb decisions in life. That's the reality of life. And not planning for your future is one of them. Look, you get hit by a bus tomorrow. You're 22, walk into a bus, it's over. But if you didn't plan for tomorrow, then there's nothing there. But if you plan for tomorrow, then there's something there. Even if it's all about it. But if you don't get killed when you're 22 and you save and invest, then when you're older, you have something. You have the resources. You don't have to rely on the kindness of strangers. You don't have to rely on milking the government. You don't have to rely on being dependent on the state. Why does anybody want to be dependent on the goodwill of others? It's beyond my comprehension. I don't understand.
0: I don't know why anybody wants to be dependent on the state. The last thing you should ever want to be dependent on is the government, whether it's state or federal.
2: Exactly. That's exactly my point.
1: Yeah, well, the quote-unquote government programs, you know, they turned upside down. Like you said, they originally, you know, started out to help people to ensure that they don't end up in abject poverty. But now, all of a sudden, it's the other way around. It's cradle-to-the-grave mentality, where as soon as you're born, we're going to give you something. And as long as you're voting the right way, we're going to make sure you're always going to have money. We're going to take care of it. Even though inflation is going to destroy the value of it, we're going to keep putting money in your pocket as long as you vote for us. And it doesn't foster, you know, independence, if you will, and, of course, a good work ethic for sure. And more people are being dependent on the kindness of strangers. Those around them more dependent on family, whatever the case may be, as a result for this mentality.
0: So what you're saying, Todd, is the left likes to cater to the underdog and say, we're going to make it so you can succeed, honest to God, all the way cradle to grave, while all the time they keep saying, it's those darn conservatives over there, so Republicans that keep tripping us up and we can't do anything for you, while they're at the same time catering to the same corporate entities as the right are that they keep accusing the right of being catering to.
1: Yeah.
2: Yep.
1: Yeah, life's not fair, but if you stay on the government plantation, you know, we're going to make sure that it's a little bit more fair for you. But you're not going to be, you know, you're not going to be successful in life if you do that. You're always going to be a victim. You're always going to find some fault with somewhere else instead of looking at yourself and saying, hey, yeah, life isn't fair. Stuff sucks, but here's how I can make it better by being a positive individual and going out and actually working and trying to build something and not voting for Dems.
0: So we do have a question here in the comments. This gentleman's asking thoughts on NATO, that he's extremely worried as a European that both the Dems and Trump seem to be okay with massive aggression into Europe. I'm not sure what you mean by massive aggression, as in immigration or warfare. I mean, we do have Ukraine and Russia going at it, but
1: Russia's not taking over Eastern Europe anytime soon. That's not going to happen. No. So I don't see any aggression there. I see the aggression being the unchecked immigration that they've allowed.
0: Yeah, that's the concern for Europe, I think.
1: That's the problem.
0: I wonder if that's not his concern, but I don't think that's a NATO concern as far as immigration
1: throughout
0: goes.
1: Throughout the history of Europe, that's been the problem, though, right? The people that just immigrate there, sometimes it's immigrating with force, right, to mainland Europe. The Moors did it. I mean, for crying out loud. I mean, the Nazis were already there. Well, they didn't have to go far.
0: I think the Moors were invaders, right? They were out of Africa, and they were encouraged to by Somebody from the Mideast went into the Northern African country and started to teach a Muslim again, and tell them to be invaders and send them out there, and that's what led to the whole...
1: But we're there because Europe at that point was fractured and weak, and now we're back to that point, right? History repeating. Radical Muslim invaders, for crying out loud. I mean, it was the Moors once upon a time. Now it's radical Islam that's invading these countries.
0: It is. But it's been a problem. That's why they had the Crusades. As far as I know, that's the whole premise behind the Crusades.
1: Yeah, the Crusades were a response to invasion.
0: Yes.
1: They were not an invasion of the Middle East.
0: Correct.
1: They were a response. They were a response to countries being overrun by radical Islam, right? They were pushing back so that Christians could go to the Holy Land and pilgrim, right? Basically pilgrim to the Holy Land, see the sites, etc., and not be killed or put into slavery.
0: So, yeah, Islam nations have been aggressors throughout history is what we're getting at here. And it's interesting to me, too, because it seems to me aggressors seem to gain ground. Did you notice we had 9/11? And all of a sudden now we have this invitation of everybody in the Middle East, everybody and their brother Phil. And I like that video where this woman's talking about, so there are peaceful Muslims, but 25% of them are jihadists. 25% of 100% of Muslims are jihadists. That's a pretty large number when you start putting it into the millions and having to migrate into other countries.
1: Mm-hmm. And the mindset for the radicals is to, you know, basically export it around the world, you know. That's their idea. It's not about, you know, having a homeland, if you will, having peace, having prosperity, trade with neighbors. No, it is spreading a radical ideology or killing those who refuse to convert or bend the knee to them.
0: There's enough people put videos together out there listening to these leaders in their Muslim community saying, we're going to these Western countries. We're invading these Western countries. We are going to take over these Western countries and force them to become Muslims. They've said this a number of times out loud. And now you're hearing about all the things going on in England and or the UK, and it's no wonder. And the thing about it is this news article come out, a week ago or so, about the 250,000 people being gang raped and prostituted and all this other criminal activity that's going on. But we were talking about this 10, 15 years ago that this was going to be happening. We were talking about this 10, 15 years ago that this was already happening in a lot of these European countries. And having concern, it's going to start happening in the United States. And I do have sirens coming.
2: What did you do?
0: Well, it's an ambulance, so I'm healthy.
2: Oh, okay.
1: They're coming for you, yeah.
2: So, well, maybe it's the men in black.
1: Right?
0: No, the men in black, the whisper, quiet helicopters.
2: There goes an Xfinity truck.
0: Great. Our cable connection. Nobody's going to hear something? No. So, yeah, I don't know, man. We've known about it for decades here. We talked about it since 9/11 happened in the United States. But interesting enough, 9/11 happens in the United States, and all of a sudden, we're all open to Muslims. Oh, that's twice I hit that microphone. You know, we're all open to Muslims coming over to the United States, and some of it seemed like it was resentful on their part, like they were being forced into it more than they didn't want to leave their homelands and stuff.
1: Well, there are people who were displaced because of war who didn't want to leave that came here or other places. That is true, but yeah, that's not necessarily the case across the board. There are people who are, you know, didn't want to come here, but that's not necessarily true again across the board.
0: No, not across the board. Well, the ones that wanted there are ones that wanted to come here simply for reasons we described, and I'm sure there's, you know, that 75% of peaceful Muslims, and I appreciate them for being peaceful. Sure. You know, they probably wanted to come here too for a better life and get away from things that were going on over there in their own countries. And I have family members, not in my bloodline, in my daughter's bloodline, because I'm married to who I'm married to. Her great-grandparents were from Syria and Lebanon. A married couple who are Christians that were trying to escape persecution of Christianity come to the United States. Great people, you know, so and of course we welcome that. If the door's open to them and we have vetting processes and they meet all the criteria and they come over to create a better life and assimilate in the United States of America, not talking against those folks.
1: Right. Absolutely.
2: Yeah, well, I suppose that's a fair point. We have a lot of Muslims who escaped from Bosnia. when that fell apart. But here's the thing. No country in the world is in conflict that's on our border. So all these people could have gone somewhere else once they reach safe haven. That's how it's supposed to work. So, you know, this whole thing about us taking refugees, I think it's a bit silly. But anyway.
0: So, Darius, to your question, though, I think we all agree that our NATO's not going anywhere. The United States isn't leaving NATO. It's not falling apart. And Trump can't pull us out of NATO on his own. It takes an act of Congress over here. So
2: it's a treaty. It's a NATO treaty, so we can't be removed from that. That's correct. President doesn't have the authority. Never had the authority. So it shows me how the media, they ran on this thing about Trump's pulling us out of NATO. They ran this story knowing it's not even legally possible. Just what idiots they are, and how it's all got an objective here. There's a goal here, and that's undermine the United States. Trump can't remove us from NATO. We're not leaving NATO. NATO is a treaty obligation. We can't get out of it unless Congress votes to leave and the president signs that. So that's just the reality here. Presidents don't have the arbitrary power. In fact, the president was stymied today. His directive for IDs has been overturned by a federal judge saying he doesn't have the authority to intervene in elections. The Constitution says that states run elections, and that's what the Constitution says. I said I didn't think this would stand up, and it turns out I'm correct. It doesn't stand up. That's why I'm still curious about the SAVE Act. I mean, I don't know. I mean, I suppose because Congress, it's a bill, and the president signs it, then it can affect elections. But the president can't unilaterally decide what happens in elections. He can't do that. That's not what the Constitution allows for. Mm-hmm. So there you go. I mean, that's, you know, anyway, it's just frustrating, the nonsense that goes on.
0: It is. It is, and you're right, the media misleads people because, you know, if you tell the truth, it doesn't sell. You know, the truth is boring, but if you doctor it up with a bunch of falsehoods and mix a little bit of truth in there and get people emotionally charged on it, all of a sudden, man, you're selling ad space all day long.
2: Yeah, fair point. But that's what they do. They're all about the clicks and about the attention. They don't care about the truth. Mm-hmm. Look, I mean, it's the New York Times. Again, let's go back to what I talked about earlier early in the program. They ran two stories, and one of them is a journalist who contacted me and said they wanted to do a story about me, about what I'm doing with refugees. I said, okay. So, that's New York Times. I'll answer his questions, but, I mean, trust is another issue. So I arranged my schedule. I did a Zoom session with him, and we did it, and I haven't heard from the guy in over a month. He got what he wanted, and there's no story, and it was supposed to be a follow-up for the interview. That was just an introduction. Anyway, they ran a story about the refugee program, and they're crying about it, falsely telling people it's a white program, basically trying to tell that it's only for white people. And then they even admit in their own story that the State Department doesn't release statistics on ethnicity. So they're basically saying we can't verify what we're saying, but we're telling you it's a whites-only program. And the rest of the world is not coming over. And then they also try to give the false impression about what a refugee is. You know, these people didn't flee from a war. Fleeing from a war is not the basis of a refugee. Then they go down another path, you know, the canard, the red herring that's always thrown out there about white genocide. It's not about white genocide. Nobody's coming to America on the basis of genocide. They're coming to America on the basis of racial persecution. That's legitimate. Mm-hmm. That's the basis for refugee status. And also it includes blacks and browns and Indians who are coming over here as well. But they don't tell you that. They're just honest about it. And then the biggest hypocrisy in the story from the New York Times is they say that this is whites only. Well, we brought 300,000 Ukrainians. You didn't have a problem with that. But 6,000 white South Africans suddenly trips your meter. You know, this is what the media does. They're just as honest. They're not even media. The Fourth Estate has become the toilet bowl. That's what it's become. It's so sad to see.
1: Oh, for sure. Yeah, 6,000 people from South Africa. I don't understand how that triggers somebody's outrage. You know, it makes
2: because
1: no
2: sense. Because
1: they're
2: racist. Because they're racist, that's why.
1: No sense at all. This triggers my outrage all of a sudden. Rage. Weird. Odd. And I dare say the people that are coming here, by and large, if they do become citizens, are going to be good citizens, for crying out loud. Maybe not all, but a large portion of them will be good citizens and a great addition to our nation.
2: Well, whether they're good citizens or not is not even germane.
1: No,
2: it's
1: for
2: a question.
1: Sure, for sure.
2: It's the refugee program. It's not immigration. So, you know, it's not even germane. Now, we didn't ask whether Somalis are going to be good citizens, or the Congolese, the Uzbeks, or the Kyrgyz coming over.
1: That
2: we let them come over.
1: That is true.
2: So that's not even germane to the conversation. But yes, your point is valid. Your point's valid, but it's not even germane. So. No, it's just so frustrating to see the stupidity that goes on here. It's just unbelievable.
1: Absolutely.
0: So, who do why 9607? I think you need to clarify your statement on there on social media. You're calling Trump out on that, but He's basically saying it's nothing to do with white or black, just favor grifting for Trump. I don't know where he's going with that one. That one just, how Trump's favor grifting anybody. He's not getting anything out of it for sure.
1: Yeah, refugees are probably the least people that are coming here who can do any favors for anybody. You know, they're desperate folks who need to get out of a bad situation. I don't know what he means there. Like you said, he should clarify that. I don't quite get it.
0: So I'm not sure either what Holden was asking you, Chris. He did ask you a question there. I don't know if you've seen it or not.
1: How many cartel mass graves along the border does it take before it's a problem then?
2: Not really sure what that has to do with the topic at hand.
0: I think we were talking about when immigration and stuff like that, and they're supposed to go to their own country. But, yeah, I don't know how the cartel got into that.
1: I don't see mass graves along the Mexican border, though, either.
2: Well, the mass graves are by drug cartels killing Mexicans. But they're not, Mexicans aren't coming here as refugees.
1: They're not trying to come.
2: When Haitians cross the border on the Rio Grande as a refugee, that's fraud. They're not refugees. Right. They were in Mexico. But it's a safe haven.
1: Yeah, but cartels aren't killing people at the border. They're trying to help people get across the border because it's lucrative for them, because they make money.
2: There have been plenty of mass slaughters and mass graves just below the border in Mexico from these groups. So I think that's what they're getting at.
1: But for the people that they're smuggling over, though, that's a lucrative and beneficial to them. Am I right?
2: Well, it's a whole different kettle of fish, but yes, you make a good point there. But both these things can be true.
0: I think you're talking about is opposition. Right. They've had people, reporters and things like that have spoken against the cartel, and they will hunt them down and kill them. They have no qualms about it at all. And they also have, it's not just the cartel, but it's the cartels in Mexico. You have different drug cartels and stuff who are oppositional to one another. That happens. But I don't know that has anything to do with what Holden was getting at. So YDY9607 says he feels like it's Trump doing Elon Musk a favor. I don't know how it does Elon Musk a favor, brother. But
2: Elon Musk doesn't care about South Africa. People need to get to the other head. It's like the whole thing. Elon Musk, this obsession. The reason America's upset with South Africa is because of the genocide case of the ICJ. That's nothing to do with it. This is coffee table analysis from people that don't know what they're talking about, uninformed. Elon Musk has nothing to do with this. Nothing to do with this. This is not about Elon Musk. And Elon Musk is how would be doing a favor bringing people from South Africa. It's not a favor. It's not like we've captured all the Nazi scientists. We brought them over to start the NASA program. That would be doing somebody a favor. Come on, we're not doing that.
1: You're doing ourselves a favor for sure.
2: Yeah, exactly.
1: Anyway, now somebody says here, do you guys agree that there are other countries that need it more? Well, it's not about whataboutism, this other country needing it more. It's just the fact that South Africa has this program and they're able to take advantage of it. It's certainly not racist, but are there other countries that may need it? For sure. Let's talk about it. Let's work on it. But whataboutism about they're getting it, I'm not getting it. Other countries can get a refugee program.
0: We've had a lot of immigration from other countries in Africa as a whole.
2: Well, this is not immigration. This is separate. This is a refugee program.
1: No, I get you. Yeah, you're right.
2: No, John said we've had immigration. It's not immigration. There's a difference.
1: We should clarify ourselves.
0: We can go back to history and stuff, and there were situations where people could have used asylum or refugee status to escape certain things that were going on. I mean, Kenya's got a long history of genocide, do they not? Where they attack each other because they're different tribes or different clan, whatever you call it, when they're from different groups.
2: We have no obligation to take anyone in this country.
1: That's true.
2: We're a sovereign state. We can take who we want, not who and we want. Whether other people or whether they should be here or not is not germane. The issue of the topic here is the program that the New York Times wrote about in an effort to disparage the program and undermine the Trump administration instead of telling the truth. And the guy's asking a question about what other countries. I just talked about that. We took in 168,000 unvetted Afghans in 3 weeks. We took in 300,000 Ukrainians. Enough. You know, so this complaining about South Africa is just nonsense. It's just a bunch of racists who got their heads up their rectum and don't understand what's going on in the world. So I'm done with that nonsense.
0: He was just trying to make a point. I'm not disagreeing with this point necessarily as far as other countries may have needed the status too. It was brought to Trump's attention on this one, whether it was Elon Musk or it was another group of people, Trump took exception to it and did something.
2: So the program was abused. The Biden administration brought 226,000 people, most of whom weren't even vetted. I just talked about the Afghans who came here and flooded our country, not vetted. Mm-hmm. And then all we get is sad stories about all these people helping them. But we didn't have 168,000 Afghans helping the military.
1: No. If we didn't have 168,000.
2: If we did, the country wouldn't have been lost, okay? If
1: 168,000
2: Afghans. Exactly. We'd have an army. This is nonsense. And that's just the ones that came in during that 3-week period. Not all the hundreds of thousands come over since then.
1: Right.
2: So this is nonsense. It's nonsense. So, you know, it's just,
0: yeah. Why do I-9607? Here's the thing. These people were recognized by the federal government for refugee status. However, anybody in the globe can seek asylum if they have reasonable cause to seek asylum. And there is a process. And you can do it on the website. You don't have to come to the country to do it. You can advance by going to a website and filing for asylum status. So there is opening to other countries.
2: It's not exactly how it works. But I wanted to go back to the point about what's going on here. So Trump suspended the program because of pervasive fraud when he took over in the Biden administration, flooding our country with people who weren't vetted.
0: Mm-hmm.
2: And that's a fact. That's why 226,000 cases are currently being reviewed of previous refugees who came over here. So that's why he suspended the program. Then there was a gap between the 20th of January and the 7th of February before he instituted the directive to create a new refugee program for South Africans. And the reason that program was created is because the government of South Africa violated its constitution and decided it was going to steal property from people without compensation in violation of its own constitution, Section 25. That, in addition to a series of egregious offenses directed against the United States, pushed Trump to the point where he was going to do something. That's why it happened. So that's where it starts. That's where it finishes. If South Africa never passed this legislation, which violates Section 25 of the Constitution for expropriation without compensation, there would be no refugee programs in South Africa. So if people have a problem with this, they need to talk to Cyril Ramaphosa and the ghouls in the parliament in South Africa. They're the proximate cause for this refugee program. So if you don't like it, you need to go talk to Cyril Ramaphosa. Case closed.
1: Yeah, for sure.
2: Yeah, case closed.
1: Done and done.
2: That's where it starts.
0: Okay, AI overview here. I just asked the question, how many countries qualify refugee status in the United States? Individuals from more than 60 countries qualify for and are admitted under refugee status in the United States. While there is no definitive static cap on the number of qualifying countries, the U.S. traditionally admits refugees from over 80 different nations. So why do I, 9607, there's your answer. There are other countries where people do qualify for refugee status. I don't know which ones.
2: Look, this we're obviously dealing with ridiculous nonsense here. I've already explained this. If the person is really curious about this, then they can come watch my program instead of eating up the time of people here to talk about politics in the U.S. I do appreciate we occasionally delve into South African politics, but that's not what this program is about.
0: He said, just give me a reason. It should be easy. I think I gave him an answer anyway. So.
1: Right.
2: Look, we've taken in 3 million refugees from around the world since 1980. 3 million. From all over the world, almost none of them white until the Ukrainians flooded here. And they weren't brought in as refugees, even though they are refugees. They came over under humanitarian parole, another scam. And then they're left here in temporary protected status, which is only good for 24 months. Those who arrived in 2022, they've long lost their protected status. Why are they still here? Why are they not back fighting war in Ukraine where they're needed? Anyway, next.
0: Yeah, you ask a good question, but nobody's got a good answer. I mean,
2: I got a good answer because they're trying to undermine our country. That's what they're doing.
1: Mm-mm.
2: Yeah. Anyway, all right. Well, can we get back to something a little more interesting that's related to politics in the U.S.?
0: Okay. Let's do it.
2: Well, what about Trump and Iran? So, what about this deal, guys? I mean, where do you take on this? We've seen the points, the 14 points from this deal. Are we any better off if this thing is bought into? And is it even a deal? I mean, Iran says they've shut down the straits again. I mean, what's going on here? John?
0: Well, as far as I know, Trump keeps he's determined the Strait of Hormuz is open. Ships are flowing. He's given numbers of ships that have flown through or went through the strait. I don't know what Iran's talking about regarding closing down the strait or not closing down the strait. I'm not sure where they get their strengths to close down the strait anymore. I guess they still have some. So I don't know, dude. I think we're going to have a hard time getting this to flow through. At the first meeting, I think Vance had to cancel because they said that it was done. Well, as we spoke about last week, you know, Israel attacked Lebanon, and that's it. We're not talking to you anymore. And now they're back at the table, and they're talking. And according to Trump, they're getting things worked out. But those details are kind of hard to come through until they really get things finalized, I think.
2: Todd?
1: No, I kind of agree with you. I think we talked about this last week, point by point. It's going to take a while to see if this is going to be worthwhile. Iran's not necessarily the most honest actor, if you will, and the most honorable opponent in this circumstances.
2: Well, my take on this is, why are we even listening to these clowns? I mean, they've made promises. They're a signatory to the Nuclear Non-Proliferation Treaty, so why are they proliferating nuclear weapons? Well, right. They signed that agreement. That's a treaty. We think they're going to uphold this. They agreed to, under the dirty deal that Obama made with them, they weren't going to pursue nuclear weapons, yet they still enriched uranium and pursued nuclear weapons. They built the missiles, or intermediate-range missiles, that could go even further. And then they attacked Israel unprovoked 2 years ago. People mm-hmm. seem to forget all this. They just launched missiles and attacked Israel. Mm-hmm. And they've funded terrorists. They've shown no inclination to stop this. This agreement does nothing to end that. The only answer here is the elimination of these ghouls from the planet and remove this regime. That's the only answer. But the president, I think, is capitulating to public opinion, is what it looks like to me.
0: And I've seen people on social media trying to appeal to the president, Iranians, you know, saying, oh, we love you for what you've done. Please don't stop. Get this finished and over with. And no matter what, you know, we've seen videos of Iranians with bombs basically hit the city near them, and they're going, I'm here, I'm going through it, but I'm happy for it. You know, what we're doing, if we were to finish it, would be the greatest thing in the world right now, because we wouldn't be doing this just for the United States of America. We would be doing something for Iran in the long run. We'd be doing something for the Mid East in the long run. We'd be doing something for the betterment of the globe in the long run. And the irony is there's so many people that are fighting, including members of Congress that Trump is having shouting matches with here recently, fighting with him about it and trying to stop him from doing it. You talk about a lack of backbone in this country anymore.
2: Yeah, I think that's a fair point. It's something that needs to be addressed. You know, we really have a lack of courage to do what's right, moral, and just, and that frustrates me to no end. It's something that this country seemed to have lost along the way. Its backbone. It's a shame.
0: Look at Europe. I mean, Darius was concerned about what's going on in Europe. Their own leaders in their country. I don't think we have leaders anymore. I think we have puppets. I think we have people who are just doing what they're told. They don't have any backbone. They don't stand up for anything. They don't seem reasonable. They don't have any common sense. And they certainly don't want to do anything that's a tough

0: or religious ideology that runs under a theocracy says it's okay to lie to the infidels as long as it serves your purpose and your ideology, you know, as long as it serves a law, fine, lie to them all you want to, and just, and then underhandedly, you know, do them in.
1: Yeah, I see the comment here that European leaders have been very good of Ukraine. That's a matter of opinion. They've not been very good of Ukraine. They've been a disaster. They've fueled a conflict which has led to the death of hundreds of thousands. They've led to the destruction of Eastern Europe. They have created a situation which has made Russia even more dangerous now, what with Sweden and Finland joining NATO. This has not made NATO stronger. It's made NATO weaker in many respects. It's made it more likely it will have a conflict with Russia because of that. NATO didn't need Finland in it. Finlandization was a verb for a reason, and it functioned very well as a buffer state between the West. Bringing in the Baltic states, while I'm a huge fan of Estonia and Latvia, it was not a wise idea either. You know, these are right on the doorstep of Russia. It was a provocative move. And now these European states are clearing out their armories of their old 30 and 40 year old equipment that they don't want to maintain anymore, giving it to Ukraine so that their industrial complex can make lots of money selling weapons of death and filling their stocks and their own forces and letting Ukrainians die for a war that they want to fight, but they're too cowardly to fight. So I don't think European leaders have done anything good in Ukraine. In fact, they've stoked a conflict that should have been over a long time ago.
0: And Holden, I got no disagreement with you. Holden says, following up what you were saying, Chris, the United States allowed 270 million of its citizens to receive an experimental gene therapy.
1: Well, I don't know about anything about that. I didn't receive any experimental gene therapy. I'm a pure blood.
0: Yeah, no, either did I. But there's 340 million of us, and 270 million, he's claiming, did receive those, as he's called, experimental gene therapy. I don't know if it has anything to do with your genes or not, but the mRNA is supposed to interact in some sort of way, I guess.
1: Well, look, we already have alien DNA. If it wasn't for the mitochondrial bacteria that glommed onto our genome at some point, we wouldn't be able to produce the energy necessary to get through life and respirate and breathe and move. So mitochondrial DNA is already alien DNA. So what's a little more alien DNA?
0: Yeah, what's a little more alien? Man-made alien DNA, right?
1: Well, you know, it's I guess they grafted. It's gain of function, man. Gain of function. That isn't that better when you gain more functions?
0: I'm not sure. The Tuskegee experiment thing is undeniable.
1: What does that have to do with this? Boy, we're really ranging far afield with these topics tonight.
0: We are a little bit across the board there. No, going back to your points, Chris, I think you're right as far as how the Europeans treated the Ukraine conflict, and they basically managed to profit off it more than anything. I think they would encourage it to do so. They could have probably, and I've kind of always thought that if Europe had come together on the Ukraine-Russia conflict, they probably could have shut it down.
1: Yeah, no, I agree so. But just like Bosnia, they allowed it to fester and become a problem. And the Europeans are totally ineffective. There are no leaders in Europe. The last real leader in Europe was Helmut Kohl, who left, and he became a fossilized, corrupt individual late in his career. And the last previous decent ruler in Europe at all before that was Maggie Thatcher. They're just a bunch of, you know, namby-pamby wannabes that can lead their way out of a wet paper bag, whether it's the Spanish leaders or it's the Italian leaders, or especially the French leaders and the German leaders. They're just losers, one and all. The Brits haven't had a decent prime minister in ages. I mean, John Major started the downward spiral of losers. Tony Blair, even though he was left to center, at least was a leader. I'll give him that. I didn't agree with most of what he did, but he was a leader. But Europe is lacking leadership because they lack real men and real women. I mean, we get the likes of Ursula von der Leyen. You know, that's who's supposed to be a leader for Europe. It's just ridiculous. Their idea of leading is standing up to America, and they depend on America to purchase their crap and defend their skirts. You know, so it's pathetic. Now Europe is dead and buried, and now it's invaded by tens of millions of invaders who refuse to assimilate and are taking over the country, countries, and it's dead. Europe is dead. It's fossilized, and it had a chance, but maybe it'll come back. But I wouldn't hold my breath.
2: Yeah, sounds about right for sure.
0: Yeah, we got about a half a minute here left. Todd, you got anything on your mind you want to close out with by chance?
2: No. This weekend I'll be down in Franklin near Nashville. I'll be handing over the reins of the American Legion Department of Tennessee to a new commander. I decided not to run for another term, so it's been good for this year, so I'll be handing that over. We'll have Senator Hagerty speaking, and, of course, we'll see what's next for me.
0: Awesome, man. So giving up the ghost on that one. Chris, what do you got going on?

0: Just recovering and then getting ready for the fourth and then another trip to New England that I postponed. So, all right, we'll see how it goes.
1: Awesome. All right, ladies and gentlemen, that's our bit for tonight. We hope you got something out of it. Don't forget to join us next week, same time, same place. And have a good week and God bless.

0: 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Or hip-hop? Or country? Or classic radio theater?
1: Dragnet, the documented drama of an actual crime.
0: Or talk radio?
2: This is John B. Wells. 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
4: Now, the rest of the story. April 1945. Hitler's Germany was breathing its last. The Führer himself cowered in a bunker in the bowels of Berlin, contemplating suicide. The city was surrounded. Russian troops already occupied parts of it. But on the outside, a Nazi general named von Greim was planning Hitler's getaway. Now, for days, no German airplane had been able to fly into Berlin. All airports but one were in the hands of the Allies, and that one, on the city's outskirts, was under fire. And still, the rescue plane was to fly into the airport and change planes, then fly directly into the city and land on a street and evacuate Hitler. Of course, General von Greim was a skilled pilot, but knew that he couldn't accomplish this alone. So he asked another aviator to accompany him, the most courageous he could find, a daring test pilot named Reitsch, recipient of the Gold Medal for military flying and the Iron Cross. Reitsch, much admired by the Führer. When the Luftwaffe needed somebody to try out the deadly ME-163 rocket plane, they sent for Reitsch. And when it was suggested that an observer actually ride a test model of the V-1 rocket and land it without power on a skid, the designers chose Reitsch. In fact, Reitsch had tested almost every military aircraft used by the Nazis during World War II. So, Reitsch was certainly the right airplane jockey for the task at hand. Anyway, the two aviators made it safely to the airport outside Berlin. But as they flew into the city, Allied fighter planes caught up with them. The air crackled with fire and hot metal. Anti-aircraft weapons blasted away from the ground. Von Greim was hit. It appeared he'd been killed. So now it was up to Luftwaffe ace Reitsch. The plane itself was hit once, twice, three times. Fuel was spewing from the wing tanks. Visibility, all but nothing. Reitsch could barely make out the Brandenburg Gate, but the hope of reaching it was all that was left. So, the lone pilot zoomed toward the Brandenburg like a bullet and landed safely right in front of it. Von Greim, it turned out, was still alive, and shortly a transport arrived to take both to Hitler's bunker beneath the Chancellery. The Führer greeted them, outpouring praise. How brave they were, the Führer declared. On the other hand, Hitler had already decided that he would die there. He seemed in a fog, almost unaware of the booming, blazing reality all around him. So, Reitsch and von Greim stayed in the bunker for 3 days and then left, reached Lübeck by April 30. And Lübeck's where they learned of Hitler's death. But though the mission to rescue Hitler did not succeed, imagine how history would now read. The most dreaded figure of the 20th century living to face trial, worse yet, escaping, and Hitler had only to ask a daring pilot named Reitsch, who would have done anything to save him, because it was said she loved him. She. That's right, the most revered and renowned test pilot in Hitler's Germany was Hanna Reitsch. Hanna Reitsch, a woman. Only now you know the rest of the story.
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8: 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Keep on listening. I have some great news to pass along. 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

0: mystery music spotlight for 2001. That's Cadman's Call with Who You Are from their album In the Company of Angels, A Call to Worship. 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

0: Christian Music Spotlight with brand new music from Matt Maher. That's Finished Work. I'm Brian David with more great music up next. Right now, this is Moving Moments on Christian Music Spotlight.
1: Exercising the right way. I'm Cindy Tang with Moving Moments. I was ready to exercise at the gym. Then I ran into one friend, then another, and they wanted to talk. Well, I ended up exercising my mouth instead of my body that day. And at first it felt like an interruption, but then maybe it wasn't. In Luke 8, starting with verse 44, Jesus was on his way to heal a young girl when a woman touched his cloak. He stopped and spoke to her. That interruption led to her healing. Sometimes we see interruptions as annoyances, but God sees them as assignments. 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

Christian music spotlight from 2014, that's Sean Locke with Beyond This World from his album A Night to Remember. The single is Sean Locke's second number one from his first album after leaving Toby Mac's Diverse City Band to become a solo artist. For King & Country and Taylor Hill featuring KB are the biggest mover, but falling 9 spots on the Christian Music Weekly AC chart from number 13 to number 22 with World on Fire on Christian Music

Faith comes by hearing, and hearing by the Word of God. Based on God's Word, faith is the substance of things hoped for and the evidence of things not seen. Faith is not an emotion or a feeling. It's tangible. Faith is tough and enduring. It helps you to endure the storms, the tough times, and the difficult moments of life. Faith is daring of the soul to go farther than the eye can see. With faith, you can believe for anything within the will of God. Nothing is impossible to those who believe God. With faith, He will give you the inspiration to reach for the greatness that He has for you. And I pray for you right now that God increases your faith so that you can have the victory that overcomes the world. I pray all these things in the name of Jesus Christ, our Lord.

0: first two music spotlights with brand new music from Tim Timmons. That's The Way We Love. I'm Brian David with more great music up next. Right now, this is the 1 Minute Motivation from Pastor Stephen Furtick on Christian Music Spotlight.
1: Sometimes great faith is taking the right action with a bad attitude. And as I was praying to the Lord, I was like, I'm so sorry I had such a bad attitude. You took care of it. You handled it. I didn't even have to worry about it. God, I was so worried. I was so stressed. I complained so much, and then you just did it. And I'm so sorry, God, that I doubted you. And it was like the Lord spoke to me. He said, you're embarrassed because you doubted. I'm proud because you did it. Wow. I don't know who it's for, but the heart of the Father wanted to say that to you today. That you have been beating yourself up so much about your doubts that you are not even celebrating how much you have done and how far you have come and how many ways you have changed.
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3: Folks, I need your help. Our Christian brothers and sisters in Africa are under attack. Earlier this year, Boko Haram once again kidnapped over 100 schoolgirls. This group's presence has spread beyond Nigeria into Cameroon, Chad, Benin, other countries. In the northern part of Nigeria, militant Fulani herdsmen are continuing to use any violent means necessary to take possession of everything in their path. In other parts of Africa, Christians are being targeted by fundamentalist and extremist groups. Even in countries such as Eritrea, Somalia, Sudan, some Christians must worship in secret and they live in constant fear of being imprisoned or worse for their beliefs. So through the Ministry of Open Doors, you can provide life-saving aid and critical support such as clothing, food, medical aid, vital training, Bibles, and Christian resources to these African believers. 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Thank you.
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0: Starting off the third segment is brand new music from Eric Nieder. Here's Eric as he talks about Praise You All the Same.
4: Hi, this is Eric Nieder. Job 121 says the Lord gave and the Lord has taken away. May the name of the Lord be praised. And this verse is the heart behind my new song, Praise You All the Same. My wife and I, we got two little kids, and our five-year-old little girl was born with a rare foot condition known as club feet. And through many years of surgeries and therapy and braces and castings, the Lord has taken our little girl's trial and turned it into a testimony of His goodness, of His mercy and healing and grace. And through it all, Job 121 and this song, Praise You All the Same, has become an anthem for our little girl and for our family. For the Lord gives and the Lord takes away. May the name of the Lord be praised.
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5: 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Johannesburg, Cape Town, London, Paris, Sydney, Tokyo, Beijing, Seoul, Amsterdam, Antwerp, Brussels, Madrid, Guadalajara, Havana, Hamburg, Vienna, Montreal, Toronto, Vancouver, Boise, Martinsburg, Winchester, Rochester, Hagerstown, Chambersburg, Charlestown, Berkeley Springs, Leesburg, Fairfax, Baltimore, Washington, Harrisburg, Philadelphia, Pittsburgh, Canton, Cleveland, Columbus, Michiana, Detroit, Milwaukee, Buffalo, Fort Lauderdale, Miami, the Palm Beaches, Fort Wayne, Port St. Lucie, Myrtle Beach, Charlotte, Wilmington, Jacksonville, Dallas, Lubbock, Los Angeles, Sacramento, Seattle, Honolulu, Nashville, Beaumont, Port Arthur, New Orleans, Baton Rouge, Columbus, Birmingham, Minneapolis, Chicago, Boston, Austin, Corpus Christi, Denver, San Francisco, Gotham City. Wherever you are in the world, the AOW Radio Network is there, giving you variety without limits.
6: So we want to start from the top line, baby, and really cook, honey. All right, ready?
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pleasure of the management to present to you the Evening Star attraction. Here they are, back after their exclusive 3-year tour of Europe, Scandinavia, and the subcontinent. 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
1: Hidden on a remote island somewhere in the Pacific, there's a team of music programmers ready to give you 3 hours of the best in blues, rhythm and blues, boogie and some swing on the R&B experience. 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And of course, our horoscopes coming through at any particular time. But don't worry, we'll get to them when we need to. Mark Flanagan with you. Great to have you along. Radio announcer, philanthropist, and former male model for Clio magazine before it was shut down, or probably the reason it was shut down. Ready to give you those 3 hours. Hope you've had a wonderful week. We'll have a chat about our week. We'll have a chat about so many other things. But as it is always, it's here for the music. That's what the program is for. So why don't we get underway with the Barflies? A song called Mulloway on the R&B Experience.

0: This is Adam Thompson on the R&B Experience with my mate Mark Flanagan. And if you tune the dial anywhere else but here, you are off the dial.
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former Eagle Smokin' Joe Walsh and the Rocky Mountain Way on the R&B Experience. Mark Flanagan with you, 3 hours of the best in blues, rhythm and blues, swing, boogie and God knows what else, ready to keep you entertained. It's a dull and dreary and wet old night in Sydney at the moment. Around the rest of the world, well, okay, the Northern Hemisphere, you guys are experiencing a wonderful summer. Oh, poor Britain. What can I say? They're suffering in 43 degree temperatures. You know, that happens, what, one day every 15 years? Well, guess what? Come to Australia sometime and we'll make sure we barbecue for you all the way through summer. That's how you have it. Multiple days in a row of 40-odd degrees. Come and live our lifestyle. Hope you've had a wonderful week. Our week has been pretty good back here. Plenty of sport happening, of course, basketball, AFL, league. As you can tell, too, last week I was trying to get a little bit over the dreaded logo I seemed to hit. This week, yep, it's still coming on. I'm still trying to get rid of it, but sooner or later, yes, my body will prevail and the dreaded Lurgi will get the hell out of here. Carlos Santana now is his Black Magic Woman on the R&B Experience.

0: Rockers. This is Dave Gleason from the Screaming Jets, the Angels, you name it, I'm in it.
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2: I know nothing.

Lawrence Jones, quite like you. Yes, I do. I quite like you. On the R&B Experience, 3 hours of the best in blues and rhythm and blues and all the rest, including some real news. Now, this news story falls into the public service category announcement thingy, or the public service announcement category. Yeah. Bert Gore of Boca Raton in Florida lets his kids use his Lyft account when the need arises. For those of you who don't know what a Lyft account is, it's like Uber and all those sorts of things. And when he got an odd alert on his phone, he said, quote, "I have a 14 and 15-year-old that had been to the beach earlier, so I messaged them and asking, hey, did you guys take Lyft today? They replied they did," unquote. Lyft said the driver had to put in for a $75 damage fee because the girls had left an absolute mess in the back of his car and sent photos of the damage to prove it. Bert then showed his girls the photos and they replied back to him, quote, "Dad, that's AI. You can see the Gemini logo on the bottom right-hand side of one of the photos," unquote. Bert realised it was a con job and complained to the company. When he posted his story on the Boca community Facebook page, several others reported that they also had similar style stories. Lyft said in a statement that it had unpaired the driver and the rider, which isn't the same as banning him from driving for the company, and addressed the matter directly with the driver. So in other words, the moral to the story is to take a photo as you exit a Lyft, Uber, Didi, or any other drive and earn business so that this sort of corruption doesn't actually happen. Henceforth, public service announcement now closed. Here's Wilson Diesel. This is the Cherokee Dance on the R&B Experience.

that's going to get a few people upset thinking, oh, it's a rock and roll song. Well, it's a rock and roll song based on blues tracks, so let's leave it there. Elvis Presley and Hound Dog on the R&B Experience. In our first piece of satirical news for this week, One Nation leader Pauline Hanson has blamed the federal Labor government for letting bird migration numbers get out of hand after a bird was found in Western Australia and believed to have had bird flu. Hanson said for too long birds have been able to fly in and out of the country without any consequences at all. Hanson said over half of all the birds in Australia had at least one parent born overseas, stating, quote, "Every year millions of birds come here, take advantage of our favourable climate, eat our food, and then fly back overseas. They don't even speak English. Is that what Australians really want? I'm not anti-bird, but if you're a bird and you want to come here, then you'll need to learn our songs and adapt to our way of life," unquote. She also claimed migrating birds were also taking Australian jobs, saying, quote, "You want to know why the houses are unaffordable? It's because we're getting swamped by birds. A lot of the birds that I've seen look like they've recently arrived. Well, enough's enough. We will decide which birds come here and the circumstances in which they come," unquote. Asked how her party proposed to stop bird migration, Hanson said that it was an unfair and tricky question deliberately designed to make her look stupid. Well, guess what? She doesn't need any help to do that, does she? A little bit of swing for you now. Glenn Miller and the orchestra, In the Mood on the R&B Experience.

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0: 3 hours of the best in blues, rhythm and blues, swing and boogie. This is the R&B Experience. The Allman Brothers with a cute little thing called Little Martha. With 1 hour down, 2 hours to go, our next horoscope headline has just come through. And what do we have for you? All right, for Taurus, Virgo and Capricorn. Hey, you can stop smiling now. The in-laws have gone home.
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0: Oh, I think we'll have to go and get one eventually, won't we?
18: Well, we're waiting.
0: Okay, we'll get the music underway and we'll go and buy one. Here's Dr. Feelgood, doing it live, back in the night, on the R&B Experience.

3 hours of the best in blues, rhythm and blues, swing and boogie. This is the R&B Experience. It's Jack Bruce, Ginger Baker and Gary Moore, better known as BBM, and Glory Days. Speaking of Glory Days, in our next piece of satirical news, shedding new light on the concept of voluntary behaviour, researchers at the University of Illinois Urbana-Champaign had contend in a study published this week that the existence of free will can be disproven by the fact that people repeatedly eat at a well-known worldwide burger joint. Said lead researcher Gina Smith, quote, "Our exhaustive survey of over 12,000 regular customers revealed patterns of behaviour utterly inconsistent with the idea of human autonomy," unquote. While emphasising that no person with functioning taste buds would continually subject themselves to dry, flavourless burgers unless their behaviour was predetermined by a chain of casual events behind their control. The researchers further reported, quote, "If people had the ability to act consciously of their own self-interest, they would never purchase, let alone consume, this food. The fact that they sell over 1 million burgers a day proves that we exist in a clockwork universe where every action is foreordained by the initial conditions established at the time of the Big Bang. Ultimately, free will is merely an illusion," unquote. Researchers also announced that the deterministic cosmos had once again led them to purchase a large box of chicken nuggets. Well, it's good to see that they're not affected by all this, isn't it? Here's Robert Randolph and the Family Band. Song called Have Mercy, the R&B Experience.

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3: Woo-hoo. Everybody in the world is bent.

Tales of the Best in Blues, Rhythm and Blues, Swing and Boogie. This is the R&B Experience. Stevie Ray Vaughan. Ain't gonna give up on love. I don't have to give up on love. Love found me over 30 years ago, and I'm grateful for it ever since. Mark Flanagan with you at the halfway point of the show. One thing I did forget to mention at the outset, or in our first little talk spot, about the World Cup that's currently being done in the US and Mexico. Wonderful to see all the teams that have been out there. They're playing hard and playing well. Yep, you know, not everybody can go through to the round of 32, the knockout stage, but you know, that's life. If your country's given their best and they don't make it through, well, you know, be proud of them. Be proud of their efforts and make sure that you cheer them on when they come home, because they do represent what you are playing or what they're playing for, and they do represent your country. And if you want to let me know what country you are supporting, then you can email me, rnbexperienceradio@gmail.com. 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You can sign in, leave all your comments and so forth. You can also go to our Facebook page at RNB Experience Radio. 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While you've got all those contact details, don't forget too, you can also tell me if you've got some blues music that you want me to play. If you're a blues artist that wants to get their music out there, anything like that, any commentary about the show at all, or if you just want to buzz and say hello, then more than happy to get into a conversation about that. Tell me what you think. Here's the Zombies now. She's not there. No, she's not there. She's over there on the R&B Experience.

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0: Oh, shit. There goes the planet.

3 hours of the best in blues, rhythm and blues, swing and boogie. This is the R&B Experience. Howl and Wolf there, talking about the Killing Floor. Intimidated by what they have seen unfold in Iran, Cuban officials have reluctantly agreed to start negotiations with Emperor Donald Trump, saying they're too prepared, or they too are prepared, to scrap plans for nuclear weapons that they were not building anyway, in return for a $300 billion US development fund. Now, under the proposed agreement, Cuba would formally commit to maintaining its current policy of not possessing nuclear weapons and not testing nuclear weapons, saving the US millions of dollars in weapons inspections programs, which they don't currently exist anyway. Emperor Trump hailed the deal as a huge win for America, smugly stating, quote, "In addition to not producing nuclear weapons, Cuba has also agreed to open the Strait of Florida." Yes, it is already open, but under this deal, they have agreed to keep it open for the next 60 days, and then they will start charging us to access it. So that's a very, very, very big win for us, unquote. Experts say that other nations may feel compelled to follow, with Australian officials already considering accepting a $300 billion deal in return for keeping the Pacific Ocean open. Well, I suppose for this government and future governments, anything like a cash grab for that? Why not? Here's Eric Gales now. A song called Change In Me, the R&B Experience.

0: 3 hours of the best in blues, rhythm and blues, swing, boogie and other things. It is the R&B Experience. Michael Landau
1: and the darkness.
0: Nothing but the darkness. Oh. If you want to talk about darkness, then, hey, we've got our next horoscope coming through. And this is what it will sound like for Aries, Leo and Sagittarians. Never test the depth of water with both your feet.
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8: This portion of the show is being brought to you by Mop and Bake, the exciting new floor polish that will make your floor shine two different ways, regular and extra crispy.
0: Oh, sounds good. Sounds like you put the floor in the oven. Jimmy Reed gets us underway with Big Boss Man on the R&B Experience.

3 hours of the best in blues, rhythm and blues, swing and boogie. This is the R&B Experience, the legendary Chuck Berry and Big Boys. Mark Flanagan with you. Great to have you along. In our last piece of satirical news for this week, the British implementation of the under-16s social media ban has seen a quick return to bored British teenage culture. Chavs. Within days of teenagers losing access to social media, town centres across Britain reported the spontaneous appearance of groups of boys in matching tracksuits and Burberry hats standing outside vape stores with nowhere particular to go. Yeah, it sounds like a song, doesn't it? A very scruffy-looking sociologist named Rick said, quote, "It's remarkable. We removed social media and they immediately reverted to it. The natural state as if it's still 2004, unquote. Witnesses reported the teenagers can now be observed sitting on low brick walls for up to 6 consecutive hours while discussing a fight that may or may not happen next Thursday. Others have been seen riding BMX bikes in circles around shopping centres, consuming energy drinks and asking passing pedestrians what they're exactly looking at. Parents say the transition has been seamless, explained Birmingham mother Claire Evans, quote, "My son spent years staring at his phone. Now he just bothers people for cigarettes with 5 mates wearing identical Nike tracksuits. It's nice to see him out socialising again," unquote. Meanwhile, retail workers have welcomed the familiarity, with one security guard saying, quote, "I haven't heard someone loudly shout, oi, for absolutely no reason since 2011. Really takes you back," unquote. In case you're wondering what chavs are, they're basically bums. Kev Starkey now is a boogeyman on the R&B Experience.

the shadows, and I lurk in the dark. 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

0: 3 hours of the best in blues, rhythm and blues, swing and boogie. This is the R&B Experience. The king of shock rock there, Alice Cooper.
1: We're not worthy! We're not worthy!
0: Yeah, we're not worthy, that's for sure. A song called Wonderful World. Mark Flanagan with you, almost. Good to have you along. No, it is good to have you along. And our last piece of real news for this week. What am I doing here? Seriously. Jimmy McDaniel is facing multiple charges in a town called Grapevine in Texas, including operating a vehicle in a closed section of a park, no valid boat registration, and is being cited for water safety violations. Why, you ask? I'm glad you actually did ask. The charges stem from McDaniel's apparent test of his Tesla Cybertruck's Wade mode. He allegedly drove into Grapevine Lake, where the vehicle quickly became disabled and began taking on water. McDaniel and his passengers were able to get out, but the Grapevine Fire Department had to use a wrecker to pull the Cybertruck from the lake. McDaniel insists that he's driven the Cybertruck into water previously without any problem. But Tesla says Wade mode is only for shallow water crossings. Well, there you have it. Tesla Cybertruck drivers, definitely like the rest of them, not the full quid. Here's Milk and Blues now. A song called Hey Bebe, the R&B Experience.

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3 hours of the best in blues, rhythm and blues, swing and boogie. This is the R&B Experience. Frankie Lee there. What's the matter, baby? Oh, I can tell you what's the matter. You haven't had an astrological prediction for about an hour. Well, it's about time I gave you one, don't you think? All right, here we go. Our last one for this week. For Aquarius, Gemini and Libra. Well, you can be pretty sure you're an adult if you've stopped growing at both ends. And you're now growing in the middle. We've all been there, that's for sure. Here's the Gin Jammers. Time will tell on the R&B Experience.

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1: So long, farewell, I'll be to say goodnight.
0: And does it for me for another week. I'm going to try and shake off this dreaded lurgy before we meet again in around 7 days' time, give or take a little bit. Have yourselves a wonderful week. Be nice, be good, be happy. Go Giants, go Roosters. What else can I say? Not much else. Apart from the thought for the day, until next time, why do they call it a rush hour when nothing moves? Until then, Mark Flanagan, I'm out of here. TTFN, ta-da for now.

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1: 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Keep on rolling, baby. You know what time it is.

Yo, yo, yo, yo, yo. Welcome, everybody, to the GF6 Show. I'm your host, West Dog. What is going on out there in the GF6 Nation? Dude, check this out. We got a crazy-ass show lined up for you tonight. I'm going to go ahead and tell you all why I am going to beat the shit out of this little kid. I don't care anymore. I know I'm a grown-up, and I know he's a kid, but I got to beat his ass. I'm going to set it up for after school or something like that. I don't care anymore. Wait to hear what he did. We talk some Steelers versus the Bucks game and look ahead to the Ravens game in our Steeler Talk segment. We got the FanDuel Guru here, the GF6 Duck, and the Creepy Neighbor skits all for you tonight. We talk some GF6 Battle of the Bands, some new stuff that's going on the website. It is so freaking cool. We got the Streaker, the Halloween game. We check out the Cheapskate video and way, way more. The Freaks are back tonight, along with the creepy cell phone sales guy skits, comedy from my boy John Reaper, music from Limp Bizkit and Six Gun Sisters. Then we end it all with the one and only GF6 prank call of the week. So don't go nowhere. Tell your mother, your father, your sister, your brother. I don't care. Tell your damn boyfriend if you go that way that the GF6 show is gonna blow this place up.

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0: All right, all right, all right. Welcome to the show, everybody. I'm your host, West Dog. Welcome to the GF6 show. It is going to be epic tonight. I'm going to tell you that right now. It is crazy. But like we do every time we start the show, I like to go ahead and ask everybody, put a beer right next to you. Every time I say the words real quick, you go ahead and take a drink of that beer. It is a GF6 famous beer game, if you will. 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They are EA Sports, FanDuel, Mr. Beer, GameStop, and Pizza Hut. 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We got some station shouts. I like to go ahead and play a few of them. We are worldwide on over like 70 stations. You can't get rid of us and stuff, I'm telling you that. 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Check those stations out. They got great music, great advertising, and great shows all day long. Put your headphones on. Check them out at work if you want to. But another thing I got to do, it is, I know a lot of people are worried about the construction going on in North Ridgeville, but it is day 9,675,483 trillion days, and the construction is still going on as we speak. Are you fucking kidding me out there? Those of you that don't know, I do this every single show. It is our construction zone on our main street in North Ridgeville, Ohio. That's where we're located. That's where the studio is. It is crazy. You cannot get up and down the street. It is off the charts, impossible to drive in North Ridgeville, so stay the fuck out of here. But I always do that to give our mayor a little shout out. I don't even know who the fuck the mayor is anymore out here. I remember when we moved out here like 30 years ago as a freaking lady. And let me give the props, give props to the mayor though, whoever he is, because that motherfucker came down our street, not him personally, but his, I guess they scheduled it. That sweeper truck, it finally came down our fucking street, man, and it cleaned our street. And I was like, what the fuck happened out here on our street? It was beautiful, beautiful. Beautiful. They cleaned it all up. I mean, it wasn't filthy or not. It was just, you know how like in the winter you get all those like debris and stuff thrown and it lands in the street and shit, and the rain and stuff washes it into like puddles and it stays there and dries up, and then it's all sticks and shit laying all over. But they swept that bitch out. The mayor, props to the fucking mayor of North Ridgeville. What the fuck? Whoever you are, I don't even know if we have one. Do we have a mayor of North Ridgeville? I don't know. All I know is the guy loves to fucking collect his taxes. Jesus, don't ever miss a tax payment to this guy. Holy shit, man. He'll come to your door with the FBI and the CIA. Fucking $28. You owe $28 in back taxes on North Ridgeville property. What the fuck? I don't pay that. The fucking mortgage does, bitch. So I kicked him out of my house. But anyway, man, stop rumbling on, damn it. But we got a cool show lined up for you, man. I want to go ahead and tell you this story, man. I got a buddy at work, man. This drives me crazy. I know I got a lot of buddies that are driving me crazy in on every fucking show, it seems like. But this guy, every time he like talks to you or something, he'd be like, "Hey Wes, man, you going to the carnival?" Or he always adds a at the end of every fucking sentence. It's so annoying. I don't know if he even knows he's doing it or what. Remember last week I had that guy with fucking eyes. He shuts his eyes when he talks through his whole sentence. Now I got this guy who adds ER at the end of his fucking sentences. So he'll be like, "Hey, Wes, you want to get that pallet from the warehouse what is that? We'll be going over to the bar next week, you want to join us, Is this like, is he doing this on purpose to be funny? I mean, he's not laughing or anything, so I'm not sure what to do with the guy. I mean, do I tell him? Do I say, "Motherfucker, stop putting the ER at the back of your fucking words, or I'm gonna knock you the fuck out"? I don't know what to do anymore, but give me some suggestions, man. Go on the website, gf6.com. Saw a quick plug there, motherfucker. gf6.com. Hit up the page there and let me know. What the fuck would you do with a guy that does this all day long, every fucking sentence? He could be, "You going to lunch there, Wes?" "I'm going to Wendy's." "I'm going to get a taco, I think. I might go to Taco Bell." "And then I'm going to drive over, probably stop at my house." What? Dude, I'm having nightmares now. I can't sleep at night because I'm thinking about this guy and his fucking ear noises. Didn't we have a president or something that did that all the time and fucking annoying as fuck? I don't know if we did. I kind of remember somewhere. But, you know, every word, bro, I understand you can say it like once or twice during the day, but every sentence, hit me in a meeting. We'll be having a work meeting. We'll be all sitting there, and he'll ask a question. And he'll ask the fucking VP the question and add the ER on the back of it. He'll be like, John, well, our over my numbers are we're getting a little bit up there, I think. Where are we going with the sales on corporate functions and all that? And I look at my guy and I'm like, what the fuck is this guy doing? Fire this motherfucker immediately. But anyway, man, that's a dude at work. He's just adds ER to every fucking thing he does. But let's get out of here. Let's hit you with some comedy. We shall be right back. Go comedy time.
1: No.
0: It's time for a comedy break from Mr. John Reaper.
2: That's what I love about being from a small town. You know, you gotta learn quick in life. If you want to be entertained by the simple things, right? The free stuff, like a river, you know? And we don't say it. I got friends that don't say river, R-I-V-E-R. They say it R-I-I-F-F-P-H-E-R. I got a buddy, Marty. He'll say, hey, Reef, you coming to town this weekend? Let's go back to the river. I'm like, oh, Marty. You spit on me through the phone, man. I'm convinced that some redneck guy invented the houseboat. Oh, yeah. Because you know what? He's probably doing this. You know what? I can't believe I never thought of this before. Hey, if we can get this double wide to float. Yeah. We would never have to lift a river. Go get me my caulking gun. This sucker's floating tonight. I love a river, man. If you're on the river and you got a speedboat, you're river royalty. You're the man. And you don't need skis to have a good time on the river. You can pull anything that floats, man. Air mattress, pull it. It's got air in it. Fiberglass awning, guess what? They float. Pull it. I've seen a family of four have a great time on an old garage door. And you can go real fast and just make a sharp turn and turn your friend into a human slingshot, you know? He's in a pine tree. Oh, my God. Randy! When you come down, go get some more ice. I just want to get so rich one day that I can buy 500 jet skis and then just give them away. Yeah. To an old folks home. Because it's always a young dude having a blast on a jet ski. Wouldn't you love to see 500 senior citizens out there, man? Hey, just policing the river. Give them a leather life jacket. Big wire basket on the front, you know. Little right there on the side. Hook them up, man. Big antenna with a tiny tennis ball just doing this. You could call them the Gray Dolphins. Get off of my river. I just want to see that. I'll tell you this, my favorite thing to do at the river is go tubing. You ever go tubing? That's fun. I love it. Tubing is great. You get a big inner tube. You get a cooler full of beer. And then you float. That's it. It's the leisure activity for the lazy alcoholic. Best part is, you can drink and pee in the same spot. What are y'all doing over there? I'm pissing. This river's warm today, huh? Get the hell out of here. Damn, man. That's how you flush. Make a whirlwind in there. Yeah, it sucks for the fish. Fish are jumping out of the water. This is my house, man. We're trying to breathe down here.
1: Stupid fish.
2: Oh no, give a go.
0: It's time for another GF6 show. Super Freaks.

0: Saw. Let me set this up. This is a lady who stings herself with like bees all freaking day and night. Check this out.
1: My name is Margaret, and I'm 53 years old. I live in Morningview, Kentucky.
0: Kentucky, that explains it.
1: I'm addicted to stinging myself with bees.
0: Yeah, you're a whack job, lady.
1: I sting myself on my hip, my elbow, on a finger, my ankle, my forehead, on the tip of my nose.
2: Shut up.
1: The most I've ever given myself was between 15 and 20.
0: Come on.
1: In my left hip. I really love stinging myself with bees.
0: What if the bee don't want to sting you, lady?
3: Margaret has been addicted to bee stings for the past 10 years.
0: Wow. What a freak.
3: Her addiction started innocently as a way to relieve her arthritis. In search of relief from the pain, Margaret turned to the beehives in her backyard.
0: She's walking around with beehives all over.
1: I read how people have been using it to relieve certain pain symptoms. The first time that I stung myself, it didn't hurt as bad as I thought it would. And it just got easier every time.
0: Don't the bees die when they sting you?
3: But what started as an occasional prick of pain for medical reasons has spiraled into 15 stings a day.
0: Come on.
1: There's a couple trigger points right here that I like to sting. Kind of put a little dent in it with my fingernail.
4: And she
1: grabs
4: a bee.
1: Gently tap it on the abdomen.
2: Oh, behave. Yeah. Yeah, baby.
0: You love these bees.
5: She's always had a kind of a taste for looking at the odd side of things.
0: She's a nutball, that's why.
5: At this point now, with 15 stings a day, that's when I'm starting to get really concerned about this.
0: There she goes, stinging her ass with one. Lady, you can't be keep stinging yourself. That's ridiculous. But anyway,

0: Guess who's back? The GF6 stupid ass duck. Here you go. Hey duck, what's going on, man? I ain't heard from you in a while. How you been, man? What's up? What's happening?
1: Well, you know, man, I was in, like, flying around and stuff, and I was in a lot of trouble, man, you know. I was, like, all bad and crazy-like, and I was in prison, GF6, yeah, you know.
0: What? How'd you get in prison? What happened, man? How did you get in prison?
1: Well, you know, man, I was just minding my own business, and me and the crew got on top of this building, you know, man, and they had an air conditioning system up there, and all of a sudden, it was a weed place, you know, in, like, California. That's where we at, man. We in California, man, and they got the weed stuff over here, the stores where they buy the weed. So me and the crew decide we gonna break in that bitch and steal the weed, you know, man.
0: What are you talking about? You broke into a store and stole all their weed and them weed stores?
1: Yeah, man, it wasn't a big deal. We only took about 37 pounds, man, you know. But the thing is, when we were flying out to get out the air conditioner duct system, the cops were there, man. They busted all our asses, man. They took our weed and shit. And they had helicopters and shit all over the place, man. They were mad at us, man. But you know, man.
0: So you're telling me that the police and everything busted you guys on top of the roof of the weed place? Dude, they had to be pissed at you guys, man.
1: Yeah, you know, man, they were cool about it, but we tried to bribe them with some weed, but then they slapped the handcuffs and shit on us. They were throwing us around. It was police brutality, man, if you know. I was just getting in the car, and he pushed me in so hard, I busted my beak, man, you know. But, man, we went to prison. Oh, you know what happened at prison, though, man? I seen your other boy out there at the prison.
0: Who's that? Who'd you see? Who was at the prison with you?
1: It was that dude, man. Sexy Man. Sexy Man was at the prison when we got locked up, man. You know, man.
0: Oh, my God. You and Sexy Man both locked up in the same prison?
1: Yeah, man. We were locked up. He didn't say too much because he was holding on to belt buckles and shit. You know, man. He was going like crazy over there. They were beating him around. They were passing him around like a cigarette, man. You know, man. He looked at me and tried to get our protection, but, man, we had too much stuff going on, man.
0: But, dude, I can't believe Sexy Man was in prison, man. That's crazy. I'm going to have to hit him up on that. That don't even sound like him. But he did get arrested for something way back, but I didn't hear from him ever since he got arrested, man. But anyway, man, it was good talking to you, man. When you guys coming back up here?
1: Well, you know, man, we out of prison now, so we're talking probably April, man. We're going to swing back your way, and I'll be stopping in the studio, man. You know, man, you know how we do it up there, man. I bring the weed, and the GF6 crew can get the weed and have some party, have some fun. But hey, man, I gotta go, man. These people are driving me crazy. I gotta go. I got so much stuff to do, man. But I'll see you guys again, GF6. You know, man.
0: All right, Duck. It was good talking to you, man. Have a good time. Have a safe flight back to, I guess, Ohio, if you will. But be safe out there, man. And stay out of freaking prison, dude. Man, that stupid-ass GF6 Duck is crazy. I'll catch him every week. See ya.
2: 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I'm going to play 8 horror movie theme songs. 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

it. You know, if you know all eight in order, tweet them to us at GF6, and you will win the prize. Homemade light.

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0: All right. Welcome back to the GF6 Show. I'm your host, Wes Dog. What is going on out there in the GF6 Nation? Dude, check this out, man. Real quick. Take three drinks of that beer. It is the famous GF6 beer game. Put the beer, get it going, drink it up. Every time I say the words real quick, you know the rules. Drink, motherfuckers. But anyway, man, I got to tell you this story, man. I don't know about you, but, you know, I know I'm a grown-ass man and stuff like that. I know, you know, all this stuff. I know I shouldn't do this, but I'm going to have to do it because check this out, man. I'm going online. Get it out, Billy Bob. I'm going online, right? And I'm going to play some Xbox. And, you know, I'm playing some Call of Duty. You know, I don't play that much. I'm not very good and shit like that. You know, I'm all right, but, you know, these other people probably be on there. They're probably playing like 42,000 hours a day trying to be that good, you know. But anyway, man, I'm playing a little bit of this game. I'm like, you know, I got my headphones on and shit, my mic and stuff. I'm all into it and shit because I got some free time. I'm all into it, getting happy and playing the game, you know. So I go online. I start playing this game. And, you know, I'm running around. I'm getting stuck in this fucking building. I can't even get out of this fucking building. I don't know why they put buildings and shit. Just leave me some open space so I can shoot people. That's all I want to do on there is shoot people. But anyway, there's this guy, kid comes on. He's like talking on there and stuff. And he's like, who's the fucking newbie, man? And I'm like, didn't think anything of it. I'm thinking, oh, he must be talking about somebody else. He can't be talking about me because I'm over here. I'm all right. And he goes, dude, newbie, and he calls my name out, West, I'm West Dog on there, he goes, West Dog, you gotta come with the crew, man, you're fucking everything up, and I'm like, who, what the fuck is this little kid's problem, do you know who I am, bitch, so he's like, continuously, and now they're all like, cracking jokes and shit about me, you know, because I don't know what the fuck I'm doing, I'm just like, following this dude, you know, and he says something to me. He's like, get off my back, dude. Go over there by that fucking dumpster and duck down and shoot people. What the fuck are you following me? I'm like, dude, what the fuck is your problem? I'm fighting with this little kid on fucking Xbox. And I'm like setting up a fight date. I'm like, dude, you want me to come over and kick your ass? He's like, bring it on, motherfucker. So I run behind him and I shoot him in the fucking head, back of the head. They're in the game. He's like, why the fuck are you shooting me, you moron, you stupid ass? He's giving me, cursing me out and shit on Xbox. And I'm like, how old are you, man? And he goes, I'm 13. Why, motherfucker? And I'm like, what did you just say? No, I'm fired up. I want to fight this kid. I want to beat this kid's ass. I want to find him and beat him up now. You know, I ain't never been so humiliated in my life. Now all these other little kids are ganging up on me and shit. And now I'm all by myself. I got no crew with me. I'm fighting with Xbox left and right. All these little kids are just calling me names and stuff. So now I'm just playing the game, and I'm just going around behind them, shooting them. I'm just shooting all of them. I don't give a fuck. I'm not shooting the enemies anymore. And then when the enemy's looking for him, I kind of like stand up so the enemy can see me, and then he's right next to me, and he starts running. So I run after him so the enemy can find him.
1: Don't you have any respect for yourself?
0: And then the next thing I know, I'm walking down this little fucking hallway, like, right? And there's a sniper way the fuck over there. I can see the sniper, but I don't think he can shoot the dude. I'm like trying to shoot him. I'm not even coming close. He fucking shoots me in the face as a sniper. I'm like, what the fuck? You got killed by a sniper. Now they're all making fun of me for getting shot like that and stuff. I'm like, what the fuck, dude? I don't know how to play this game. He's like, well, get the fuck off of Xbox then, bitch. I'm like, dude, I am going to kick your ass, bro. I'm like totally in a fucking fight with a little kid and all his little kid friends on Xbox playing this fucking game. The next thing I know, I'm walking down this hallway, right? And then my own teammate comes up behind me and he stabs me in the fucking ribs and kills me. I'm like, why the fuck are you killing me? Now all these little kids are killing me. And I'm like, why are you killing me, dude? Don't kill me. So now I'm running from the enemy and also running from my own crew of little kids that are chasing me with knives and shit. And then one guy's throwing a hand grenade, blows me up. I'm like, what in the world is this world coming to when we can't be as a crew? How would you like to be in the army with these little kids? You go to the army with these guys, they're going to just throw you out in the fucking field so you can get shot and they can run the other way. You little bastards. All these little bastards are fighting. So I set up a fucking fight zone. After school, bitch, I'm kicking your ass. And he's like, you beat me after school, motherfucker. And I'm like, dude, are you serious? This little bitch is fighting with me on Xbox. We're going round and round like a fucking war zone. So I'm over there shooting him in the back of the face. I'm shooting him in the legs. I'm just shooting bullets off so all the enemies knows where we're at. And they're like making so much fun of me. But eventually they deleted my ass. So I wasn't allowed to join their crew anymore. It was so fucked up. But dude, for real, man, I was literally wanting to fight these little kids. The dude's 13 years old. I don't care anymore. I'm a grown-ass man. You can't talk to me on fucking Xbox like that. And then try to play some sports game with him. Good Lord, bro. I'm a football coach. I know everything about football on Madden and everything. You know, I just don't know how to do the buttons. All these fucking stiff arm buttons and stuff. I'm playing this little kid. He fucking's beating the shit out of me, man. Calling this fucking whack shit. And then they're... Why do they gotta cuss at me and stuff on the fucking thing? I didn't know you were allowed to cuss on Xbox like that. Can I report these little motherfuckers? Because I'll report their asses so fast. I wanted to go over and grab his father and whip his father's ass for his son talking to people like that. I mean, they don't know how old I am or anything, but, you know, I'm just thinking, dude, 13 years old and you're cussing at me about a game and making fun of me. I feel embarrassed. I'm degraded. Assaulted. I was gonna call the fucking police and get this little kid arrested. I want this kid on Xbox arrested. I'm running him arrested right now, Mr. Cop, because it was crazy. But then don't even play Grand Theft Auto, because all I do is get in the car. I just like to run the people over. That's all I like to do on Xbox and that. Just give me a fucking car and I'll just go running everybody over. How about them little motherfuckers who draw you near them and then they steal your fucking car? One guy goes out, you're talking to this guy, and the other guy steals your fucking car. Dude, is this what world we're coming to, where these little kids just go out and steal guns and shit and then shoot you in the face and then steal your fucking car and then take over your fucking house and your land? Get the fuck out of here with that. So I thought I'd let you in on that, man, my little Xbox extravaganza where I wanted to beat up a little kid 13 years old. I was going to whoop the shit out of him, too. I was so pissed off and mad. Wife comes home. She's like, what are you so mad about? And I'm like, I'm having a fucking fight with this little kid on Xbox. She goes, what little kid? I go, this little dude. Look at this little dude. He shoot me in the face on Xbox right here. She's laughing. Everybody's laughing at me, man. Now my wife's laughing. The kids are making fun of me. I throw my Xbox down. I turn that bitch off. I throw the headphones in the dumpster. I'm done with Xbox. I'm not going back on. I'm going to call Xbox and tell them, discontinue my service, motherfuckers. But anyway, man, I thought I'd let you in on that ramble. It was fucking hilarious. But let's get out of here. Let's hit you with some skits.

0: Hey.
1: Hey. How's it going?
0: Good. Like, really good, yeah. Everything's great. It's been a while.
1: Yeah, I know.
0: I guess we keep missing each other.
1: Oh.
0: Have you been talking to Mary?
1: I saw her this morning in the parking lot, but...
0: Has she been telling you what's been going on?
1: You know, I really don't want to get in the middle of this.
0: Why would you be in the middle of this? I was just wondering if she told you anything.
1: She mentioned a few things, but like I said...
0: Of course she did! She's a damn liar. Did you believe her?
1: I don't know. I mean, she just said that she wants you to stop putting your trash in her bin.
0: Did she tell you about the messages she's been leaving me? Instead of acting civilized and ladylike, she's been leaving notes with the F word and the A word and even the G word.
1: The G word?
0: Yes. Disgusting.
1: What's the G word?
0: I've never seen Tracy so offended.
1: Did you pee on her doormat?
0: Tracy did. She's like the nicest, sweetest girl in the world, but when she gets angry, there's nothing I can do about it.
1: Well, why don't Mary and Tracy just talk it out? I mean, it seems like it's just a misunderstanding.
0: I would never let Tracy talk to that evil witch.
1: Oh.
0: You can tell her I know what she is. She's a witch.
1: What, you actually think that Mary's a witch?
0: Yeah, she's a witch. She shops at Whole Foods.
1: Does that make someone a witch?
0: Whose side are you on? I put one little piece of trash in her can and she starts cursing at us and casting spells on us and probably putting potion in our drinking water and you're on her side?
1: No, I'm not on anyone's side, okay? Look, I don't even want to be involved in this.
0: Well, it's a little too late for that. Whose side are you on?
1: No one's.
0: Pick a side!
1: Okay, I'm on your side. I'm on your side.
0: Good. Smart girl. I knew you were cool. Tracy wasn't sure, but I knew we could count on you.
1: Okay.
0: So here's what we need you to do. When Mary gets home, you're gonna call the cops and say you smell meth cooking from her place.
1: Oh my god, no, you can't do that.
0: I know, I can't. Tracy has a warrant out for her arrest. That's why we need you to do it.
1: No, look, I really want to stay out of this. Is Tracy home? Can I just talk to her?
0: No. She likes to keep to herself. God. I'm sorry she's not some social butterfly like you that just likes to gossip around the building.
1: I don't do that.
0: Well, she's not here. She's out buying wire cutters. So when Tracy gets back, we'll set up a distraction while you snip the brake line of Mary's car.
1: Oh my god, that's awful!
0: Christ, Kate. Why are you being such a pussy? I thought you said you were on our side.
1: I'm not on anyone's side. I didn't want to get involved. Those things are actually really terrible.
0: Look, Tracy and I will set up a booby trap so she falls down the laundry room stairs or something. Then we'll leave a note that says it's from all three of us, okay?
1: What? No! Do not do that. Do not say it's from the three of us.
0: We'll just leave a note that says it was from you. Bye, sweet.
1: What? No. Hey, James. Please do not... James? Hey. James. James? Tracy? James? Hey! Oh, shit.
2: Wow, that guy's got some serious problems. Join us every week for another adventure of the...

0: All right, let me tell you what's going on. This lady uses teaspoon shit to measure everything in her freaking house. Are you kidding me?
1: There you go.
2: My mom, she wants us to measure everything we use by tablespoons and teaspoons. Like, I have to do it with shampoo, lotion. It's enough for your legs, your arms, your hands, everything.
0: Whoa. This little girl, her daughter, the mom's daughter, is actually using teaspoons of, like, lotion. She'll squirt a little bit in a teaspoon and use that for her entire hands, body, neck, lotion.
3: This is some bullshit.
0: That's what I said. Are you kidding me? One thing I need to know is, why don't the mom, she weighs like 500 pounds, why don't she use a freaking teaspoon for her damn food?
2: Toothpaste, just a little dab over here and put it on our toothbrush. We have just the right amount.
0: Whoa, I can't take this anymore. I don't know what to say, but all I know is she's using a little dab of toothpaste, and that's probably good if you got one freaking tooth. But girl, come on, man. Your breath is going to stink the shit out. Your boyfriend's going to throw you out the car.
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0: They look like the damn tablespoon gang.
3: If that is a woman, it does look like she was beaten with an ugly stick.
0: You got that right.
5: It forces you to think, exactly how much money are you wasting?
6: I do 5 spoons every morning on my cereal.
0: All right, this is the husband. You got to see the video on GF6.com. 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
6: 1.
0: Are you kidding me?
6: 2.
7: Though tedious, extreme cheapskate Anne-Marie Jackson has gotten everyone in her family to use her measuring spoon system, including her fiancé, Peter.

0: Let's see what's happening with the creepy cell phone salesman.
1: Welcome to the cell phone store. How can I help you today, Mom?
2: Hi, I was just looking for a cheap, cheap phone for my boyfriend. It's his birthday, and I'm so excited.
1: Oh, I love birthday presents. It's so fun to get a present at home. Follow me over here and we'll look at the G4s. They are for cheapies just like you. Oh, I mean ladies like you.
2: Okay, for a minute there, I thought you just called me a cheapie. Did you just call me a cheapie?
1: No, I didn't see that at all. This one has the perfect package for your boyfriend. Did I just say package? I love packages.
2: What the hell is your problem? You're so creepy. Can I just get a price on this phone, please?
1: This one will be so happy. He will leave you and chase after guys all night long.
2: Where is your manager? You're so rude and so not funny. Where is your manager, you disgusting pig?
1: You're just mad at your boyfriend because he likes men. You need to buy him an expensive-ass phone so he can stay with you, or he will leave you for a man.
2: You're so disgusting. Where is your manager? I want to talk to your manager right this minute.
1: I'll go get him for you. Just a minute, ma'am. Hi, I'm the manager. Can I help you?
2: Are you fucking joking? You're the manager of this store, you?
1: Yes, bitch, I am. I'm the manager, you stupid egg.
2: I'm so fucking leaving. I can't stand you or this fucking store. You're the creepiest cell phone person I've ever seen. I'm leaving. Bye.
1: Goodbye. Don't let the door hit you in the ass, bitch.

buddy, but hey, you got a free Happy Meal from McDonald's, goddammit. So there you go right there. I got you $6 last week. I'm the FanDuel guru. I got my chest pumped out. Ain't nobody firing me this week. I'll tell you that right now. But anyway, here's my picks this week. I'm going to win you with the bigger money. You got to win the little money to get to the big money, right? So this is the little money. I'm going to go ahead and take quarterback Matt Ryan from the Falcons. I'm going to take running back Jordan Howard from the Bears. I'm going to take running back James White from the Patriots. Yeah, you heard me right. I'm picking a Patriot for the first time in my entire life. I got wide receiver AB. How's business, baby? Not booming very good this year, I don't think, because I got other wide receiver in Juju. Next up, I got tight end Vance McDonald. I'm going to tell you what right now. If you ain't seen that game Monday night against the Tampa Bay Bucks where he just mauled that guy, then he needs to be arrested for that hit. That stiff arm he put on that poor kid. He put that stiff arm on. He was blowing that guy up. I can't believe that. I called the security and the police. I want that guy arrested. But anyway, that's Vance Smith. That was my tight end. I got Flex. I got Jarvis Landry from... Jarvis Landry. He should be Jarvis Landry. I got Jarvis Landry from the Browns. I'm going to tell you that right now. The Browns got Baker Mayfield in there. They think he's the world's Jesus Christ, I guess, because they think they won the Super Bowl when this guy came out there last week. Are you kidding me on this? He will get demolished, but I'm going to go ahead and take Landry because he does catch a lot of passes in the mediocre, in the medial area of about 5 to 10 yards. So I'm going to go with him because Baker's going to be running for his life. He's going to have to throw the ball all over the place. He's crazy. But super flex. This is crazy. I got Tom Brady. Yeah, I got two Patriots on my lineup. Are you kidding me on this? There's no way on earth that the FanDuel guru ever takes the freaking Patriots. Maybe that's why I ain't win no fucking money. But hey, you got that $6 there? You owe me $6 for my last week's pick, so I'm gonna look for that in the mail there. It's the FanDuel guru here. I hope you are gonna win some money. We'll talk to you next week. I'm the FanDuel guru, GF6 Show, yo!

what that song means? It is time to talk about the Pittsburgh Steelers. As you know, I am the biggest Steeler fan on the planet. What I want to do is I want to go ahead. We're going to talk about that Tampa Bay game, that Monday night game. We finally got our first win, so we're all excited about that, man. We are like pumped up, 30-27. The first half was insane. I thought we were going to dominate and blow them out and have a full game where we played everybody and everybody looked good. But no, that don't happen in Pittsburgh anymore because that defense is scary. The second half, they let Fitzy go off on them for Tampa Bay. So we were lucky to get out of there with a 30-27 win. But, you know, we will take that W. We don't care how we get it. We had to get that. We had a lot of pressure, man. We got all this drama, all this bullshit on us. So, you know, we took that win, man. Just to get the win is crazy. We had to get the win. Now we're looking ahead, man. We are looking ahead right now. With this defense, we don't even care. This defense has to show up. I mean, eventually it's going to have to play a football game, a full four-quarter football game. And I'm pretty sure that I think it's going to happen Sunday night. This Sunday night coming up, it is the Baltimore Ravens. Are you fucking kidding me? The hatred between the Steelers and the Ravens is insane. It's the greatest rivalry in all of sports. It is nasty. It is ugly. It's going to be a feud, bro. It's going to be a war zone out there. It's in the Berg. The fans are going to be pumped up. The towels are going to be swinging. You know how we do it out there, man. It's going to be insane, but, you know, I have respect for the Ravens, but I fucking hate the Ravens. But I'm going to tell you right now, man, it is going to be a classic game. It's always a classic game, man. But you can go over on our website at gf6.com. We have introduced our brand new Steeler fan page. It is right on the website. It is Steeler Talk. 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There's highlights and everything over there, little tidbits about the game. 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

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Hit that link. You'll have some fun over there. Join us. Have a lot of fun, man. If you're a Steeler fan, you got to know that I'm the biggest Steeler fan on the planet. So we always talk about the Pittsburgh Steelers on this show. We like to give it a little segment here and there. But we got the Baltimore Ravens coming up next. It's going to be a fucking war zone. You could Tampa Bay, that the first half was crazy good in the first half, but then the second half, the defense just kind of fucked up. But Ben got the week's AFC Player of the Week, which is awesome. I wanted to do one more thing. I wanted to take a look at some stats here from Connor versus Bell after three games. Connor has 352 yards and three touchdowns after three games. Where Bell, last year, his first three games, he had 236 yards and one touchdown. So all you Bell lovers out there who love all his drama and want to pay him $20 million a year, think about what you're saying here. I know Connor is not, he's not Bell. I ain't saying that or anything, but look at the cost per each player. Look at the stats for each player now. According to, look at the first 3 years. I posted it up on that Steeler page, so check that out. It is kind of mind-boggling that all these people want to pay Bell regardless of anything. But anyway, man, that's our Steeler talk this week. We will see you guys again next week. And, you know, let's go Steelers. Let's get it done. And let's just whoop the shit out of Baltimore, man. And go back to 2-1-1. Take control of the division because the Bengals will lose this Sunday. The Ravens are losing to us. And the Browns are going to lose to the Raiders with their Baker Mayfield, Jesus Christ quarterback, whatever they want to call them. It is plan, set, and go. But let's get out of here. Let's hit the prank of the week. We shall be right back. But go over to gf6.com and check out the Steeler Talk page. If you're a Steeler fan, you're going to love that page. It is off the charts fun. But check it out. Here we go.

0: know what that song means. It's time to do the GF6 prank of the week. What we're going to do is call somebody and just go ahead and crank them all over and over and over, see what happens. It could be great or it could be stupid, but we don't care. It's a GF6 one-of-a-kind prank of the week. All right, here's the dirty. This one comes in from a boy, Ned. What he did is he called this guy in regards to naming his streets on his own property. Check this out. This is out of control. Prank of the week.
1: Hello.
2: Yes, I was calling about that guy who was trying to name the street Cow Shit Lane.
1: Yes, sir.
2: Who's this? Is this his neighbor?
1: Yes, sir.
2: Well, what's going on with that deal? I mean, what's up?
1: Well, I had that signed taken down.
2: Well, how can that be? He owns that street, don't he?
1: Yes, sir.
2: Well, it's his property, ain't it?
1: Yes, sir.
2: Well, why can't you name it whatever you want?
1: That street sign was public obscenity. I had it taken down.
2: Well, yeah, but it's his property. I mean, if he owns it, he ought to be able to call it a fuck you lane if he feels like it.
1: But not in my neighborhood.
2: Well, I feel that's a violation of his fucking First Amendment rights.
1: Well, I don't care.
2: I mean, I'm with this guy. I own 2,000 acres just north of Tupelo, and I'm going to do some street naming of my own.
1: Well, I'll get them signs taken down, too. What's your name, sir?
2: My name's Ned.
1: Ned what?
2: Ned, shut the fuck up. I'm talking, boy. I got 47 streets on my property.
1: Sir?
2: And I got some pretty creative names for them.
1: Well, if they're obscene, I'll come down here and take them down myself.
2: I got my dead grandma's pussy place.
1: Ned?
2: My asshole's bleeding boulevard.
1: Sir?
2: Moose Cock Way.
1: I'll take the damn signs down myself.
2: Hey, you try that shit, you get your head blown off, boy. Hello?
1: Hello?
2: Yeah, how about Blow Me Boulevard?
1: Sir?
2: Yeah.
1: I got things to do.
2: Dick Licker Circle.
1: You're really wasting my goddamn time.
2: Hey, listen, don't get smart with me, boy. I'll kick the shit out of you.
1: Yeah, well, I'll kick your ass.
2: Oh, yeah? You tough guy?
1: Yeah.
2: Oh, yeah? Well, why don't you meet me at the corner of You Fuck Your Daddy and Like It Lane and shove it up your ass court, and we'll settle this man to man.
1: You name the time and the place, and I'll be there.
2: Is that right?
1: That's right. Hello?
2: Yes, listen, asshole.
1: Quit bothering me.
2: Since you're fixing to get your ass kicked, you'll need directions to my house.
1: Ned?
2: Take Highway 92 south till you come to Lick My Balls Lane.
1: Sir?
2: Take a right.
1: Ned?
2: 2 miles, go left on Jack My Dick Drive. Then ride on Cocksucker Place, and that's... Hello? Hello?
1: Hello?
2: Listen, you backward-ass country fuck, why don't you just keep your nose out of other people's business?
1: Kiss my ass.
2: Fuck you.
1: Suck my dick.
2: Suck my dick? Well, what a coincidence. That's the street I live on. As a matter of fact, I got a song about that.

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1: Hello. Hello.
2: Oh, man, that was too funny. Thanks, Mr. Ned, for participating in the show.
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people, hello and welcome to He Will Rock You here on Angel 95. You just heard For Kingdom's Cause and Bleed. Welcome to another show. My name's Aaron Graham. I'm with you for the next little while, and I'm looking forward to being with you today. Got some great new music coming up later on in the show. But right now, here is Saving Jackie and Rise.

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Just type in Aaron V. Graham or check out He Will Rock You. We're also over there on Instagram as well, so there's many, many ways you can get a hold of us. But we continue with the music, and here is another brand new song here for the first time playing it here on He Will Rock You. Here's Living Scars and Bodies.

That's a protest. And chains are for breaking. And of course, before that, you heard Jeremy Camp and Reflector. And here is Striper. I'm all right.

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1: Yes, it's another new song here on He Will Rock You. Here it is, From Ravens to Doves and Everything.

0: There are days when you feel like you have nothing left. I have those days too. The tank is empty, the fight has been too long, and you don't know how to keep going. You may be there today. Isaiah chapter 40, verse 31 is a great scripture. It says, but those who trust in the Lord will find new strength. They'll renew their strength. They will soar high on wings like eagles. They will run and not grow weary.
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0: right, rockers, we're taking it back, way back, to five of the bands that paved the way for Christian metal as we know it. These next few artists is a reminder that God has been using heavy music to reach hearts for decades. Crank it up, let the nostalgia hit, and let the truth in these lyrics speak louder than ever.
1: Yes, it's that time of the show where we count down five classic songs brought to you here by myself here on He Will Rock You, chosen by myself. But if you'd like to choose one, why not get in touch with me at aaronvgrahammusic@gmail.com. Let's go back to 1985 for this one. Here's Rez Band and Love Comes Down. He said that he...

still sounding good in 2026. Would you agree? Res Band, Love Comes Down. And we continue with another classic song right now from 1989 album, Testimony of the Apocalypse by Sacrament. Here they are with the title track, Testimony of the Apocalypse.

thrash metal at its best. From Sacrament, of course. And we play another classic for you, all the way from Germany, this one. I think this was in 88, somewhere like that, maybe even a bit later. Here is a band called Creed, not to be mistaken for the Creed that you and I may know. This is a band from Germany called Creed, called Sign for Victory. Sign of Victory. And here is the title track.

0: We stay in that vein of the 80s. I think this one came out in 1989-90. The band were called Armageddon, and this is one I have on vinyl. Here is Armageddon and Mercenaries of Injustice.
1: Mercenaries! Mercenaries!

definitely time for another track from yesteryear. Comes from Swedish band Vinnie Domine, and here they are with The Face of the Prosecutor, taken from the album Fall, Babylon Fall.

Morello. That is Relent and Ghost. And before that, you heard JSP, Don't Attack Me. Well, it's that time of the show where we're countdown, bringing our countdown from Christian Music Weekly's top 10, top 3 songs, brought to you by Christian Music Weekly this week. And we'll count down from number 10. Number 10 is Behold the Beloved, Andrew Stanton, and Ready to Die. We played that one earlier. Number 9 is Bright Star, What Lives in Me. Number 8 is Matt Sassano and Bridges. Number 7 is Petra and Filthy Looker. Number 6 is Manifest, Catch Me If You Can. Number 5 is Devin Williams and Curses. From Ravens to Doves, we just heard it a while ago. And Everything. And at number 3 this week, it's Nate Parrish and Under the Weather.

It's your number three song, brought to you by Christian Music Weekly this week. And this next track, it went down a few weeks ago, but it's back up again at number two. Here is Ignescent featuring Clint Lowry and Chariot of Fire.

number two, brought to you by Christian Music Weekly, here on He Will Rock You, if you're listening here on the Angel 95. This is your chart. No change for our number one song. It's there again this week. Here is Altira and Black Hole.

Congratulations once again to Altera. We'll have a complete rundown next week here on Hero Rocky as we continue with the show with Matt Sassano and Bridges.

That's Bright Star, What Lives in Me. Before that, you heard Chaotic Resemblance featuring Matt Bird and Song of the Father. Well, we've come to the end of another show. Would you believe the time has already gone? I'm so glad you've joined me today. I hope you've enjoyed the show as much as I've enjoyed sharing this great music with you. And I would love you to get in touch with me at rmvgrahammusic@gmail.com. 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I do appreciate every one of our stations playing this show. We've been doing this for a long time now, and I really enjoy sharing music, especially new music and independent Christian rock and metal. Well, we've come to the end of the show, and I'm doing too much talking. I'd love you to join me again next week here on He Will Rock You. If you've got the time, if you've got the space, please do continue to support all your favourite radio stations wherever you're listening to this show today. I'm Aaron Graham signing off and wishing you all a great day, great afternoon, great evening, wherever you're listening to me in this world. And keep rocking for the rock. Playing out with this one, here's Disciple and Skeleton Sam.

0: You're tuned in to He Will Rock You, where faith meets fire, and the volume is always set to Kingdom Come. I'm Aaron V. Greenman. 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
6: From the News Talk STL Studios in St. Louis, it's the Right Mind Show with Todd Showalter. Tonight, a traveling lawyer who's been to 68 countries in all 50 states, Michael Vader. Candidate for Jeffco County Executive, Tim Whitney. And the Right Mind Studio Band, Mitch Murphy and the Murphy Tones. 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
7: I'm starting off with a little surprise here on this show today. I've got a little sound effect. I want you to guess. Shut your eyes. Shut your eyes. Now, tell me what this is. Wait a minute.
6: What that sounds it? Like a balloon or a prophylactic.
7: Nope.
6: Something made of vinyl.
7: Can you hear? It's a rubber glove. Can
6: Whoa.
7: You see it? It's a rubber glove. What could that mean? I'll tell you what
6: it
7: means.
6: Is it slimy?
7: Nope, it's not slimy.
6: Okay.
7: There you go. It popped again.
6: Sounds like you're going to see the doctor soon.
7: Yes, I am on my way for my annual physical after this show actually is coming up. I mean, this is Saturday. They don't wait for me on Saturday, but I always bring the rubber glove with me, and you know what this means. It's the anniversary. Once a year, I'm able to tell my joke, which I'm not allowed to tell this. Once a year, I've swore to my wife, who I can't bring up on the show, that I will not tell this joke again. So, on the anniversary of me going to my physical, where they always check your prostate, which I hate, here's the joke. Hey, doctor, you're going to check my prostate exam. Where should I put my pants? Oh, I don't know, Todd. How about over in the corner by mine?
6: You know
7: there
6: that
7: we go.
6: They charge so much at these hospital visits.
7: Yeah, they do. Oh,
6: it's actually beneficial to bring your own supplies.
7: Yes.
6: Band-Aids. You found out when your son went into urgent care, Band-Aids are $10,000 each.
7: Right.
6: You
7: right.
6: bring the own glove, your own tongue depressors from your popsicle
7: all
6: sticks.
7: All of it.
6: And then you say, Doc, I got it. It's like when you go get an oil change and you say, I've got the jugs in the back, guys.
7: I do have the jugs in the back. I'm even bringing my own needles for my blood test. I'm bringing my own tongue suppressors, as you said. I have my rubber glove that you can hear it right there. Is this not a rubber glove? Am I doing a sound effect with a balloon? Or is this a real authentic rubber glove that will be used? It will be used on me later on today or a couple days from now.
6: This is almost as funny as when Howie Mandel would blow up the condoms on his head and blow out his eardrums.
7: Howie Mandel, that guy's got like OCD or something. Did you know that?
6: He's a germaphobe, just like John Hewlett, the announcer for the St. Louis Cardinals.
7: John Hewlett he's like Howie Mandel too. Okay, is that because he shaved his head? Not John Hewlett, but Howie
6: Mandel.
7: That
6: was natural, yeah. It just kind of fell out, yeah.
7: Yeah, and apparently the guy's really gone. Like, because he's got, my wife, who I can't bring up on the show, she has OCD, but I mean, not to the extent of Howie Mandel. Dell, where he shaved his head, and he's afraid of any type of germ type of thing. I mean, what
8: he started off as a young boy putting the condom on his head and blowing it up with his nose and blowing out his eardrums. Now he literally looks like a penis.
7: Yeah.
8: It's just comedy becoming real life, you know?
7: I think you're right. Yeah. And that's, I think that's kind of like bathroom humor. I mean, when you have to go to props and things like that, you've really, wait a minute, I just went to a prop, didn't I? But it's radio. It doesn't matter. It
8: the carrot top of radio, Todd Showalter.
7: That's me. Our watermelons. Who is the guy that's deed? Gallagher, the guy that smashed the watermelons. I mean, I think if you have props like that and you can't write your own jokes, I think you're kind of lame as a comedian. You ought to like become an actuary or something like that. Did you ever think of doing that?
8: No, I would never do comedy in front of people. My only safe space is doing comedy on the radio because it's just for one other person.
7: Yeah. People think, wow, this is the funniest show I've ever heard. How do you memorize these scripts? And I'm just going to let out a secret to our listeners out there. Is it okay to let out our trade secret that none of this, absolutely none of this, we have no notes, we have no script. We just fall in here, take a picture, turn on the microphones, and here we are. Isn't that true?
8: That's true. And we're just going to go through the headlines. We're going to open up the newspaper and just pick something out. And we're going to make fun of the top stories of the day, and hopefully it's a funny one.
7: A lot of
8: boring stuff has been happening lately, but I think if we just randomly choose a story, let's see. St. Louis City firefighter on leave after allegedly pooping in box at St. Louis Lambert Airport.
7: Well, that's a St. Louis.
8: Caught on camera.
7: Oh, well, wow. Was he, and he's a St. Louis, so this is a St. Louis firefighter, so he's not somebody getting off an airplane that just went to Taco Bell and had to poop in the trash. You're saying this is a guy that's actually from St. Louis, correct?
8: He is someone who decided to go into one of the most secure places in all of America, an airport where there's cameras everywhere and TSA and dogs that know how to sniff.
7: Right.
8: And he decided to poop in front of a camera in the food area, the food storage area of the airport.
7: Right.
8: He had a Duke that he had to get rid of.
7: Yeah, seriously. In his defense, though, hasn't everybody always wanted to do that? I mean, I know I have. I mean, it's not just even at the airport. Sometimes I'll be at the public library. I mean, anyway, anytime I'm in a public space where I know they have a lot of cameras, you know, I always kind of get the urge just to go poop in a trash can. I mean, so you kind of got to give him a little slack, I think.
8: Because it was the food storage area of the airport, they had to throw away every piece of food in that entire back room.
7: Really?
8: And that's a shame because we could have had so many of those pretzels. You know we're pretzel fans, right?
7: Oh, I love Southwest
8: pretzels. Southwest Airlines has these like Maui pretzels that are seasoned to delish.
7: Yes,
8: and
7: they are.
8: So much cheaper than the Dots pretzels. It's a feud between the Dots and these Maui pretzels. I think they're called Stellar.
7: Stellar
8: is the official.
7: Stellar?
8: So this guy, he left a smeller in the box
7: and then
8: all the Stellar pretzels had to be thrown away. It's a darn
7: shame. Wait a minute. So he pooped in the trash can and Southwest had to throw away all their airplane pretzels?
8: All of their pretzels.
7: Really? What about the plane? Oh, so you're okay. I just want to reenact this. So you've got this guy.
9: Ladies and gentlemen, we're about ready to take off on that runway too.
7: And all of a sudden, you know, this guy, he poops in a trash can.
9: Oh, I'm sorry. There'll be no pretzels today. But somebody pooped in a trash can.
7: I mean, so that's what happened?
8: Andy was a firefighter. You'd think someone with that sort of water power would be more used to using a bidet.
7: Oh, wow.
8: Just one of the guys holds him down and they take the fire hose, open up the hydrant, and just spray him clean. He just dry dukes into a box, doesn't wipe, pulls his pants back up, and goes about his day.
7: And this is, you have people outside, probably people coming to see the World Cup. You know, and that's their first, that's going to be their first thought of St. Louis, not the stupid arch, not the stinkhole sinkhole, but this, that all of our firemen poop in trash cans. What are they going to, I bet you half the people that are around fires are not going to call 911 now because they're afraid that people are going to come over and poop in their trash can.
8: At least whiz on the fire.
7: Yes.
8: Pooping isn't going to help. And
7: oh,
8: you know,
7: wow.
8: Southwest Airlines, what terminal is it? What number?
7: Number two.
8: Terminal number two is where this took place.
7: This makes all perfect sense now.
8: Oh my gosh. And people always confuse the airport with the restaurant. You know, the place with the throat rolls, because that's also called Lambert's.
7: Yes.
8: And this guy's throwing rolls everywhere. He's just shooting them out his keister. You want a roll? Don't bite into
7: it. Yeah, can you imagine that calling 911? Oh, I think the garage is on fire. Well, he can't come help you right now because he's pooping in a trash can at the airport. Yeah, that's just terrible.
8: Here's the official response. The St. Louis City Fire Department, in response, said they're aware of an incident involving one of its members at the St. Louis Lambert International Airport. They're calling it an incident.
7: Incident? I don't call that an incident.
8: An accident, maybe.
7: What do you say? I mean, they don't put on the doors for bathrooms incident, do they? No, it's
8: leave your incidents here in the trash can.
7: Why do they call them restrooms? This is taking me off in another.
8: Have a seat.
7: Have you ever like really gone into a restroom just to rest?
8: Of course, I go there to cry. I go there to eat my lunch.
7: Really?
8: Yeah.
7: Okay. That had nothing to do with anything. I want to jump ship here a little bit because I'm really happy that you've gotten on board with me. Everybody that listens to the show knows what I am, a fan of the United States Postal Service, and the fact that anything I mail today will eventually get there long after I'm gone.
8: I think it's
7: the equivalent these days of putting a message in a bottle and throwing it out into the ocean, and you know, years from now or decades, you know, washes up. You know, it'll end up in an archaeological dig.
8: Castaway, man.
7: Yes.
8: Tom Hanks will find it.
7: Well, finally, and people say, Todd, you're exaggerating. It's not that big of a deal. Of course, yes, it is. And I am not the only one that is having this problem. So we do have listeners outside of the St. Louis area. In fact, we're big in California. Did you know that?
8: Monterey? Monterey?
7: Yeah.
8: Professor Jim's from.
7: I think he goes out there and he solicits listeners for us.
8: He has John Cusack boombox over his head and plays it for the homeless people that live outside the school that he used to teach at before he came on the show and got fired.
7: And he's in jail now, too, but that's a whole other story. I think he is. Maybe that's somebody else. But as you pointed out, going back to the mail, this is not a big... It's not just for me, is it? Apparently, it's a huge deal. Do you have the clip that Josh Hawley put out?
8: If I want to poop in a box and mail it to someone, I want it to get there on time before
7: exactly.
8: It starts stinking and becomes spoiled.
7: Exactly.
8: Josh Hawley was up on Capitol Hill yelling at the Postmaster General, not the lieutenant. He had the main guy in charge.
7: Right.
8: And it drives me mad. Hear my blood boil live on the air with this clip.
10: General, welcome. Good to see
8: General.
10: You. I want to show you a picture, if I could, just to start. This is North St. Louis, Missouri. This is right around North Taylor Avenue. This is a pile of mail. The
8: just
10: Postal Service promised
8: Probably
10: the
8: mine.
10: Public and me, when this was discovered, that there'd be a full accounting of this. That was April. I've heard nothing. What's the answer?
11: Since this is the first time I've heard about it.
10: How is this possibly the first time you've heard about it since I've written to you? Members of the delegation have written to you. Listen, I get thousands of pieces of mail a week about the post office. People's mail not being delivered.
8: How is this the first time?
7: One thing that jumped out at me, and I think that you can back me on this one, that this guy is pretending, or maybe he did. He said this is the first he's heard of it.
8: He said it breaks my heart to see pictures like that for the very first time.
7: Right. But what did Josh Hawley said? I have written to you several times. Well, if he wrote to the Postmaster General, there's a good chance, even if he wrote to him months ago, it still hasn't gotten there. So he probably is being honest, because if Josh Hawley had actually mailed this, his actual concern to the Postmaster General, there's a good chance that it won't show up for another 4 or 5 years.
8: And it's weird because this Postmaster General, he's got a stupid name, David Steiner. It's like he runs the New York Yankees or something.
7: Oh,
8: he's
7: going
8: to
7: yeah.
8: lose his job in a year because the post office is just going to run out of money.
7: Yeah.
8: You'd think he'd be more worried about that. Maybe he's almost 80 and dead or something. He's just trying to get all the money he can.
7: Well, and they keep raising, I don't even know what a stamp is. And this, I'm not going to make this too boring because we have so much excitement on this show. But I mean, they keep raising the cost of postage. It's like the worse we get, the more expensive we're going to get. That just doesn't make any sense. It reminds me kind of like my car situation that I'm not going to bring up again.
8: They say that the post office is only 77% successful at getting your mail where it's supposed to be.
7: It's terrible.
8: That's a bad number, I feel.
7: Yeah, it is. It certainly is. And here it is. Everybody else, why can't they just have DoorDash deliver your mail? I mean, you get your mail, you get like maybe a Hot Pocket or something, and that way, you know, you have your lunch and you have your mail at the same time. There are plenty of other, like, qualified. I would remember the kids that used to throw your newspaper in your yard back when the newspaper was actually real. I mean, why can't they just hire these kids back to do it? I mean, anything but the United States Postal Service. And in this building, do we not? This just goes to show you, in this corporate hell that we work in, is the very place with it. They supply all the hats, do they not? In this building, the hat people, they I feel like going in there right now. Maybe we should do this like late after the show. Bang on that door and just tell them no more hats for the United States Postal Service until they start delivering the mail.
8: Yeah, the people that are literally neighbors to us, they're the Mad Hatter Hat Company, and right. They get a lot of orders for those really cold hats, the ones that are made out of beaver pelts or something.
7: Beavers.
8: That you see the mailmen wear. And what they need to do is start microchipping those hats. You know, if it's already, let's say, a dead cat that you're making a hat out of, it should have a microchip
7: right.
8: in its neck already buried.
7: Yeah.
8: So make all the hats out of dead pets that already are microchipped, and then we can track where these mailmen are going during the day, if they're getting anywhere near the mailboxes, or if they're going to North City to put boxes of poop in a big pile.
7: And then in the trash can. And their firemen, I bet you the fireman that's pooping in the trash can is going out to the giant pile of mail, burning it. Yeah, now, I think it's all coming.
8: Let me correct
7: together.
8: You on this real quick.
7: Oh,
8: I decided someone pooped in a trash can, and it was always a box.
7: It was a box.
8: It was always just a plain cardboard box.
7: What?
8: So hopefully you can wrap your mind around that.
7: This you changed guy, the story?
8: No,
7: right.
8: You heard it wrong.
7: I heard it wrong.
8: He did not poop in a trash can.
7: I thought it was a trash can.
8: He pooped in a plain brown box, sealed it up, and then just hid it away on a shelf somewhere, and then that infected all the other food. No, you're imagining someone sitting down for this poop. This guy was fully standing, holding a box behind his cheeks and just letting it airdrop right into the box.
9: We are about to land in St. Louis. No, we're not going to land there. We're going to go to a more sane location.
7: Yeah, I think that's what happened.
8: The sinkhole stinkhole has opened up, and it has infected everyone's brain.
7: Tell you, this city, I tell you, has gone to, you know, as I say, H-E double hockey sticks in a handbasket. Hell in a handbasket. In the meantime, I am Todd Showalter, along with my bestest buddy, Joe A.B. This is The Right Mind Show. We'll be right back.
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12: A well-regulated militia being necessary to the security of a free state, the right of the people to keep and bear arms shall not be infringed. 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
6: Welcome back to The Right Mind Show with Todd Showalter on Newstalk STL. And now a man who's never been to a national park, but he did pass some yellow stones through his urethra after drinking way too many sugary drinks. Todd Showalter.
7: Hey, we're back. I'm Todd Showalter along with my bestest buddy, Joey V. And on the line now, as I just said, Joey, he's not just an attorney, he's a traveling attorney, Michael Vader. How are you, sir?
15: Doing great. How's everything out in good old St. Louis?
7: Well, we just kind of covered that. We have people, we have firemen defecating in boxes at the airport. We have giant sinkholes outside our sporting complexes. And of course, we have nonstop bullets. Aside from that, things are dandy.
15: It's like when they asked President Lincoln's wife, how was the play?
7: Right, exactly. Besides that, Mrs. Lincoln, how was the play? It's the same type of thing, except Mrs. Lincoln is in St. Louis in this version. But anyway, enough of this. We're going to talk about traveling, things that are more exciting. Now, first thing I want to ask you is, how did you become the traveling lawyer? Because you've got a blog, you've got a website. I mean, you obviously love travel, but when did you decide you were going to be the traveling lawyer?
15: Well, I decided very early on when I was in law school, and I put a map of the United States above my desk where I would be studying my law books each night. And every time I went to a new state, I'd pull out one of my crayons and color in that particular state. So I knew early on that I had a passion for travel, and I knew that I had a passion for the law, and why not try to mend those together? And fortunately, I've been able to do that in my career.
7: Okay. Well, it says, I see here that you've been to 68 countries, all 50 states, every state capital, and 57 national parks. What's that to me? Let me just start with that. 57 national parks. I mean, I know a lot of people that travel outside of the country when we have so many great things right here. What are some of your favorite national parks?
15: Sure. So fortunately, I've been able to go to all the national parks in what they call the Continental 48. So the lower 48 states. There's a couple up in Alaska that I haven't ventured to yet. And there's one just off the coast of Florida, down Cape Tortugas, that I haven't had the chance to visit yet. But in terms of the ones that I have found most fascinating, one of them is Big Bend National Park, right on the border of the Rio Grande in West Texas. And I think it just makes it absolutely fascinating because it takes about a nice 4-hour drive from any airport to get to. So you're going to a very remote part of the United States. And I can tell you that even when you're doing the drive, you look up and you say, hey, is that a possible UFO up there? Because you see all these unexplained aviation phenomenons going on. I saw that when I was making my way to the park, as I had flown into El Paso and did the drive from El Paso down to the park. But the park's just amazing because you have these incredible rock structures, these incredible mountains, and it's one that not a lot of people go to. Everyone goes to when they think of national parks, they think of the Grand Canyon or Yosemite, Rocky Mountain National Park, and sure, those are popular, but I really like going to the more obscure ones. Another great obscure one is Cascades National Park, up North Cascades National Park, up just outside of Seattle, Washington. It's about a 2-hour drive north of Seattle, and I've never seen water so bluish green in my life for the water that's up there, and it's great just to be able to go around and explore and kind of take your time and not worry about being run over by all the crowds of people that you might find at some of the other parks.
7: A lot of times people will travel, especially overseas, and they want to, I call it like playing it safe. I mean, that's all we're going to stay like, you know, at the Hyatt or something like that. It's going to be an exact version of, you know, the Hyatt back in, you know, Texas or wherever I live. And the thing, I mean, if you really want to go to someplace, you know, outside another country or wherever, and you really want to experience the culture and really learn about it, what is the best way of doing that? Because I don't think, I mean, some of these just seem a little sterilized, some of these packages that the travel companies put together. What is the best way to get to actually experience a country firsthand?
15: Sure. Yeah. So I can't even think of the last time I did a travel package, because I agree with you. A travel package, you are basically, you're herded like cattle and you're in a very sterile environment doing exactly what the tour operators want you to do or want you to see. One of the best ways to start immersing yourself in a culture is to take the public transportation. There's a lot of subways, buses, and by being involved in the public transportation, especially the subway network, you can really start to get a sense or feeling of how people that live in that area are. I was just in Helsinki in Finland a few months ago, and I pretty much did all my traveling through their light rail subway system. And it was great. I met people on the subways. I would ask them questions. Hey, what do you recommend for dinner? You know, what's a good spot to go eat? And people always seem to be very friendly to, especially to people that aren't from that area, and try to offer advice or direction. So those types of things I highly recommend. Being able to, you know, just walk around in the area outside the hotel that you're staying, walk into a shopping mall, doing things that you might do at home, but experiencing it from that other culture's perspective. I remember being in Moscow before in Russia and going to the largest shopping mall in Moscow and just comparing that experience to being at the Mall of America in Minneapolis, in terms of, you know, what are the differences between how people shop in the U.S. versus how they shop in Russia. So those types of things really allow you to immerse yourself in the culture.
7: Well, one of the things that go with travel are, you know, obviously stories. And in my case, and my wife and I have traveled, and we have some great memories, but at the same time, we have some, you know, some situations at the time we'd rather forget, but they're funny now. We've lost airline tickets. We've been stranded. We've been, you know, left in mountainous areas with a guide that didn't know where he was. You've got to have some pretty good stories. Out of all these travels that you've had, do you got any special ones that jump out? Like, you know, I don't know how I got out of that one.
15: Oh, yeah, yeah. I can recall going to South Africa before and driving in the middle of Johannesburg. And I had a rental car, which was a very nice SUV. And I was told by the people at the hotel, well, when you're driving in Johannesburg, it's great to visit, but make sure you don't stop at the red lights or anything. I thought to myself, well, that's a kind of an odd suggestion. Why shouldn't I stop at the red light? And sure enough, every time I would be slowing down at an intersection, you would just have hordes of people. More, you know, there was barely an open space. There had to have been thousands of people lining the street, and they would all come up to try to approach the car as soon as I slowed down. So I don't think I've ever driven more quickly through a downtown area in my life than in Johannesburg in South Africa. I was like, oh, that's some good advice there.
7: Yeah. Well, you haven't been to St. Louis then, have you? Or what?
15: I guess when I come to St. Louis, I love going to the Cardinals games, so I love to stick around that Ballpark Village area. Oh, okay. But yeah, I think there's some parts of the city that I'd rather not make part of my trip.
7: Yeah, well, you know, there's some good areas too, but you know, it's like anything, some of the bad ones take the headlines. Well, if you, out of all the places you've gone all over, I mean, if there's obviously places you haven't been, what are on your top, what are the top locations that you'd still like to hit?
15: Absolutely. So I'm looking into doing a trip sometime to India. Would love to go check out India, especially in light of the fact that it's home to the largest population in the world. Would love to do a trip to the Maldives Islands sometime. I think that would be a really incredible island chain to explore and visit. Really want to do a trip sometime to the Philippines as well. Really want to do a trip to Egypt sometime. I love Egyptian history, and to be able to see the pyramids and up close and some of the tombs, I think that would just be an incredible opportunity.
7: Yeah, that's actually one that I've always wanted to do as well. So, yeah, I agree with you. Well, I'll let you go first, and then I'll read your blog and hear how it was. How's that sound?
15: Sounds great. Definitely.
7: And it's your blog and your website. It's it's travelinglawyer.com, just travelinglawyer.com. And people can go there, check it out, check, I guess some of your experience. I went over it myself, but you have a different experience as they happen. Before I let you go, if we've got travelers, during the summertime here, getting ready to go to places, what's the main piece of advice you could give them?
15: My main piece of advice is to go into a trip with an open mind and try to absorb as much as possible. Mm-hmm. Really, enjoy not just the destination, but the journey as well.
7: Yeah. Okay. Well, that's great advice. And I agree with you. And I look forward to having you back. And, if you've got any things coming up that you say, hey, I just got back from this trip, I want to talk to Todd and Joey about it, I hope you will. But in the meantime, thanks so much for joining me.
15: It was a pleasure. I hope you all have a great rest of your day, and thanks for having me on.
7: Okay. Michael Vader, thank you very much. Bye-bye.
8: I'm going to keep his number on file the next time I'm in Miami and I have to sleep in a Buffalo Wild Wings because they won't let me go home. Yeah. Sleeping on the roof of a hotel next to the pool, All of that stuff. I feel like Michael Vader, I could call and he would get a refund. I know the U.S. Department of Transportation had something going on where if your plane was delayed by 3 hours, you get some money, but I think that was a Biden era thing.
7: Either that. But you can't do it. I mean, and if you're hungry, you can't get any pretzels on Southwest anymore because of the guy pooping in the box at the airport, right?
8: He pooped in the box, and then the particles went and got in the air, and then it got on the food, and it could have been an E. coli disaster. Pink eye for everyone. A red eye? Take a pink eye flight.
7: I get it. That's a pink eye flight. Just throw some dirt on it. Everybody is so, so dang sensitive. The craziest thing that happened, I guess, us travel-wise, it was on our honeymoon, all right? We go to Jamaica, and the very first night we're there at this place, the couples resort, we're just starting our married life, and we lost our airline tickets. We realized we have no way of getting back.
8: Huh.
7: Yes, it's a true story. And this is way back in, Civil War days. And get this. And so we don't know how we're going to get back. The people at the resort told us, wait a couple days, go to this one place who's like a travel agency. So we go there, my wife and I, freshly married, all right, go into this place, explain our situation that we've gotten here. We've lost our airline tickets. This guy, Yaman, he takes out it's like a recipe box with index cards, okay? He's flipping through this little box of index cards, and he says, "No, man, it is not here." Like, what, our airline tickets? There's no airline tickets in your box, in your little box. Like, we drive out here, and he's looking through his little recipe box as if some magical way our tickets would have, been in there. And I'm like, why in the hell would our tickets be in there? No, man, they're not here. And that was it. And the rest of the story is long and drawn out, how we finally got home. Which we did, because I'm sitting here talking to you, but I'll save that for another time.
8: Yeah, Civil War times, they just put you on a horse, slap its ass, and then say, swim home, man.
7: Yeah, swim home, man. In the meantime, I am Todd Showalter, along with my bestest buddy, Joey B. This is The Right Mind Show. We will be right back.
8: Coming up next on The Right Mind Show with Todd Showalter, taking tips from Jefferson County, Missouri, with Tim Whitney.
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2: Welcome back to The Right Mind Show with Todd Showalter on News Talk STL. And now a man who always has his nipples exposed whenever talking to door knockers running for office, Todd Showalter.
3: Hey, we're back. I'm Todd Showalter along with my bestest buddy, Joey V, and my other bestest buddy, look, sitting right next to me, bearing gifts, Joey, the one, the only, Tim Whitney, who's going to be the next county executive of Jefferson County.
4: Yeah, good evening.
3: How's it going and how's the campaign? I'm just tongue-tied over this wonderful gift you brought in, because usually we have people bring in stuff that, you know, out of their sock drawer. Here, I brought you some spare
2: shoe money.
3: Yeah, stuff like that. And you came in here with these beautiful Yeti mugs that keep things hot and cold.
4: Yeah.
3: And, you know, seriously, I don't know if you know this, but I'm easily bribed. So anything you want me to say here, we will do today. How's that sound?
4: Well, not as much of a bribe as it is. You know, we're really spreading the highway safety message.
3: Yeah,
4: so,
3: okay.
4: You know, though I'm campaigning for county executive, my job today is still as the undersheriff of Jefferson County. So, and part of that is highway safety. So we have these great mugs that mm-hmm. we like to give out to people
3: right.
4: To create awareness for highway safety. These say, you know, buckle up. And,
3: right,
4: and
3: right.
4: I told you earlier, what we learned is if you have that message on nicer things, people tend to keep them, right?
3: Exactly.
4: And that message tends to be out there. People see it, and it's achieving its intended purpose.
3: Right.
4: It's whenever you have, like, sometimes the trinkets that end up in the trash, and so the message
3: right.
4: is lost.
3: Yeah.
4: So, yeah, more than happy to bring those to you guys today and keep spreading the message. Buckle up.
3: Yeah, I got to tell you, if you came in here with a Jefferson County Sheriff's Department, like, back scratch or something, or refrigerator magnet, you know, I probably would have given it to my wife for Christmas. But, I mean, this, I'm keeping this, buddy. So thank you very much.
4: Yeah, it's a great one. So, yeah, we're always excited to give those out. And again, it helps us spread awareness. So.
3: Well, thank you. Well, you're invited back next week and the week after that just for all these wonderful gifts that you bring.
2: But and if you're knocking on doors for a campaign or something, it keeps the ice cold for the bloody knuckles.
3: The bloody, this is a solid piece of, what do you call this, glassware? Or now, what is this, house? What do you call one? A Yeti. Drinkware or something?
2: It's double walled.
3: Yeah, I could hit
4: myself. Oh, it's a steel tumbler.
3: It's a steel tumbler. You can knock on some doors with this, couldn't you?
4: Oh, yeah.
3: Speaking of knocking on doors, how is the campaign going?
4: Oh, it's good. Incredibly busy. You know, we're, 5 weeks out now, which
3: right.
4: is hard to believe.
3: I know.
4: You know, I announced in October of 24.
3: Right.
4: And so it has been a journey. And so to be 5 weeks out, it's pretty exciting. But we feel good. You know, it's all the things that happen at this stage. You're working on your advertising, you know, strategy.
3: Right.
4: You're getting those signs up, which are a giant pain in the butt.
3: Yeah.
4: So you're dealing with all those things. But campaign's going good. Mm-hmm. Lots of positive feedback. I'm out knocking doors, talking to people. You know, it's a good sign when you have more places to be than time to be there.
3: That's right.
4: And I remind my wife of that because, you know, she sees me for, you know, about 20 minutes in the evening. I'm back out the door and I come home most of the time. You know, the family's in bed and I'm out early the next morning. So I remind her it's a good sign for a campaign whenever I have places to be consistently. So, yeah, feel good.
3: Well, what are you getting back from the residents? I mean, if you're getting any feedback, not just so people, what are the main concerns right now that you're going to be addressing?
4: You know, a lot of it's pretty simplistic. You tend to see the hot button issues that are out there on social media. You know, people are talking about data centers, which does come up sometimes, but a lot of it's simple. People want to talk about public safety.
3: Mm-hmm.
4: Growth is a significant issue in Jefferson County because,
3: right.
4: you know, we're starting to really feel pressure for growth and additional opportunities, and people want to make sure it's done the right way.
3: Mm-hmm.
4: And then with that ties in infrastructure. Like, people have real concerns of infrastructure. They don't want us building and going so rapidly that now we have concerns with highway or our water, or, you know, flood water is a big concern in our community. As they see subdivisions grow, sometimes they feel that we're not, you know, looking towards, you know, what is the water runoff going to do in the future? So they're more simple issues, and they're really core issues that, you know, I think are going to exist, you know, decades from now for whoever else runs for this position. So not as much the bombast, the hot topic issues you see on social media as you might think.
3: Yeah, well, you've got a lot. It's a hotbed right now for young families that are moving there, too, which I think is great. What is, if there are young families, because I talk about my son and his wife, said, I'm a grandfather now. I mean, they've had a baby girl, and they're actually looking in the area. If you knew somebody, not that you're talking real estate here, but if you said, yeah, I want you to come out to Jefferson County and you know raise a family here, what would be your pitch for that?
4: Man, it depends on what you're looking for. The greatest thing about Jefferson County is we got a lot of everything. Right. So if you want to live in a more, you know, suburban subdivision setting, we have amazing subdivisions on, you know, the more northern end of the county. If you want to live on a farm, we have farms in our central, more agricultural areas of the county. Or if you want to live on a little more space, you know, the southern end of the county, we have homes that are on acreage.
3: Right.
4: My wife and I live on 5 acres. That's where we chose to be. So you really have an opportunity for whatever you're looking for, from apartment to farmland. We have all those opportunities for.
3: And safety, too. I mean, that's got to be paramount. I mean, one of the things, I don't know if you get this, but you tell people, like, you know, you're from the St. Louis area, and they're like, oh my gosh, you're still walking, you're still alive. I mean, people, there's that connotation, but it's not so much a connotation. You do have, you know, these the news and the stats and things like that. Safety has got to be, I mean, I think people, by what you have going as far as promising the safety for people, that's got to be a draw, not just for residents, but for businesses.
4: Without a doubt, you know, safety is the bedrock or the foundation for any community, right? If you lose safety, you lose everything.
3: Right, right.
4: You don't want to feel unsafe in your home. You don't want to feel unsafe when you, you know, push your shopping cart from the grocery store to your car. So safety is paramount. Jeffco is an incredibly safe community,
3: right,
4: and we're really proud of that. And that is a draw to our community. You know, our family, you know, doesn't have to necessarily worry about violent crime. You know, it's a very rare occurrence in our community. And there's something to be said for that. You know, when you could take your dog for a long walk, when, you know, my daughter just turned 16 last week, which is a big step for us.
3: Yeah.
4: When your 16-year-old daughter is, you know, venturing into the world by herself for the first time and going to the grocery store, knowing that she is going to be safe is really important to families like mine.
3: Absolutely.
4: And it is to other families. And again, Jefferson County is an incredibly safe place and we're proud of it.
3: Yeah. Okay. So you become county executive. What's your agenda? What are going to be your steps, you know, in day one? I mean, do you have a plan? I assume that you have a plan put together. I mean, what is your main plan at this point?
4: Man, the first thing you have to do is really relationship building, right? I've already done a lot of those steps, you know, whether I'm working with, you know, mayors or county council members or aldermen from the cities, to have those relationships in place so that you actually have a framework or teamwork to get things done. Because if you come into a new position or into office and you don't have those relationships, it is going to be really tough. Because it takes a team to get things done. But I think one of the things that we need to look at first and foremost, and I hear the most, is transparency, right? I think our county government has done a great job of being more transparent with Civic Plus and some of the things they've done for the council agendas to give citizens more access. But I think we need to step up. We're going to be a little more proactive in how we share things. Just as you see we do at the sheriff's office, we're constantly in a state of sharing information. This is what we're doing. This is what's going on. That's one of the things I really want to do early on and keep continual, because people want to know, you know, what is my government doing? What are my tax dollars doing for our community? So I really want to open up some things there, be more proactive in that approach. And then the things we already talked about, right? It's infrastructure development. It's looking towards, you know, economic growth, making sure that we're hitting the mark. We're not, outkicking our coverage, in terms of what that is. So there's a lot of cool stuff that'll be moving. And I look forward to the challenge because it's going to be a challenge.
3: Well, that's what I was going to say. I was just going to mention challenges. It sounds like you're the sure thing. I mean, you've got it all put together. You grew up in Jefferson County. You've been with the sheriff's office for your career, so people know you. You're embedded in the community. I mean, what kind of challenges are you facing? Any challenges at this point?
4: Yeah, I have. I have an opponent in the primary, and he's out working hard. I feel like I'm in a really great spot and great position. And for me, this wasn't I'm going to run for county executive today and then do a quick run and hope I make it. This has really been a years long and a lifetime long process to get to this point. And again, to have those relationships, to really understand our community, because I'm there. I see the problems. I hear the problems. I have business owners that reach out to me to communicate, you know, where, you know, they think we can do better or, you know, where they think we're doing great. So when you're starting to have those conversations as you're running, you really start to feel this sense of people are ready and they're ready to put, you know, your leadership out there and they're ready, for you to carry the load a little bit.
3: Well, what was it that actually, I mean, we talked about this a little bit the last time you were on, but I mean, it's a major, I mean, that's a huge undertaking. Like you're talking like the hours and everything you're putting in stuff. I mean, what was your process for that when you said, okay, I'm going to do it. I'm going to run for county executive.
4: Well, one thing about me is I'm a little bit of a workaholic, right? Yeah, which has done well for me in my career, because by the time I was, you know, 35, I was the undersheriff because of those things. But for me, it was being around county government, right? In my role as undersheriff, I have to deal with the politics of the job. I have to deal with public policy making. I deal with the finance for the sheriff's office. So I would be exposed to all these things that are happening on the county government. And you're looking at it and you're going, we can do this. I can do this. Like, we can do this really well, right? I'm not saying anything's being done poorly, but you look at it like there's opportunity for us to grow this. And really, my wife was the one that found the most of me. I've been in law enforcement for 24 years. It'll be 25 years. And whenever she would hear me talk about things, she was the one that was like, you know, you kind of light up and you get most excited when you talk about the future of Jeffco. And you start talking about economic development. You talk about public policy building. She's like, those are the things that really excite you at this stage in your career. She goes, I notice I don't hear you talk as much about the law enforcement side of things as much as you do the executive leadership side of things. And, you know, listening to her, I mean, she knows me better than I probably know me. You're like, this is the path. This is, you know, where my heart really is.
3: Yeah. And again, going back to you've grown up, in Jeffco. I mean, you've worked your career there. Yeah, so you're now, again, going back to say you are the county executive. Where would you like, as a visionary standpoint, if you could, you've done your work and you're continuing to do your work, where do you see Jeffco in 5 years down the road after you're in office?
4: Well, first and foremost, I think everybody's vision should be to leave it better than they found it.
3: Sure, right?
4: You want to feel like you had a lasting positive impact on your community. And that's what drove me to spend all this time in law enforcement, my community. Right. So it starts there. But when I look at it, I want to know that at the end of the day, 5, 10, 12, 20 years down the road, that during this period of time, we got it right, right? We understood the infrastructure needs. We invested in the infrastructure on the front end. We balanced growth, right? We didn't just say yes to everything or no to everything.
3: Right.
4: We found that balance that allowed us to preserve our community's character, that we allowed us to make sure, again, that we didn't outdo our infrastructure and that really fit the community. I think that's going to be important because, again, with the pressure to grow in Jefferson County, there's going to be pressure to get it right. And I want to get it right. I want Jefferson County to be Jefferson County.
3: Yeah.
4: I don't want to copy or mirror any other community in the state or the nation. I really want us to be Jefferson County and do it our way and what fits our community at that time. And I think if at the end of my career as county executive, I look back and I've done that, then that's a tremendous success.
3: Yeah, I'm sure you're going to do it. I mean, I have 100% confidence in you. I know Joey does too, right? Joey?
5: I think Jeffco is mostly known for Mastodon State Park, and I'd like to know if you'll be bringing the dinosaurs back anytime soon. Because
3: you said you were going to bring this up until like the next time.

0: What huge crime TV buffs my wife and I are. Before we go to bed at night, we love watching a good murder show, you know, like a good crime story. And it's always the first of all, you know, make sure you have a good wife because it's always a spouse that's doing it. All right.
1: But my wife watches a lot of it. I've had my concerns, Todd.
0: Oh, okay. Okay. Well, here, we both know what to look for in the relationship. Okay. But it's always the cell phone and now it's like the DNA. So now you're saying Jefferson County has your own DNA forensic lab? I mean,
1: yeah. So the building was completed late last year. We hired scientists truly from
0: real scientists
1: from coast to coast. Yeah, we hired a DNA expert from the West Coast. We hired one from in the Boston area, and so it was really a nationwide search to bring in these scientists. And so we're not testing DNA yet. We're going through the system validations that have to be done with all the new equipment and all the policy building and all those things so that we can get accredited.
0: Yeah.
1: And we plan to be accredited by year's end and be fully operational.
0: Right.
1: So exciting. And then we have our digital forensics labs in there too. So you talk about cell phones and cars are a big one now.
0: Yeah.
1: The amount of criminal investigations that we're able to garner information off of vehicles is incredible. So we're able to tie in our crime scene people, which is the CSI people are in that building with our forensic scientist, with our digital forensics team. And so they're all in one campus.
0: Yeah.
1: And then to put the cherry on top, our detectives are on the same campus with them. And so it is truly an investigative campus. And you know, from my perspective, after all these years at the sheriff's office, to know that we really are going to be, you know, at the point of the spear in terms of technology and forensic technology, to be there is really rewarding, knowing it's going to be hard to be a criminal in Jeffco.
0: I was going to say, you really got to be stupid to be a criminal now. I mean, it's like, not that anybody should be, but I mean, now with all the DNA and like the cameras everywhere and the cell phones, I mean, you know, it doesn't make any sense. You should just be, if anybody's coming to Jeffco, they should just count on being a good person, don't you think?
1: Without a doubt, we've very intentionally made ourselves a hard target, and we got a great prosecutor in Trish Stefanski that, you know, she is willing to prosecute cases whenever you do go commit crimes in our community. So we have great prosecution from that perspective. We have great law enforcement, great technology. And so, yeah, I wouldn't recommend doing crime in Jeffco.
0: Have you considered, like, maybe just, like, you know, manifest destiny, like taking over St. Louis and just saying, hey, you guys don't know what you're doing. We've got all this stuff here. Just go on your way. And like, you know, and it just don't let the door hit you. We want to fix this area. Have you thought about that? Maybe just making the city of St. Louis the Jeffco Annex. What do you think?
1: Well, I told you I'm a bit of a workaholic.
0: Yeah.
1: But that might be even a heavy lift for a workaholic.
0: You think so?
1: To apply, you know, everything we've done in Jeffco to an area that, you know, hasn't had those same, you know, principles in some ways for many years.
0: Well, we'll just stick on yours.
1: Yeah. I love it. We'll keep Jeffco go strong.
0: You got the whole family on board. That's on Facebook. You have a proud dad with it. He's got your t-shirt.
1: Oh, yeah.
0: Says, my son, I thought, brought a little tear to my eye. And I said, that's great. You got your wife on board. Uh-huh. That's big, isn't it? You got to have the family behind.
1: The family's got to be a big part of it. You know, my son will be turning 14. My daughter turned 16 last week. And so we're at that point in life where as a dad, I still want to enjoy all the time I can with my kids.
0: Sure.
1: But I also have this tremendous pool, as I said earlier, to be somewhere all the time for a campaign.
0: Yeah.
1: And so I've been able to meld the two. You know, my kids will go to campaign stops with me. If I go door knocking, my son may go with me. My wife may go with me to put up a sign. Certainly all the different campaign events and galas and all the things that you go to, my wife's there with me and we incorporate the kids. So we've really tried to make it a family affair because I recognize this is something that remember
0: their
1: entire life, right? It's not just a core memory for me, it'll be a core memory for them as well.
0: Absolutely. Well, I said it before and I'll say it again. I mean, from the first, I've met a lot of candidates, and we have a lot of candidates on the show, and you know, I just know people in politics in general. And from the day one where you and I, we had lunch, and Dave was with us, and you talking about your vision and your aspirations and everything that you want to do, I've never, I'm serious, known a candidate or somebody that was more excited and invested in his community than you are. And I hear a lot of talk and stuff like that, but you can tell that you are the real deal. And I wouldn't just say that.
1: No, I really appreciate that. I do care about my community, right?
0: Yeah.
1: And I said last time I was on, it's hard to be a candidate when you say you love your county because everybody looks at you like, eh, you're a politician now.
0: Right.
1: You really? But I do. I really do care about the community. I want to see what's best for it.
0: Yeah.
1: The more people I meet and the more I campaign, the more I realize like this is a role that I feel I was really meant to be in.
0: Right.
1: And the more passionate you become about doing it, it and not just doing it or having the job, but doing it really well.
0: Yeah.
1: You want to do it so well that anybody that comes after you is trying to achieve, you know, the standard you set. And I think everybody should hold themselves to that. And yeah. I'm willing to do it.
0: Well, and I know you will. I mean, like I said, I've got all the confidence in the world in you. I mean, I kind of want to just come down there and,